0: 1 to 3 as we join Dr. Neufeld now.
1: Everyone has a theory of why there is suffering. Naturalist, atheist, evolutionist, they'll argue that it's meaningless and for human beings just a matter of our biology. Given our biological makeup, we're subject to pain, and given our evolutionary development, we're able to reason through it and we're grieved by it. And then as we saw yesterday, there are those who argue that suffering is merely an illusion, a matter of maya or a matter of mind. And there are those who look at suffering and simply say, it's simply a matter of the roll of the dice, just dumb luck, just random chance. None of it makes sense. There's no meaning behind it at all. And then there are those who struggle to find meaning in it, and that there is, they say, a reason for everything. But one thing is evident. We are as human beings created in the image of God, and one of the features inherent in what it means to be a human is the search for meaning. That is, when we see something, regardless of what it is, we try to attach meaning to it. You know, I love to watch a television program called Mayday. It's a program dedicated to airplane disasters, many of them tragic stories of the loss of life. What follows each accident is that a highly trained team of investigators are called in. They comb over the wreckage. They try to find the two black boxes, one a flight data recorder and the other the audio recording of the pilots. Then they look at all the manner of factors, including weather and the servicing records of the airplane, the amount of rest the pilots had, the training they had undergone. Oh my, the list of potential causes are all considered against the weight of evidence that is before them. What caused this crash? That's the question. And what can be done to change the way that aviation operates so that we can eliminate the possibility of this set of circumstances from ever happening again? See, I find the description of all this to be fascinating. But one thing that never happens is for people after a crash to say, well, you know, random things just happen. Or to say, you know, ghosts or gremlins caused this. Experts see the event of a tragic airplane disaster and they seek to come to terms with meaning. Now, bear that in mind, and let's go to John chapter 9. And we start by reading the first two verses. As he passed by, he saw a man blind from birth, and the disciples asked him, Rabbi, who sinned, this man or his parents, that he was born blind? Now, a couple of things should be noted. You know, some theologians speak of a distinction between immediate causes and ultimate causes. And so if the disciples had been able to have some, you know, modern diagnostic tools that are available to us today, they might have been able to discover the medical reason for that loss of sight. In our contemporary world, there are a list of common causes of blindness, everything from why people become blind to why in some cases a child is born without sight. So to this question of why, well, we might say that there are some very good medical reasons for it. But notice the disciples are not asking the question of immediate causes. Since Jesus knew all things, they could have asked him that. I mean, what happens in the development of a fetus that allows for such an abnormality? And so they could have talked about the stages of human development and what is required for a normal, healthy person to be born. And to be truthful, that would have been a very interesting conversation. But the conversation that day dealt with not immediate causes, but ultimate causes. And that's what we're dealing with in this series on coming to terms with suffering. What are the ultimate reasons for human suffering? For in the case of John 9, you know, why this specific man? For the disciples, the answer was sin. Now, to be fair to them, they're not entirely wrong, are they? Romans 5, verse 12, therefore, just as sin came into the world through one man and death through sin, so death spread to all men because all sinned. You know, Adam and Eve were told, do not disobey the Creator, for to disregard the righteous demands of the righteous God is the very definition of evil. And if you do what is evil, you will surely die. Indeed, the suffering that came from the first act of rebellion is pronounced, and furthermore, as Paul said in Romans chapter 5, death spread to all men, not just because of the sin of the first man, but also compounding the problem is the reality that all men sin. Back to John 9. It's not just that we live in a fallen world. The disciples rightly do notice that we do. We're all inheritors of Adamic sin, and we have all compounded our problems by participating in the sins of our father Adam. But we look around ourselves and we see the vast majority of people can see. But here's the exception. This man, he's blind. He's been blind from birth. Why that? Why not us? D. Do you see, that's not an unusual question to ask. When someone suddenly suffers, they often ask, why me? And when someone else is suffering, it's not unusual to ask, why him or her? And furthermore, you and I have heard this more than once. We hear people say, why them? They seem to have done everything right. I was recently having a conversation with a non-Christian man who was asking me about the death of my wife. And he then said, I don't get it. You know, it seems to me, he said, that some very evil people in this world, like, you know, business people who try to get rich by, you know, shady business dealings, and he added other evil people as well, he said, they never seem to get cancer. But you and your wife, as far as I can see, did nothing wrong, and you didn't deserve it. It's always people like you who seem to suffer. I don't get it, he said. And by the way, that conversation happened about, you know, 10 days ago. It's still very vivid for me. And it struck me that I was not going to answer his question, but I was going to affirm that it was indeed true, at least it is true, more often than we like to admit it. But the disciples of Jesus, well, for them, the question was the other way. For them, if there is justice in the universe, we wouldn't think that this is just a random luck of the draw, nor is this, as my non-Christian friend had said, that the universe testifies to the reverse of justice. It just couldn't for the disciples be like that. If God is good and if God is all-powerful and all-knowing, then we can't just walk up to a blind man and not ask the question, why and how can this be? And so it must be sin. But it's hard to accuse a man born blind with his own personal sin. What sin could he have committed in his mother's womb? I suppose an all-knowing God could have foreseen his earthly sins in the future that he would commit later and punished him in advance. Or perhaps it is the sin of his parents, they said. I mean, after all, we do read such things from the law of God. Exodus 20, verse 5. I am the Lord your God, and am a jealous God, visiting the iniquity of the fathers on the children to the third and fourth generation of those who hate me. It's called generational sin. Now, as an aside, how can generational sin be just? Shouldn't each person be charged for their own sins and not for the sins of their moms and dads? Well, I agree, but consider the evidence. You know, I start with something, you know, simply understood, as brutal as FASD. That stands for fetal alcohol spectrum disorder. The mother's been consuming alcohol during her pregnancy. The child is born damaged. And one of the curses is that the person who has it is brain damaged and can't actually put actions and consequences together. And so explaining to Johnny that if you steal at the store, there's going to be consequences, an FASD child simply can't get that. It doesn't compute. And so the question of who sinned, well, it was their mother that sinned, and that's simply the answer. And you see, some of us, in our attempt to understand the sinister work of evil and the suffering of this world, are far too quick to discount this. You might consider someone who grows up in a home where violence is common, and they're encouraged in their own violence. Compare that to another child who grows up, you know, in a home where honesty and care for others and love is common and is encouraged. Who sinned? Yeah, I hope you get that. I mean, seeing that sin and death along with suffering go together and seeing that in many cases the sin of the parents is handed down to their children, it's not an altogether unreasonable question to ask. Okay, let's look at Jesus' answer, which is even more intriguing than the disciples' question. John 9, verse 3. Jesus answered, it is not that this man sinned or his parents, but that the works of God might be displayed in him. Now, you might disagree with me on this, but it's just my own observation, which I admit is limited. But in my experience, I have heard this passage preached on a few times, but it seems to me that when I have heard it preached, the emphasis is on the first part of the answer and not the second. This man did not sin, and so we're confidently told that we should not blame the victim or the person who is suffering with some sin. And this is said with confidence as if that were the meaning of the passage, and then we move on and thankful that when bad things happen, the person experiencing it is not responsible for what's happened. But look at it another way. This happens, says Jesus, not randomly, as in sometimes, you know, in a fallen world, it just so happens that people do get sick and that some people are born blind and that there are tragedies all around us. That is not what Jesus is saying here. Rather, he says, this happens so that at this very moment, God might display his work in this man. Now, presumably, he means this man was born blind so that at this very moment, I would come along into his life and I would heal him and that would glorify me. Oh, but, you know, are you saying that all those years of blindness, poverty that accompanied it, and who knows what else, was for this one purpose? Yes, we do need to talk.
0: You know, our world can feel dark. 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
1: We need, I think, when we talk about suffering and pain and disappointment and harm, and even the evil that's done in this world, to define our terms. I think we need to define some things. What is the definition of evil, for example? What is the definition of suffering? And how are we to determine what is good and what is the ultimate good? And so let's begin by making a distinction between evil and suffering. You know, in the minds of many, the two terms are synonymous, but they're not. Good and evil are moral terms, and suffering is a term we use about an experience. Notice that the man born blind is a man who lives in an experience of privation. He is deprived of sight. Now, the disciples, seeing the man deprived of sight, thought there must be a moral relationship attached to this privation, but even they understood that these were two different ideas. So let's begin by defining good and evil. I remember a conversation I once had with a university ethics prof. When I asked her to define good and evil, she confidently told me that these were terms that every society had to define for themselves. Well, I knew where she was going, but still, I asked her to explain. She said, "Good is that which any culture determines to be good for them." I said, "So what is good changes and depends on a given culture at a given time period." She said, "Yes." So in the past, when parents spanked their children, that was good, for it disciplined them and taught them actions and consequences. But in today's society, when we see that children have rights, spanking a child is evil, for it inflicts pain on the child and it violates their rights. "Yes," she said. Well, I said, if Nazi Germany thought that the problems in their society were caused by Jews, then the extermination of the Jews was a good thing. She was hesitating. She didn't like where this was going. See, the problem with all relative definitions of good and evil always run into those problems. Why can't an entire society become evil? They can. Indeed, it can, and it frequently does. Listen to how the book of Isaiah begins as Isaiah denounces his nation and his entire culture. Isaiah 1 verse 4. "Ah, sinful nation, a people laden with iniquity, offspring of evildoers, children who deal corruptly. They have forsaken the Lord, they have despised the Holy One of Israel, they are utterly estranged." The entire nation, says Isaiah, has become evil. Indeed, he reinforces this quite strongly in chapter 5, verse 20. "Woe to those who call evil good and good evil, who put darkness for light and light for darkness, who put bitter for sweet and sweet for bitter." Just because you call evil good, and you can get the entire culture to agree with you, evil is not good. Isaiah is appealing to a standard above what a culture might think. He is appealing to the law of God. And so this is what Christians think. Indeed, this is what Scripture teaches. God alone is righteous and good. This is what God is, while evil is that which turns its back on God. It is evil to break the Ten Commandments. Why? Because the Ten Commandments reflect the righteousness of God. Now, let's combine that concept to the matter of suffering. Imagine you're witnessing the following scene. A young man, let's say he's 19, he's very athletic, he's strong. You see him tackling an 85-year-old woman in the street. She suffers 4 broken ribs, a mild concussion, she's badly shaken. A great many of us would say, "Well, that was evil." No, that's an example of suffering. It's not necessarily an example of evil at all. You see, if the young man tackled the elderly woman to grab her purse and then run down the street, yeah, that would be evil. For he, by the law of God, is forbidden from stealing. And in the process of violating the law of God, he injures her, causes her suffering. Now imagine the young man who tackles her has noticed an out-of-control car bearing down on her and about to strike and kill her. The woman is not quick enough to get out of the way, and in an act of heroism, he risks his own life, decides he is his sister's keeper, runs into the street, and in a split second tackles her, throwing her off the path of the car and saving her life, even while in that act he has inflicted pain on her. In that case, we would say the pain, the suffering, the ongoing wounds that she bears, even while they are hard to bear, and yet still the wounds are an act of grace and came to her because of the goodness of someone else. While she now limps, has a hard time breathing deeply, has blurred vision and episodes of vertigo, all of that reminds her she can still enjoy and love her children and her grandchildren and enrich her family. Indeed, in that family, that young 19-year-old is now praised, the very one who brought the injuries on her. Okay, let's get back to the man born blind. Blind for years. It seemed likely he was reduced to begging. He may have been excluded from the social settings that easily included others, and of course, he's deprived of the precious gift of sight. The years go by and the suffering is not reduced, indeed it intensifies. And according to Jesus, all of this was for a good and noble purpose. It was that at a very decisive moment, the works of God might be glorified. Well, he wouldn't have known that all those years, that his blindness was leading to one specific moment. God was going to send his son into the world. He was planning for the kingdom of God to enter. He was going to demonstrate that the Son of God had authority over all things, and it was important for everyone to know that the Son of God was the light of the world. And the very best way to demonstrate that was to instantly heal that blind man before everyone else on that given day. And his healing would start a conversation that would expose the hearts of men. The Pharisees would demonstrate that they were evil and that they loved darkness, and Jesus would demonstrate that he really was the light of God coming into the world. In short, as difficult as all those years of blindness were, those years of blindness were good, for they brought glory to the Son of God. Now, everything I've just said leads us to one seminal point, and you've already heard me make it. The ultimate good is the glorification of the Son of God. You know, one of the wonders of the gospel is that the glory of God is good for his people. For when God is glorified, I find him at work in causing all things to work for the eternal good of those who are called according to his purpose. Now, I've entitled today's study, Misleading Answers to Human Pain, and the most misleading answer is that pain is evil in and of itself, that suffering is the ultimate evil. And I must say, a great many people, even Christians, have bought into that. Pain, suffering, and all the consequent troubles we undergo, in their minds, that's evil. In their minds, it would be better to violate the law of God than to suffer. For to keep the law and then to suffer because of it, that for them would be evil. And do you see what they've done? They've made themselves God, and so their own glory, rather than the Creator's glory, is the definition for them of good and evil. But please understand, it is this, that human beings pretend to be God, and to make our own ease and comfort, our own riches and our own fame paramount. It is this that is the cause of all war, all crime, and everything that is foul. So what does James say? James 4, 1-2. What causes quarrels and what causes fights among you? Is it not this, that your passions are at war within you? You desire and do not have. So you murder. You covet and cannot obtain. So you fight and quarrel. Elizabeth Elliot, in her book, Suffering is Never for Nothing, defines what she means by suffering. It's just, she says, that every experience of suffering is so different and ranges in such intensity. And so she defines suffering as getting what we don't want and not getting what we do want. And I think that is it. But what explains Johnny Erickson Tada, who has been a quadriplegic since her late teens? During a diving accident, she became paralyzed from the shoulders down and now lives in constant pain. But she has said that she thanks God for her condition, for it has caused her to draw close to God in a way that she could not have been able to do in any other situation. For her, the ultimate good is drawing near to God, and the ultimate evil is withdrawing from God, and anything that serves the ultimate good is good. Yes, God's glory is for our long-term ultimate good, for he's preparing us to rule and reign with Christ for all eternity. And in order to accomplish that, God is involved so that all things would serve that end. He's acting not only for his glory, but also out of his love for us. This precious truth is why, as but one example, we reject that suffering is meaningless or evidence that God doesn't care. This precious truth is also why we reject the shallow answers of the prosperity gospel that can't see beyond their own individual suffering. And when we stand before God and say, "Why was there so much sorrow in my life?" He will have a ready answer. It will be very much like the blind man in John 9. He will say, "You went through this so that at one time the works of God could be displayed in you. It was good that I was afflicted, for it maximized my joy and it has preserved me for all of eternity." And that is the ultimate good. Elizabeth Elliot was right. Suffering is never for nothing.
0: Thanks, John. Plain and simple, let me ask you, should we consider all suffering as evil and outside of God's will?
1: Well, you know, if we use the word evil as a moral term, then we should not. And I know some of us are going to have to struggle with that sometimes there is a reason in our suffering that is not an immoral reason. So, sometimes we use evil in a very different way, and I've tried to make that plain here. And so sometimes evil can just mean that something evil has happened, meaning something that's caused a great deal of harm. But we should recognize that it is the will of God to bring hardship into our lives, and that God never does evil. God only does that which is in keeping with his righteous character. God does good. He's not only good some of the time, he's good all of the time, and he's good even in the midst of the hardship that we encounter. I mean, this has to be rehearsed for every one of us, and we need to recognize that doesn't take the suffering away, but it does make it meaningful.
0: Great. Thanks so much, John. And remember to join us again tomorrow as we continue our series, Trusting God in Suffering, right here on Back to the Bible Canada, where we teach the Bible.

0: Most Christians would say they understand the gospel, but if someone was to ask you to explain it right now, could you? 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
1: Back in the 1950s, during the Korean War, soldiers hired a local kid to cook and clean for them. Unfortunately for the poor houseboy, these guys were pranksters. They'd smear Vaseline on the stove handles and put water buckets above the door so he'd get a cold shower when he opened it. And then they'd laugh. Ha! Once they even nailed his shoes to the floor during the night. The poor kid took it pretty well, but didn't say much. No blame, self-pity, or screaming. They started to like him, so much so that they finally felt guilty for what they'd been up to and sat the young Korean down and said, "Hey, we're sorry. We know these pranks aren't funny anymore. We're not going to play pranks on you again." The kid's eyes grew wide and he smiled. "No more sticky on stove?" he asked. 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"No more water on door?" "Nope." "No more nail shoes to floor?" "Nope." 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Revenge. It can be sweet, can't it? Hollywood would go bankrupt.

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1: Some of us are hot tubbers. We stew and sulk. Some of us are firecrackers. We blow up. But like a bee who dies when he stings, a part of us dies as well. Along the pathway to joy, each of us must overcome a joy sucker called bitterness. In high school, a girlfriend dumped me. I picked up the Bible one night, hoping for some comfort. Instead, I read words I thought were crazy. Get rid of all bitterness, rage, and anger. Come on, God, I thought. I'm hurt, rejected. But I kept reading. Be kind and compassionate to one another, forgiving each other, just as in Christ God forgave you. That's Ephesians 4. But God, what about my pride, my future, my feelings? One word kept coming back to me, forgive. Just as Jesus canceled my debt by his grace, so I must cancel the debts others have built up against me. It's not easy, but it's essential. At first, forgiveness feels like I'm rewarding my enemy. But look at the cross, and forgiveness becomes a gift from one undeserving soul to another, a gift that frees us from the prison of our own anger and bitterness. I don't think forgiveness makes a whole lot of sense until we experience the forgiveness God offers us through Jesus. Are you focused today on whose soup you should spit in, on what has been done to you? Or will you choose to focus on what has been done for you? One leads to bitterness, the other to gratitude. Gratitude leads to joy, and joy always leads to laughter. Reminds me of the church sign that said, love your enemies. After all, you made them. By the way, that girlfriend I had to forgive for breaking up with me, we've been married now for 38 years.
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11: In a world that is shaking and looking for truth, Jesus is our rock. Rock Talk is the radio ministry of Whitefields Calvary Church in Airdrie, featuring Pastor Garrett Morn. Jesus said, "Look at the fields, for they are already white for harvest." Learn more at whitefields.ca. As we move on in our study of Acts today, we begin in the 20th chapter, where the pace of Paul's ministry doesn't slow down, it speeds up. After some moments of conflict, we now find Paul strengthening believers, encouraging

0: in the churches and pressing forward with purpose. There's a sense of urgency in these verses, but also a tenderness as Paul gathers with fellow believers, reminding us that the Christian life was never meant to be lived alone. As we walk through these moments, from travel to teaching to breaking bread together, we'll see a picture of faithful endurance and the power of Christian community. Let's join Pastor Garrett now.
1: Well, if you've been with us in our study through Acts recently, and you were with us through Acts chapter 19, you may remember that the gospel has been changing not just cities, but whole regions. And so that Paul would minister in one city, Ephesus, and without him even going out to the surrounding villages and cities, the good news would spread from Ephesus to the surrounding areas, the seven churches of Revelation, like Thyatira and Philadelphia, Laodicea, some of those others that you may be familiar with, Smyrna. These were cities in that region that are being changed. The gospel is changing an entire region. People are turning from idols and deciding that they're not that into worshiping silver dolls of Diana anymore. And in Acts chapter 19, a great mob erupts full of wrath coming after Paul and the disciples. And for 2 hours, we read that for 2 hours, the people, the mob, this angry mob just kept chanting, "Great is Diana, great is Diana, great is Diana," for 2 hours. And you can imagine this got a little bit crazy and a little bit creepy for those that were looking on and had their wits about them. But it reminds us that Jesus is not politically correct. Jesus does not always just tell the crowd what they want to hear. And just because the crowd doesn't think his words are nice doesn't mean that Jesus isn't full of love all the time. And in verse 1 of chapter 20, we come to this. After the uproar had ceased, and I bet you they were relieved to have the uproar cease and to not hear any more about great as Diana. And after the uproar had ceased, Paul called the disciples to himself, embraced them, and departed to go to Macedonia. Now when he had gone over that region and encouraged them with many words, he came to Greece and stayed 3 months, and when the Jews plotted against him as he was about to sail to Syria, he decided to return through Macedonia. Now you can see a little bit of a map up on the screen which charts Paul's movements, some of which we're taking a look at today. And it says that when the uproar had ceased, Paul called, and you can leave that map up there for a little bit if y'all would, Paul called his disciples to himself. Now remember, Paul had been teaching the people in Ephesus 6 days a week, and some historical sources say he would teach from 11 to 4 o'clock, siesta time in Ephesus. And 6 days a week, 11 to 4 o'clock, for over 2 years, he'd been teaching these people. Y'all might be ready to get rid of me if you had to hear from me that much. But understand, this was an emotion-filled moment. It's the summer of 55 AD, and Paul is preparing himself and the disciples that he's about to leave. And it says that he departed to go to Macedonia. Now, the area of Macedonia is present-day Greece, but you'll see up on the map, cities like Philippi, Thessalonica, and Berea are in that region of Macedonia. And biblical scholars speculate that Paul could have been in this area of Macedonia at this point in his trip a whole year, or maybe even as long as 18 months, a year and a half. From Macedonia, we know that he wrote 2 Corinthians. And in 2 Corinthians, we pick up on details of Paul's experiences that Luke doesn't even tell us in the book of Acts. In 2 Corinthians 7:5, Paul wrote, "For indeed, when we came to Macedonia, our bodies had no rest, but we were troubled on every side. Outside were conflicts, inside were fears." And so this mob had a great impact on Paul and the apostles. And when we read in 2 Corinthians chapter 11, we find out that a whole bunch of other things happened to him as well. A day and a night in the deep, and his life was under threat, and perils of robbers, and perils of the sea, and all sorts of different dangers in his life. But when he comes to Macedonia, it says that he came and he encouraged them with many words. Now, you may remember from our study last week, at this time, Paul is gathering financial support for the church in Jerusalem, not because they're begging for it, but because Paul knows that there's famine in that part of the world and that the church is in need in Jerusalem. And so he plans to go back to Jerusalem because of that need in their lives and deliver support to them. So that's part of the purpose of what he's doing. But we're also told that he's encouraging the believers there. And then from Macedonia, he moves on to Greece. And Corinth was one of the major cities in that region in this time period known as Greece. And we're told here that he stayed there for 3 months. We know that it's from Corinth that Paul wrote the book of Romans, one of the great masterpieces of all of history, a masterpiece of theology and thought and logic. And from Corinth, we find out that he would have gone by ship to Jerusalem. You see Corinth down there, he would have just gotten into a ship and gone straight across to Israel, probably landing in Caesarea and then going down to Jerusalem. But something happened in Corinth. It says that the Jews plotted against him. It seems that they uncovered a plot of the Jews to assassinate Paul. And it sounds like the plan was to assassinate him on the ship. Maybe they found that as a good opportunity to just throw him into the ocean and they could wipe their hands of him and forget he ever existed. God probably could have sent a whale if they would have done it. But Paul thought, he said, I'll use common sense anyways. And instead of getting into that ship, that he decides to walk all the way back around. He wanted to get to Jerusalem in time for Passover, but he wouldn't get there that soon because of this little detour. And so in verse 4, it says, "And so Peter of Berea accompanied him to Asia, also Aristarchus and Secundus of the Thessalonians." It's sounding a little bit like Lord of the Rings here. We got this Fellowship of the Ring with Paul. Gaius of Derbe and Timothy and Tychicus is with him, and Trophimus of Asia. And these men going ahead waited for us at Troas, it says. And you can do an interesting study on the names and where they come from. These guys actually show up, and most of them, I should say, show up in other parts of the Bible. And so you can do an interesting character study. We don't have time for it this morning. But in verse 6, it says, "But we sailed away from Philippi after the days of unleavened bread, and in 5 days joined them at Troas, where we stayed 7 days." And so to get from Philippi to Troas, you can see it up on the map, it's a short distance, but it took them 5 days to get across the sea there. And it says that, we notice something here, the personal pronoun "we" shows back up in the text. That's Luke marking something for us. "We" has kind of disappeared from the text since chapter 16, I think. It seems like they dropped Luke off in Philippi, and then as they came back through Philippi, now they're picking him up, and from here on, Luke is going to be personally a part of the story again. And so they make their way to Troas. Now, one of the remarkable things about the story that we're focusing on today in Troas is that we don't have any record of Paul starting a church in Troas. It seems like by going to these different cities and sharing the gospel, churches are beginning to pop up everywhere. It's just like this mass infection that the Jews can't stop no matter what they do and who they try to threaten. Because churches are just popping up, and there's this church in Troas that Paul visits. And it says, "Now on the first day of the week." Now, when's the first day of the week? Well, we're not talking about the Jewish Sabbath here. That's from Friday evening till Saturday evening. But the first day of the week has been Sunday. And this was when the early church met. They met on that day. We see it back in the Gospels, even at the end of the Gospels, because Jesus rose on Sunday. And if there's any debate about what's the right day and when ought you or do you have to meet, Romans 14, Paul writes from Corinth, remember, in our story today. Romans 14 sort of clears it up fairly well. He says there, some people esteem one day, some people esteem another day, but he says, don't judge one another on this. Don't judge one another. Let each one fully convinced in his own mind. Now, that's easy to do, right? Just let other people be convinced of the wrong answer. You know how hard that is? They're convinced you're wrong. You're convinced they're wrong. And you know what Paul says? There are certain issues. Just let them be convinced. We're all entitled to our wrong opinions. And you are too. But he says, just let them be fully convinced of it. It's okay. It's okay. But what we read here is that they were meeting on the first day of the week. That would have been Sunday. And when the disciples came together to break bread, Paul, ready to depart the next day, spoke to them and continued his message until midnight. There were many lamps in the upper room where they were gathered together, and in a window sat a certain young man named Eutychus, who was sinking into a deep sleep. He was overcome by sleep, and as Paul continued speaking, he fell down from the third... Are you guys still awake right now? This is kind of a sleepy story here. You can almost feel it, can't you? Maybe the tone of my voice? I need to be a little more screechy and forceful here, maybe. But Paul... down. Okay, it says that he fell down from the third story and was taken up dead. But Paul went down, fell on him, and embracing him said, "Do not trouble yourselves, for his life is in him." Now when he had come up, had broken bread and eaten and talked a long while, even till daybreak, he departed. And they brought the young man in alive, and they were not a little comforted. And so they're taking communion together, and it says that Paul began sharing a message with them that lasted, can you imagine this? Not 30 minutes, not 45 minutes, not an hour and 45 minutes. This message went on all evening long until midnight. 5-6 hours, whatever that is. I know what you guys are thinking. You guys are thinking, we know what that feels like. No, you're thinking, can we do that sometime? Can we have a midnight service, start at 6 and it lasts till midnight? Can't we do that? Hey, let this path be a warning to those of you who are prone to sinking into deep sleep. I know that's just 11 o'clock service. It's not the 9 o'clock. You guys are here eager. That's why you're here early. But he says here that Luke tells us that there were, in verse 8, he says, there were many lamps in this upper room. Now, why does that matter that there were many lamps? Well, most Bible teachers agree it matters because fire sucks up oxygen. It uses up oxygen in the room, and so do people. And this room is crowded. It's an upper room, and there's all these lamps on in the room. And it's sucking up the oxygen, and it's just kind of like this warm, crowded, drowsy, sleepy kind of atmosphere that they're in. And you can just imagine poor Eutychus. I mean, on the one hand, this is his fault. It's his fault he fell from the window, you know? But on the other hand, poor Eutychus. I mean, you can just imagine him fighting kind of like one eyelid at a time. You know what that's like? You're like, oh, I got it open. The other one's closed, you know? And you just can't keep yourself awake no matter how hard you try. At other churches. Right? And so Eutychus is sinking into sleep. He can't help himself, and he's overcome. He's overcome by sleep. The word sinking there, it's used of a falling rock. And the idea is there's just so much force pulling him into his sleepiness that there's absolutely nothing a rock can do to stop himself. You know, he's overcome, it says, by sleep. Weighed down and powerless. Now, why is this story here? Some of you are giggling right now. You know why this story is here. Because sometimes Christians have a hard time staying awake when they ought to be. You know? Maybe that's why it's here. Sometimes narratives in the Bible, we don't get a clear, articulated statement. This is the purpose of the story, and this is what it tells us. And so we're left taking the narrative, drawing lessons from it, cross-referencing in other places of Scripture and realizing, okay, this is a spiritual truth, and it's illustrated really well in this story. But it doesn't always tell us. We do know one thing, I think. The point is not that Paul is preaching too long and his sermon is boring. That might be the point sometimes when people fall asleep. But that's not the point to this story. That's not the point at all, because after he's raised from the dead, they're going to go right back to gathering again, and Paul is going to finish the night off preaching his sermon till daylight, it says, till the sun rises. The other thing I notice about this story is that Eutychus is described as a young man. Now, why is his age important? Well, first off, I would just make note for you, by way of observation, young men have the potential to be fired up with a singular focus, maybe more so than anybody else. I mean, something gets a hold of their heart. They latch on to a cause. Something captures their attention and their obsession. And in a positive way, I would say, young men can be singularly focused, passionate, and obsessed about something good. They can get so fired up for Jesus Christ. It's an amazing thing. But here's the other thing that I see, is that if the message, if the cause, if the purpose isn't really capturing their heart, young men can be the most checked out of all demographics as well. They can either be on fire or they can be checked out. And that's interesting to me that we've got this young man and he seems to be checked out. You know, something just hasn't clicked with him yet, perhaps spiritually. And he's sinking, he's overcome, he's powerless. And notice where he is, notice where he's located. Where's he sitting? He's in the window seat. Not a good place for a sleepy person to be sitting. And it tells us here that Paul continued speaking. That means that Paul just went on and went on and went on. And went on, and Eutychus, who knows, Eutychus might have been praying, Lord, have mercy. He won't stop. He just continues on. You know, I heard one time that there's one thing pastors say you can never believe. This is my final point. And maybe that was fitting for the Apostle Paul on this night. No, you know, Luke, who's recording all of this, he seems like a great assistant pastor to me. Notice Luke isn't saying anything about Paul's boring sermon or that his sermon was too long or anything like that. He's like, no, Paul, it's not that your sermon was bad. There were a lot of lamps in the room. You know, that's why Eutychus was sleeping. And he's a young man, Paul. It wasn't a bad sermon, Paul. It was a good sermon. You ever have that falling feeling when you're falling asleep? You ever get that before? I'm certain Eutychus had that feeling. Because he falls from three stories. Man, some of these stories in the book of Acts you cannot make up. And who would? The great Apostle Paul killed a boy with his long sermon. You know? Amazing stories in here. But it tells us, and the wording indicates that this boy was dead. He was taken up dead. It indicates that they checked, they looked at the signs, and he's dead. Now, here's something ironic about the boy Eutychus. His name, Eutychus, means fortunate one. He doesn't really seem to be that fortunate tonight, does he? But his name means the fortunate one. It does bring up a question for me. I wonder how many people noticed that Eutychus was nodding off over there. You know, how many were pointing, laughing, and then turning their attention back to Paul that night? You know, we should do something for nodders on Sunday morning. You know, instead of just looking and laughing and keeping it a secret, it would probably help every nodder if we just threw something at them, you know, or had a sharp pencil handy with you, or if they're sitting beside you. We should help them, you know. Someone could have helped Eutychus, I think, this night. All right, enough joking around about it. I do think that there's a great picture here for us. It says that when Paul went down, he fell on him, embracing him. Do not trouble yourselves, for his life is in him. And it seems like, according to the order of the story, first Paul went, fell on him, embraced him, and then after having fell on him and embraced him, he reports there's life in him. It reminds us of the stories of Elijah and Elisha, the prophets. Remember Elisha, who raised the Shunammite's son from the dead? Elisha found this boy, and it tells us that Elisha laid on top of his body, mouth to mouth, eyes to eyes, hands to hands. I mean, he violated all of our plan to protect policies here that we uphold in Kids Church to keep your kids safe. And he lays on top of the, it didn't matter because this guy was dead anyways, I suppose, so the policies didn't apply. But he lays on top of the boy, and then warmth comes back into the boy. The boy rises from the dead, and it sounds like a very similar thing happening with Paul as happened with Elijah and Elisha. Now, once again, I ask the question, why is this story here? What is it that we're supposed to learn from it? Well, I want to suggest to you that if it was just about God's saving power or ability to raise somebody from the dead, the story could end right here. But it doesn't end right here. It says more. Now, certainly God has the power to raise the dead, but there's more to this. It says that that Paul came back up, they broke bread, they finished communion or their meal or whatever it was they were celebrating at this point, and then he talked a long while, until sunrise even. And they brought the young boy in there alive, and the church was not a little bit comforted. It means they were very encouraged by this whole thing. Paul kept preaching till the sun started coming up, and we don't hear anything about Eutychus or anybody falling asleep the rest of the night. I mean, would you want to? He preached till daybreak. Now, this isn't an excuse for long, sleepy sermons, although Paul does say elsewhere, imitate me. You guys with me? But I bet those final hours of the night, I bet they were on fire. After the not so sleepy anymore, you know, young man's revival. And sometimes there are things that God designs in our lives or allows in our lives that break us. They break us. They cause us pain. They humble us. And they're good. Sometimes the things that are used to break us are actually used for our revival as well. And we can embrace them, we can recognize them and embrace them and thank the Lord for them. Now, I wonder why Eutychus was even at this church service. Remember, this is a young church. We don't know how old, maybe months only old, or a year or two. Why was Eutychus even there? You know, was he dragged along with his parents against his will? Really, maybe did he have any interest in Jesus as well? Or maybe he'd seen the power of Jesus in other people's lives, but the power of Jesus had not yet caught hold of his heart yet. And for that reason, he was the young man that was just checked out in church. There, but not really there at all. I wonder how many today are in church, but they're sleepy, missing the point. The fire of the Holy Spirit hasn't caught a hold of your heart yet. You feel dead. You feel exhausted. Or maybe you've just come into this season where you've known the power of God in the past, but you haven't seen it recently. Well, this story is for you. God wants to revive you. And if maybe all you've ever known of church is sleepy sermons, what I want to encourage you with is church is not meant to only be sleepy sermons. It's meant to be revival for you personally. God wants to wake you up. God wants to get a hold of your heart so much. So look at this congregation. They stayed around to listen to a sermon all night long. I want to point that out to you. What hunger, what thirst, what desire, what joy, what passion for Jesus had caught fire inside of them that they would stay that long. You know, I think today when people find out that, like, sometimes our sermons last 50 minutes or something like that, they're like, wow, like, that's crazy. And you stay? Yeah, we lock the doors. You're not going anywhere. But you just think, all night long, what kind of fire and passion for Jesus was inside of them? What kind of love for God's Word had got a hold of them? And I want to encourage you this morning, Jesus wants to revive you if you're here and you're sleepy and you're tired and you're exhausted spiritually. The church was hugely encouraged when this young man walked back into that upper room. You know, incidentally, I know a few guys that have fallen from three-story buildings. And God used it in their lives too. So I'm thinking when we build our building, we definitely need some third story window seats. You know? I think it's a good idea. I mean, maybe a net halfway down would be a good like compromise there in between for safety as well as effectiveness. But God has ways of waking us up. God has ways of waking us up. And it's amazing to me what a third story fall can do for somebody.
0: And on that point, we'll have to draw to a close as we're out of time for today here on Rock Talk with Pastor Garrett Morin. You know, this story of Eutychus really is remarkable. And although we hope you'll never have a similar experience, it's comforting to know God is there for us and gives us some spiritual application from his scary moment. And as we continue through Acts 20 next time, we'll see Paul's journey in ministry press on with purpose and faithfulness. 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

0: Down through the ages, many scholars have wondered, why would God allow the Old Testament book of Esther to be included in the Bible? After all, it's a book that never mentions his name. Today on Insight for Living, Chuck Swindoll assures us that God is present in every detail, even when he appears silent. This is the first message in a biographical series on Esther. And in this opening study, Chuck will help us understand the historical context that qualifies this book as a powerful display of God's sovereign control. He titled today's message, God's Invisible Providence.
1: We live our lives under the careful, loving, gracious, albeit sovereign hand of our God. And the movements of time and history are precisely according to his reckoning, exactly as he ordained it. Remember, all the while, he is invisible. And I think we could call the presence of God his invisible providence. Providence, I'm intrigued with the word. Provideo is the Latin from which we get the word providence. Pro means before or ahead of time. Video, we get our word video from it. I see. I see ahead of time. God seeing ahead of time the events of life, which we, of course, can never do. We're good at history. We're poor at prophecy. We're good at looking back, 20/20 vision every time, or often. We're blind when it comes to 1 minute from now. We have no idea. But God, provideo, invisible in his provideo, is continually, constantly, and successfully at work. You know what? It drives us crazy. We have highs and we have lows. He blesses and we thank him. He tests and we squirm. We weep. We grieve. We cry. We shake our heads. And in none of this he changes. Who can say unto him, what are you doing? We blossom and flourish like leaves on a tree and wither and perish, but naught changes thee. Of course not. He is God. He is not fickle nor moody. He is having his way, and it will not be frustrated. And my friend, if you think he has met his match with you, you are in for one gigantic surprise. He will bring you, if necessary, to nothing to get your attention. He will, if necessary, crush you like Nebuchadnezzar the king. Because God, and God alone, is calling the shots in this thing called life. Now then, we're ready for Esther. Let me introduce to you the five people who are the main characters of the book. The first two verses of the book include the name of a man whose name is hard to pronounce. He is the king of the land. He thinks he's ruling, but it's God and God alone who rules. It took place in the days of, here's the name, Ahasuerus. Ahasuerus. It's the same one mentioned elsewhere as Xerxes, a Persian king named Ahasuerus. He looks like he is powerful. He is reigning from India to Ethiopia, over 127 provinces. In those days, he sat on the throne, which was located in the Washington, D.C. of Persia, a place named Susa. You'll read about Susa through the book of Esther. So first we have a king named Ahasuerus, or Xerxes, who sits on a throne in the capital city of Susa. He's married to a woman named Vashti, V-A-S-H-T-I. She's mentioned in verse 9 as the queen. Queen Vashti also gave a banquet. She's mentioned again in verse 11, verse 12, verse 15, 16, 17. She's seen often in the early part of the book. Some of you folks will like her. She is a strong-minded, independent-thinking woman who refuses to cooperate with her husband's request. Some of you won't like her. Usually men don't like Vashti. She's a strong-willed woman, independent of mind, who is determined not to be paraded before Ahasuerus's male friends. And this leads to a major conflict. In fact, it leads ultimately to some kind of beauty contest. We'll look at all of that next time. I'm calling next time's sermon, "There She Goes, Miss Persia." And we'll introduce that later on. The third character is a wicked officer in the court of the king named Haman, H-A-M-A-N, chapter 3, verses 1 and 2. Get acquainted with Haman, you'll hate him. You'll spend a lot of time seeing a lot of people modeled in the life of Haman. He is an anti-Semitic officer, very wealthy, very conceited leader who was given influence and even authority. Listen, after these events, King Ahasuerus promoted Haman, the end of the verse, over all the princes who were with him and all the king's servants who were at the king's gate bowed and paid homage to Haman, for so the king had commanded concerning him. Verse 10, the king took his signet ring from his hand. That's like reaching into your wallet and pulling out your charge card and giving it to someone under your authority and saying, you may spend as you please. As you guide this kingdom, you have the treasury of Persia in your hand. He gave him the signet ring from his hand. He gave it to Haman. So Haman is a wicked officer in the king's court. So we've got Ahasuerus the king, Vashti the queen, Haman the wicked ruler serving under the king. Fourth is a man named Mordecai. Go back to chapter 2, verse 5. He is not a Persian. He is a Jew living in Persia. Oh, wait. We read in verse 5, there was a Jew in Susa, the capital, whose name was Mordecai, the son of Jair, son of Shimei, son of Kish, a Benjamite. Why is he there? Look at the next verse. Who had been taken into exile. Now, the who is a reference to Kish. Mordecai wasn't taken into exile. Back in his genealogy, Kish was. He had been taken into exile from Jerusalem with the captives who had been exiled, with Jeconiah, king of Judah, whom Nebuchadnezzar, the king of Babylon, had exiled. Now, I remember when I was a kid about 8 or 9 and a preacher read a verse like that, I checked into Never Never Land. I thought, who cares? And I always wondered, why didn't the preacher stop and explain what all that rigmarole is about? Now that I'm a preacher, for the sake of 9-year-olds who may wonder, let me pause and give you a little background, because it sounds like a tongue twister. Years before, the Jews had a civil war. Now, track this with me. They had a civil war, and like America in its civil war, they broke between the North and the South. Neither one of the groups walked with God. not consistently. And finally, God judged the north and sent Assyria in and brought them under bondage. The south continued on for over 100 years, and then God brought judgment because of their disobedience, and their king was a man named Jeconiah. The northern kingdom, the southern kingdom were called different names. The northern kingdom was called Israel. The southern kingdom was called Judah. Jeconiah is mentioned in the verse we just read. Nebuchadnezzar was the commanding king of Babylon that overthrew the southern kingdom. And he brought with him into exile the Jews who were still living in the southern kingdom. Babylon finally fell into the hands of Persia. You've heard of the Medes and the Persians. In the Medo-Persian Empire, Ahasuerus reigned over that vast kingdom, as we just read in the first part of it, from India to Ethiopia, and it consumed the land of Palestine. So the Jews were forced out of Zion, and they moved in exile to live in the land of Persia, ultimately in the land of Persia. Now, before too many years, they were given the freedom to go back to Jerusalem. Some went back under the leadership of a man named Zerubbabel. Others went back under the leadership of a man named Ezra. And a third group went back under the leadership of Nehemiah. Some stayed in Persia. That's what Esther's all about. It's a slice of history from the life of a few Jews, or really many Jews, who remained in Persia under Persian rule and did not go back to their homeland. Lest you think God forgot them, the book of Esther is given as a reminder he did not. Mordecai was among the Jews who remained in Persia during the reign of Ahasuerus. He is a godly man, but his most significant role has not been mentioned. It appears in verse 7. Look. He was bringing up Hadassah. You don't know much about her until you read on. That is Esther. Her Persian name means star, like star in the night. She's the star of the story. She's the heroine. She actually becomes the queen. He was bringing up Esther, his uncle's daughter, for she had neither father nor mother. We're not told why. We're not told when she lost them. This young lady was beautiful of form and face, and I might add, strong of character. And when her father and mother died, Mordecai took her as his own daughter. If Persian law allowed for adoption, she became adopted. If not, she became a part of his foster home. Immortal, invisible, God only wise and light inaccessible, hid from our eyes. Who would have ever thought God would have his hand on some forgotten orphan, a little girl who had lost her mother and dad? Who would ever expect that a Mordecai, a Jew, a no-name, in the great land of Persia where Ahasuerus and Haman ruled in evil, who would ever expect that Mordecai, as his hands and arms would touch this lovely young woman and rear her to be a woman of God, who would ever expect that she would be the link to the survival of the Jews? She is, of course, the fifth and main character of the book. And let me say to you, you who have experienced such brokenness and crushings in your life, you who may feel that your past is so colored, so disjointed, so fractured, that there is no way in the world God can make reason and meaning out of where you have come from, you have not learned yet some lessons from Esther. Here is a little girl who cries her heart out at the death of her parents, who feels the warmth and love of a home, and moves in and lives and grows and becomes a beauty within and without, and becomes the link of survival for the entire nation of the Jews. Take heart. God and God alone can do such things. And it's all so wonderfully invisible as he works in the silence of events. Let me show you just a few. May I do that as we uncover the plot of this great book? Look at chapter 2 and the end of the chapter. Now, I'm going to have you put something on the back burner and just kind of let it simmer like you would a good soup. Okay? I'm going to read you something that sounds innocuous, insignificant, but it becomes, in God's unfathomable plan, the link to survival. Listen to the minutes that later found their way into the Chronicles. In those days, verse 21, chapter 2, while Mordecai was sitting at the king's gate, Bigthan and Teresh, they sound like bad guys, don't they? They are. They're wearing dark hats. Bigthan and Teresh, two of the king's officials from those who guarded the door, became angry and sought to lay hands on King Ahasuerus. It's another way of saying there was a conspiracy to assassinate him. But the plot became known to, there's our guy, Mordecai. And Mordecai told, of course, his adoptive daughter, Esther. And Esther informed the king in Mordecai's name. Now, when the plot was investigated and found to be so, they were both hanged on gallows. Who? Well, Bigthan and Teresh. And it was written in the book of the Chronicles in the king's presence. Who cares? I mean, honest to Pete, who cares about Bigthan and Teresh? Nobody. Only a secretary writing down in the Chronicles, Bigthan and Teresh got hanged today. Thanks to Mordecai, period. You put that on the back burner, okay? Because what you would call an insignificant day is a secretary. Not for Bigthan and Teresh, but for a secretary. What you would say is insignificant, who really cares, becomes vital in the plan of God. I love this about God. Why? Because he is unfathomable and unsearchable. Albeit invisible, he is nevertheless invincible. Then, as well as now, Haman hates Mordecai because Mordecai will not bow to him. So Haman talks the king into a game plan. If you follow my rules, I will pour money into your treasury. All I ask is that you give me the right to rid the land of all these Jews. 50 and more times the word Jew appears in Esther. I think it's the key word of the book. And so the king Ahasuerus, believing in Haman and ignoring such simple things as antisemitism from a Gentile ruler, Ahasuerus passes it off with the passing of his hand. Go ahead, do whatever you need to do. Sure as the world, Mordecai gets the word and becomes worried. Pacing back and forth, he decides Esther has to know the plan. See, nobody knows Esther's a Jew, a Jewess. He told her not to tell anybody, and she didn't. Even though she becomes queen, no one knows she's Jewish. So Mordecai comes near the court of the king and says, I need to get a message to Esther. End of chapter 4. Turn there. Now remember what I told you to keep in your mind. Just let it linger there. Minutes from the Chronicles. Look at chapter 4, verse 13. Mordecai told them to tell Esther, do not imagine that you in the king's palace can escape any more than all the Jews. For if you remain silent at this time, relief and deliverance will arise from the Jews from another place. You think he didn't believe in the preservation of the Jews? It may not be you, Esther, will be killed, but someone else will deliver, and you and your father's house will perish. And I love this. And who knows whether you have not attained royalty for such a time as this? Esther, listen. Who knows but that God's hand was on that beauty contest. God's hand was on your being appointed queen. God's hand was on your knowing me and my getting the message from Haman that the Jews will be killed. And you were appointed for such a time as this. Don't be silent. Speak. Plead with the king. Stop it. I've heard some people say the reason they can't believe in the sovereignty of God is that it makes you passive. I see no passivity in Esther. If anything, the sovereignty of God makes me active. It drives me before him and says to him, Lord, put me in the process. Get me involved in your action plan. Speak through me. Use my model. Use my message. Use my actions. He said to her in verse 16, go, look at the action. Assemble all the Jews who were found in Susa and fast for me. This is what Esther told Mordecai. Fast for me. Don't eat or drink for 3 days, day or night, and my maidens will fast in the same way. And thus I will go into the king, which is not according to the law. And if I perish, I perish. Are you raising a daughter like that? Are you influencing her so that someday when she is in that epical place of significance and decision, she will say, if necessary, if I have to perish, I perish. Give of thy sons to bear the message glorious. Give of thy wealth to speed them on their way. Pour out thy soul for them in prayer victorious, and all thou spendest, Jesus will repay. You stand beside their bedside some nights and say, Lord, raise her up to be an Esther. Raise him up to be a Mordecai. Speak your message through them. Make decisions for state and for nation through this precious child of mine. If I perish, I perish. Now, in the meantime, nobody knows about this. It's whispered among the Jews. Just as in the depths of Europe in the late 30s and early 40s, in the whole underground work of preserving Jews, there was a Holocaust at hand. It wasn't the first, and it will not be the last. There was a replay of the same kind of events. Esther plans a meeting with the

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1: On the way back home, he runs into Mordecai, who will not stand up or tremble before him, and he's infuriated. So when he gets home, he says to his wife, she's quite a lady, Zeresh. He says to her, "That Mordecai drives me nuts." Kind of a Swindoll paraphrase. Verse 14, Zeresh and all of his friends said, "Build some gallows, build them 75 feet high, called here 50 cubits, and ask the king to have Mordecai hanged on the gallows and go joyfully with the king to the banquet." The advice pleased Haman, and he got all of his guys together, and they brought all these 2x4s, and they started building 7.5 stories of gallows.
2: Haman's men are swinging hammers in the dark, building gallows that were 75 feet high. And across town, the king can't sleep. That's not coincidence. That's providence. You won't want to miss what happens next in this gripping story when Chuck Swindoll continues his study about Esther, a woman of strength and dignity. As a complement to this daily program, Insight for Living has created some practical tools that will help you study every twist and turn for yourself. Esther's story is one you don't want to rush past. Every chapter holds something worth sitting with, a question worth wrestling through, a truth worth writing down. Our Searching the Scriptures Bible Study Workbook gives you the tools to do exactly that. It's an in-depth companion to this series, designed to take you beyond Chuck's teaching into your own personal discovery of the Bible. Because what God says to you in His Word matters. To purchase your Bible study workbook for Esther, go to insightforliving.ca/workbooks. This program is on the air because of generous friends like you who believe that God's Word contains timeless wisdom for today. And when you give, you're reaching people who discover, some for the very first time, that God is good and He can be trusted. 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
6: Probably there is no subject that is more confusing and people are confused about than the question of who goes to heaven. It really is. There are so many conflicting views and opinions on the subject, and everyone who holds a view forcefully and strongly holds onto that view. Hollywood has its view. And it's forcefully communicated in every movie that you see. And it's simply this. Everyone, when they die, they go to heaven. Everyone, when they die, they become an angel. And, of course, they have a megaphone, the movie industry, and they push that view on people in general. The atheists and the agnostics, they have their strong views. They believe that heaven and hell are basically a myth. Heaven and hell are a figment of one's imagination. When you die, and that's it. They too emphasize their view very strongly. I want you to listen very carefully, because in the final analysis, it doesn't matter what I think. It doesn't matter what others think. It doesn't matter what Hollywood says. It doesn't matter what you think. What matters is what God said. And God said in John chapter 3, verse 3, that you will not go to heaven unless you become born again. Now, I want to read the verse to you in case you think I'm making the stuff up. John 3, 3, here's what Jesus said. I tell you the truth. No one can see the kingdom of God. That is another word for heaven, where God is going to rule supreme, where he is the King of Kings, unless he is born again. If Jesus said, only those who are born again shall see heaven, shall enter into heaven, shall get to heaven, then every human being who ever lives need to find out what that term means. Wouldn't you want to know? If Jesus, who is God of very God, who coexisted with the Father before all worlds, came from heaven to earth and said, no one is going to enter into heaven unless they're born again. Wouldn't you just say, at least you want to know what that means? After comprehending and understanding what he's saying and understanding what that term means, it's up to you to accept it or reject it. It's your decision. So in John chapter 3, we meet a man by the name of Nicodemus. Listen, this is not an orderly man. This is a significant man. This is a powerful man. This is a very prominent man in society. This is a member of the Supreme Court equivalent of our day. He is a learned man. He is a leading man. He is a religious man. He kept the ceremonial law of the Old Testament meticulously. Not only that, but he even kept the interpretations of the ceremonial law. Through the years, the rabbis have added all kinds of interpretations in Mishnah and the Talmud, and they added those books, and this man was faithful to even the interpretations of the rabbis of the ceremonial law. He was a religious man of a religious man, if there ever was one. And when you know all of that, you have to wonder, why did he come to Jesus at all? Why? He's a religious man. I mean, this group of Pharisees, they saw themselves to be cut above, morally above everybody else. They're superior to everybody else. And yet, he comes to Jesus. Why? Because all of the outward religiosity failed to give him real satisfaction in life. All of this outward religious observance failed to get him the answer to the most desperate question that his heart was seeking, that his mind was seeking. And so he watched Jesus and he saw someone who healed the sick without a charge, who raised the dead by the power of his word, someone who fed the hungry and touched the leper, someone who forgave the sins of others, someone who spoke with authority. He didn't say, Rabbi so-and-so said. He said, I say to you. He was somebody who was in control of the weather and the wind and the storms. And he saw what he knew is not your run-of-the-mill Rabbi. At that point, Nicodemus became convinced that Jesus is not just another teacher. But he still was trying to protect his reputation as morally superior and religious man. And he comes to Jesus under the cover of dark. He comes to him that night. He doesn't come in the daytime so everybody can see him and say, oh, he's a Jesus freak. Oh, my goodness, he'll want to be called one of those Jesus people. So he comes to him at night. Still, he wanted to know, longing to know. His heart is asking the question, if I die, will I go to heaven? What's going to happen to me? All of my religion is not helping me. All of the rituals is not helping me. All of the traditions are not helping me. I want to know. So he comes to him at night and he says to him, we know. We know. Who's that we? Beloved, listen to me. Nicodemus was not alone among the members of the Sanhedrin, that is the Supreme Court of Israel at the time. He was not the only one who can see the power of Jesus, the Messiahship of Jesus. He was afraid of the peer pressure. They were afraid of the peer pressure. And let me tell you something. One of the great things that keep people from coming to Christ is the peer pressure. Your eternal life is far more important than all of the peers in the world. Don't be intimidated by them. Don't be afraid of them. And so it comes to Jesus, and Jesus said to him, I tell you the truth, until you are born again, you cannot see heaven. You will not see heaven. You know what that felt like to a man like this? Put yourself in his place. I mean, when Jesus said that to him, this was like a torpedo that was absolutely cutting through all of his efforts and all of his trying and all of his hard work and all of trying to please God, trying to get to God his way. Born again. I mean, this was like a sharp knife slicing all of his preconceived notion of who God is and how to come to God. Born again. This is like a sword that is piercing through the heart of his false belief. I tell you the truth, said Jesus. Another translation probably in some of the Bible says, truly, truly, I say to you. The Old English translation says, verily, verily, I say to you. All of that means one thing, that Jesus is using an emphatic language to emphasize the importance of what he's saying. This is the whole truth and nothing but the truth. Please don't let it go in one ear and come out the other. The word again can mean a second time or radical, a new thing that has to happen to you or from above or something has to happen from God. What is he saying? He is saying that to go to heaven, God has to do something to you. That's what it means. It is not what you do for God, it's what God does to you. You see, it's not what you do, it's what he does in you. It was he does in me, it was he did in the lives of so many people. And that's why Jesus told Nicodemus that the answer to all of that is that you must be born again. Nicodemus became puzzled. Well, how can an old man, well, really, I mean, how can anybody, even a third grader, I mean, it doesn't matter, have to be old or young, how can anyone go into his mother's womb and be born again? Which gave Jesus an opening to explain to him the reality that he should have understood from his Old Testament book. I'm going to explain that to you. It gave him the opening to explain why this is do or die, being born again thing. It is the absolute necessity thing. It's the most important decision in life thing. There is nothing you can do in life that can be more important than this. And Jesus was saying, in a sense, trying harder is not the answer. Trying to do your level best is not the answer. Trying to do better the next time is not the answer. The reason you fail and you fail again and again and again is because there is something wrong, not with what you do, but there's something wrong with who you are. There's something wrong with what you are. And with all of us. With all of us. Only Jesus can change your life. Only Jesus can fill your life. Only Jesus can assure you of eternal life. Only him. Until you come to the realization, until you come to that realization, until you come face to face with this truth, until you realize that we all born with a DNA of sin in us, every one of us, every human being that's ever lived, until then, you're going to keep on trying and failing and trying and failing and frustrated with life. Only when you come face to face with this truth. What truth? The truth that this radical DNA called sin is something we're born with, every one of us. This radical DNA called sin is precisely what brought Jesus from heaven to earth. This radical DNA called sin is what held Jesus on that cross until he died and satisfied the Father's justice. And then he was buried, and on the third day he rose again victoriously. Until you come to that moment of realization, until you stop fooling yourself, you will never begin the process of being born again. Verse 5, Jesus repeats it again. I tell you the truth. No one can enter the kingdom of God. No one can go to heaven unless he is born of the Spirit and water. I can tell you, I have been nearly 40 years in the ministry now, and I've seen it all. And I can testify to you, the one thing that keeps people from becoming born again, the one thing that keeps them, is their unwillingness to admit that they are sinners. Ooh, call me sinner. It's their unwillingness to admit that they can never save themselves in a million years, and only Jesus can forgive their sins. Their pride. What do you mean somebody else has got? I do it myself. Their unwillingness to admit that they are helpless to transform their own lives. You see, in the Hebrew language, the word ruach, it means breath. It also means spirit. It also means wind. One word. And you have to understand it from the context of what it means. And so Jesus takes this use of the language that this great scholar understood and says, the wind blows where it wishes. See, the wind is sovereign. You see it on television every time we're going to hit by a hurricane. The weather forecasters, they're helpless. They look at this hurricane, show you the map, and they said, well, you know, if it blows out the sea, we'll be all right. If it blows and land, we're in trouble. Nobody can tell the wind where to go. Nobody can tell that hurricane where to go. And Jesus is making the point here. Just as you cannot predict that wind, the Holy Spirit can blow on you. He is sovereign. He is sovereign Spirit of God. Nicodemus, being a religious scholar, Jesus said, you should have understood this. You really should have understood this. You say, how come? There are so many references to the coming of the Messiah in the Old Testament that this man had studied and memorized. In the book of Isaiah, in the book of Ezekiel, in the book of Jeremiah, it's repeated over and over again that when the Messiah come, he is the one who is going to bring a new heart. And when the Messiah come, he is the one who's going to take the heart of stone and replace it with a heart of flesh. He is the one who bring rebirth. He is the one who's going to bring spiritual birth. He is the one who can bring a new heart. He is the one, and it's right there. But Nicodemus missed it because the Spirit had not opened his eyes yet. But then Jesus zooms in on one specific reference in the Old Testament that Nicodemus should have understood instinctively. And that's found in the book of Numbers 21. Now, they should have understood it. I have to explain it to the 21st century. Many of you know or remember that when the people of Israel, when the people of God came out of the slavery of Egypt, and before they got into the promised land, they stuck in the wilderness for 40 years. And you know why? Because they hardened their heart toward God. And my goodness, even in the wilderness, they moaned, they complained, they murmured against God, they fussed and they fumed, and they were angry at God, they were angry at Moses, they were angry at everybody. Finally, God had enough. How many of you believe that one day God is going to say, I've had enough? And the judgment is going to come. It's in the book. And so he sent him a fiery serpent that were biting them. And from that bite of that fiery serpent, they were dying. Now, for those bites, there were no vaccine, no antidotes, no medication. Only God could deliver them from that deadly bite, just like only God can deliver us from sin. It's like only God can take us to heaven. Only God can deliver us from that DNA of sin with which we are born. Remember the DNA I told you about? Only God can do that. So God said to Moses, Moses, here's what you need to do. He said, get a bronze serpent. And I'm going to explain that to you because it's very important. He said, get a bronze serpent and hold it real high so that everyone in obedience looks at that bronze serpent, be healed and live and not die. Well, Moses did exactly what God told him. Was there power in that bronze serpent? No. You know where the power was? The power was taking place in the life of the person who, in obedience, looked up to that bronze serpent. It is the power of the authority of the very God whom they insulted, whom they denigrated, whom they complained against, whom they denounced and denied. It is the very authority and power of that same God. It is the power of that very God could heal them from what caused them death. I know. Some of you probably heard this story for the first time and saying to yourself, you know, but isn't that sound foolish? What is this thing, a bronze serpent, a person looks at it and can live instead of die? It's like today, a lot of people think it's foolishness to say that somebody died on a cross 2,000 years ago can be the only one who can assure you of heaven, is the only one who can take you to heaven. A lot of people call that foolishness. I understand. Back then, they thought it was foolishness too. Today, they think the cross is foolishness. If you have not read my book, When the Crosses Are Gone, you see, the people who are removing the crosses from public life, they know the power of the cross more than some Christians do. That's why they want to take it out of public eye. But it's the power of the cross that saves. It's the power of the cross that can take you to heaven. It's the power of the cross that can bring you eternal healing. Why is this serpent lifted up? Why is a serpent, not something else? Listen carefully. You see, in the Bible, serpent has always been associated with sin. Remember when Satan came and tempted Adam and Eve, and he said, did God really say that? And brought doubt to their mind, and they fell in disobedience. The devil used a serpent. He spoke through a serpent. And when Jesus was lifted up on the cross, he carried all of the sin of everyone who would come and believe in him. He became sin for us. And the only one who can be sin for us is a sinless person. And because he's sinless and perfect and holy in every way, when you look, we look at that cross, we receive eternal healing. Hear me right, please. No doubt back then, there were some people who did not look at that bronze serpent. What is this foolish thing? You look up there and you get healed. I'm not going to do that. And they died. Some ridiculed it probably, and they died. Oh, but everyone who looked in obedience was healed. In the same way, Jesus said to this man, Nicodemus, he said, when you look to the Son of God who lifted up on that cross, when you look up to him as your substitute, when you look to him in repentance to him, when you look to him in belief in him, when you look at him for forgiveness of all your sins, when you look to him for salvation, when you look up to him in obedience, you'll be assured of heaven. Who's going to heaven? According to Jesus, everyone who comes to him and sees that on the cross, that his blood was shed for you.
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1: When you think of God's faithfulness, you understand the basic meaning is He will keep His word. Therefore, all the hope I have in the future and in all that God promises to me is based on His faithfulness. If God is not faithful, then how can I depend on His promise to me? I have great confidence about the future. So much so, people think I'm wacko in the present. But I really do have confidence about the future. I'm not at all worried about it whatsoever. Are we in a mess in our world? You bet. But I don't worry about it at all. I know how it turns out. I've read the book.

0: The world runs on broken, and I mean severely broken, promises. Men say what they cannot or will not keep. Leaders shift one side to the other and back and forth. Friends fail, and nations tremble. Even our own hearts can waver. God, however, does not move. He does not forget what he's spoken. He doesn't abandon what he's begun. And he doesn't fail his people, his word, or his purposes. On this edition of Hope for Today, as we continue our series on the attributes of God, Bible teacher David Hawking begins a powerful message called The Faithfulness of God. 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Let's join David now for day one of his message, The Faithfulness of God.
1: Ephesians 1 is really an early Christian hymn as well as scripture. Christians immediately observed its rhythm, that it had three stanzas. At the end of the first stanza, which speaks of God the Father and His plan, it says in verse 6 of Ephesians 1, to the praise of the glory of His grace. At the end of stanza 2, from verses 7 to 11, it speaks of what we have in Jesus Christ, and the focus is on God the Son. And again, it ends to the praise of His glory. And at the end of verse 14 of that first chapter of Ephesians, it speaks of God the Holy Spirit, and again ends with, to the praise of His glory. Psalm 89 on the faithfulness of God, verse 1. I will sing of the mercies of the Lord forever. With my mouth will I make known your faithfulness to all generations. For I have said, mercy shall be built up forever. Your faithfulness you shall establish in the very heavens. Verse 8. O Lord God of hosts, who is mighty like you, O Lord, your faithfulness also surrounds you. Verse 20. I found my servant David. With my holy oil I've anointed him. Verse 24. But my faithfulness and my mercy shall be with him. In my name his horn shall be exalted. Also I will set his hand over the sea, his right hand over the rivers. He shall cry to me, you are my Father, my God, and the rock of my salvation. Also I'll make him my firstborn, the highest of the kings of the earth. My mercy I will keep for him forever, and my covenant shall stand firm with him. His seed also I will make to endure forever, and his throne as the days of heaven. If his sons forsake my law and do not walk in my judgments, if they break my statutes and do not keep my commandments, then I will visit their transgression with the rod and their iniquity with stripes. Nevertheless, my loving kindness I will not utterly take from him, nor allow my faithfulness to fail. My covenant I will not break, nor alter the word that has gone out of my lips. Once I have sworn by my holiness, I will not lie to David. His seed shall endure forever, his throne as the sun before me. It shall be established forever like the moon, even like the faithful witness in the sky. Some people believe that faithful witness is simply the planetary bodies, whether it's sun or moon or stars. Others believe it's referring to the rainbow. God gave the rainbow as a sign of a covenant and a promise he made that he would never destroy the world again with a flood as he did long ago. Even like the faithful witness in the sky, you can count on one thing. God is surrounded, as the psalmist said, with faithfulness. You can depend on him and you can count on him. Let's look to the Lord in prayer. Father, in this look at your word about faithfulness, help us to see that your character is behind all of the blessings of our life. Thank you that you're a faithful God when we see so much unfaithfulness in society today. Thank you that you are the God who does not change. You are the same yesterday, today, and forever. Thank you. Help us to see, Lord, the impact upon our own lives of your faithfulness to us. In Jesus' name we pray. Amen. Proverbs 20, verse 6 reminds us of the unfaithfulness of man when it says, "Who can find a faithful man?" In Proverbs 25, 19, it says, "Confidence in an unfaithful man in a time of trouble is like a bad tooth or a foot out of joint." There's one man in the Bible outside of the Lord who's called faithful. Nehemiah 7:2, rather insignificant, his name is Hananiah. The Bible says he was a faithful man and feared God more than many in his generation. It's Jesus Christ, though, that is emphasized in the Bible as being faithful. He's called a merciful and faithful high priest in Hebrews 2:17. In Hebrews chapter 3, verse 2, it says he is faithful to him who appointed him as a priest. He's called the faithful witness in Revelation 1:5, the faithful and true witness in chapter 3 of Revelation, verse 14. And when he comes again in power and great glory at the second coming of Christ, in Revelation 19, he has a name and it's called faithful and true. Isaiah 11:5 says of the Messiah that faithfulness is the belt of his waist holding everything together. The Bible says his commandments are faithful in Psalm 119. In Psalm 36:5, it says that God's faithfulness reaches to the clouds. And in chapter 119, verse 90, it says that God's faithfulness endures to all generations. I like to tell folks about the Hebrew word. The Hebrew word faithful is aman, from which we get amen. Amen is talking about faithful. And anytime you want to say one, it would be okay by me. Aman, amen, faithful. You hear something from the Word of God and you know it's reliable and you say, amen, I agree with that. That is faithful, that's reliable, you can depend on it. I want to share with you on the faithfulness of God today, and to put it in the vernacular, we're talking about how we can depend on Him. That you can count on God when you can't count on anybody else. Have you ever had your kids say to you, "You don't trust me"? Now parents, you know, there are different ways to handle that. You can spend a lot of emotional time just trying to explain how you do in a way. It would be better to say, "You got that right." The Bible says, "Have no confidence in the flesh." Why? Because man is unfaithful. Our confidence is in the living God who is always faithful to us. You can depend on Him for the following seven things. Take your Bible and turn to Deuteronomy chapter 7. The most obvious one we would come up if we just tried to think about it ourselves. We can depend on God to keep His word. When you talk about faithfulness in people, you're talking about you can trust them to keep their word, to keep their promise. Deuteronomy chapter 7, you can count on God to keep His word. Concerning the nation of Israel and why God chose them, Deuteronomy 7 verse 6 says, "For you are a holy people to the Lord your God. The Lord your God has chosen you to be a people for Himself, a special treasure above all the peoples on the face of the earth. The Lord did not set His love on you nor choose you because you were more in number than any other people, for you were the least of all peoples. But because the Lord loves you and because He would keep the oath which He swore to your fathers, the Lord has brought you out with a mighty hand and redeemed you from the house of bondage, from the hand of Pharaoh, king of Egypt. Therefore, know that the Lord your God, He is God, the faithful God who keeps covenant." You see, God keeps His word. You can rely on Him. Turn to Hebrews chapter 6. The importance of keeping your word. Proverbs 14:55 says that a faithful witness does not lie, but a false witness will utter lies. There's an example given in the book of Proverbs of somebody who has given you a secret or a confidence, and you wind up telling somebody when you shouldn't. It says a tale bearer reveals secrets, but he who is of a faithful spirit conceals a matter. God will keep His word. In Hebrews chapter 6, verse 13, look at these words. When God made a promise to Abraham, because he could swear by no one greater, he swore by himself, saying, surely blessing I will bless you, and multiplying I will multiply you. And so after he had patiently endured, he obtained the promise. For men indeed swear by the greater, and an oath for confirmation is for them an end of all dispute. Now, God is simply recognizing here something that's in society. If you go in a courtroom and they want you to swear that you're telling the truth, there's something Freudian about that I don't like. Why do we have to say, I swear on a stack of Bibles that I'm telling you the truth? Does that mean when you don't do that, that we can't trust you to tell the truth? The Bible says, swear not at all, James 5:12. Neither by heaven, nor earth, or his footstool, don't swear by anything. Let your yes be yes and your no, no. You should always tell the truth. Put your hand on the Bible. Hey, isn't it amusing? The people who put their hand on the Bible and do that haven't even read the Bible. If they knew what the Bible said, they wouldn't be putting their hand on the Bible to swear by it. You say, well, you're supposed to do it. You don't have to do it. Just look at them straight in the eye and say, I promise you I'm going to try and tell the truth best I can. What do you swear on the Bible? No, I wouldn't want to offend God. Man's unfaithful, God's faithful, but I'm going to try to say the truth every time I speak. See, we're to say, let our yes be yes and our no, no. We ought to count on you no matter what. Not when you bring God in. I swear by God, I'm telling you the truth. What does that mean? When you don't swear by God, you're not telling the truth? It's interesting, isn't it? So God here recognizes that for all of us, if you make an oath, that settles it. There's satire here. My dear friends, oath and covenants and agreements and contracts that have been made between corporations and people and nations have been broken continually. Now pick it up again, verse 17. Knowing this background and the satire of the passage, you'll appreciate what God is saying, that he's in great contrast to all of us. Thus God, determining to show more abundantly to the heirs of promise the immutability or the unchangeableness of his counsel, confirmed it by an oath, that by two immutable things, things that don't change, namely God and his own word, in which it is impossible for God to lie, we might have strong consolation or encouragement, comfort, who have fled for refuge to lay hold of the hope set before us. This hope we have as an anchor of the soul, both sure and steadfast, and which enters the presence behind the veil where the forerunner has entered for us, even Jesus, having become high priest forever according to the order of Melchizedek. What the passage is saying is that you can count on what God said. When you think of God's faithfulness, you understand the basic meaning is he will keep his word. Therefore, all the hope I have in the future and in all that God promises to me is based on his faithfulness. If God is not faithful, then how can I depend on his promise to me? I have great confidence about the future. So much so, people think I'm wacko in the present. But I really do have confidence about the future. I'm not at all worried about it whatsoever. I know how it turns out. I've read the book. This hope we have as an anchor of the soul, sure and steadfast. Do you feel anchored today? Do you feel steadfast and secure? It's based on the faithfulness of God that he will keep his word. Look at chapter 10 of Hebrews, verse 23. It says, let us hold fast the confession of our hope without wavering. Don't doubt it. Why? For he who promised is what? What does it say? He's faithful. You see, the faithfulness of God that he'll keep his word causes me to realize that what I believe and what I hope in is actually going to take place. Look at chapter 11, verse 11. You talk about faithfulness. How about Sarah, who was barren all of her life? At age 89, she's told she's going to have a child. Verse 11, by faith Sarah herself also received strength to conceive seed. And she bore a child when she was past the age, because she judged him, what? Faithful who had promise. You see, the character of God, his faithfulness, is behind what he says. He keeps his word. Now turn to Lamentations chapter 3. Lamentations, right before the book of Ezekiel. In a Hebrew Bible, Lamentations is with the book of Jeremiah. Lamentations deals with people crying in the nation of Israel over what happened to their city and their temple. It was destroyed by Babylon in 586 BC. They're now in captivity. They had 70 years of captivity in Babylon. And a lot of them began to wonder whether anything would ever change. In Lamentations chapter 3, we have these dear people crying out to God and appealing to His faithfulness. You can depend on God to keep His word, number one, and number two, to extend His compassion to you when you don't deserve it. Aren't you glad of God's compassion? Boy, is He merciful. God will extend His compassion to you when you don't deserve it because He's faithful. Look at Lamentations 3, verse 22. Through the Lord's mercies we are not consumed because His compassions fail not. They are new every morning. Great is your what? Faithfulness. The Lord is my portion, says my soul, therefore I hope in Him. The Lord is good to those who wait for Him, to the soul who seeks Him. It is good that one should hope and wait quietly for the salvation of the Lord. Jump down to verse 31 to get the idea here. For the Lord will not cast off forever, though He causes grief. Yet He will show compassion according to the multitude of His mercies. For He does not afflict willingly nor grieve the children of men. Look down at verse 40. Let us search out and examine our ways and turn back to the Lord. Let us lift our hearts and hands to God in heaven. Flip over to chapter 5 and look how it ends. Verse 19. They're appealing to God's faithful compassion. You, O Lord, remain forever. Your throne from generation to generation. That's describing a faithful God. Why do you forget us forever, forsake us for so long a time? Turn us back to you, O Lord, and we will be restored. Renew our days as of old, unless you have utterly rejected us and are very angry with us. They're putting two and two together. Hey, we've been here for a long time. Is this you, Lord, the one who promised us so many wonderful things? Lord, because your compassions fail not, because your faithfulness is great, you can't keep doing this. And they were right. God extends His compassion when we don't deserve it. Have you ever seen somebody that's been so rotten that in your heart you say, Lord, do it to them? You know what I mean? Have you ever felt that way? I mean, in your carnal moments, you know. People in other states you can appreciate. But you know, you sometimes conclude that somebody, you know, is being blessed too much. And in your heart you think, you know, why doesn't God, you know, hit him a little bit? And then sometimes when you get hit, you think, well, what did I do to deserve this? And you really shouldn't ask. Because if you got what you deserve, you'd be in hell. So it's a miracle you're alive. We have a misunderstanding of who we are and who God is, don't we? God is a faithful God, and because of that, He will extend compassion to you even when you don't deserve it. I like to say He gives you a long rope. Is there somebody in the audience here today who has never really made a commitment to Jesus Christ, but you've hung around enough to know something about it, or you were pressured by a friend to come? And God has been merciful to you. He's been compassionate. You better not presume upon it too much. The Bible says in Psalm 19, keep back thy servant from presumptuous sins. Thank God for His mercy. And He has been very tolerant of a lot of gross people in this world. God is a God of mercy, and He's a God of compassion. But that doesn't mean He won't judge us. He will.
0: Well, that's Bible teacher David Hocking, and this is Hope for Today. David will be back in a bit to put the finishing touches on today's study, so do stay with us. First, though, Matt's here, and we have some resources that may just make your Bible study time more meaningful, more fulfilling than ever.
2: Why did God choose to destroy the first civilization, except Noah and his family, in this global catastrophe of the Genesis flood? The Bible is clear that this was His purpose, but why?
0: Find the answer inside David Hocking's engaging study of Genesis 1 through 11, titled The Beginning, From Creation to the Flood.
2: Yeah, was there a history of Earth that preceded the creation week? And why can we have confidence in the biblical teaching of divine authorship in creation versus the popular notions of evolution?
0: Again, answers inside The Beginning, From Creation to the Flood by David Hocking.
2: How about lessons from creation that will build our faith and encourage our walk with the Lord today?
0: Yeah, you'll find them with supporting scriptures inside this book. Matt, our culture is incredibly, incredibly confused regarding values, ethics, right. and the meaning and purpose of life.
2: And one reason is our failure to understand the origin of human life.
0: And David tackles this concern inside The Beginning, from creation to the flood.
2: There's so much inside this 156-page work by my dad. The chapters cover the creation week.
0: Yeah, 6 days and a day of rest.
2: Right, the Garden of Eden and the fall of mankind.
0: And that's an outstanding study that gives understanding to the temptations we face today.
2: Sex, marriage, and human relationships, human depravity, and divine judgment.
0: And Matt, that really casts a light of understanding and comparison with our times today.
2: And more.
0: Matt, we cannot overstate the importance of Genesis 1 through 11.
2: And our featured book for May, The Beginning, from creation to the flood, takes you on a dramatic journey through it.
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1: Some of you may have been listening so far in our series, but in your heart, there's something missing. It's easy to be religious, for instance, but not to be right with God. It's easy to say to your friends that you're a Christian, but you've never settled your relationship with God. We have a little booklet we'd like to send you if you're not sure of your relationship to Him. The booklet's entitled, What is Christianity? It tells you what a lot of people say that is simply not true. It's in English as well as Spanish. We also have a Bible study by mail that you can do at home that strengthens you and helps you understand what it means to really know the Lord. All you have to do is call us at 1-800-75-BIBLE here in the U.S. or in Canada, 1-888-75-BIBLE, and we'll be glad to send it to you. 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God bless you.
2: Well, thank you, David. 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Well, tomorrow, David continues with day two on the faithfulness of God. 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His word holds, His promises stand, and His faithfulness does not crack under pressure. Never. Well, we'll see you tomorrow again for day two on the faithfulness of God, right here on Hope for Today.
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0: Do you delight in the Sabbath? Today on Truth for Life, we'll find out why every believer should. Alistair Begg investigates the doctrinal and biblical issues that shape the way we observe the Sabbath and how that changes our everyday lives.
1: Make the book live to me, O Lord. Show me yourself within your word. Show me myself, and show me my Savior, and make the book live to me. Amen. Please be seated. And can I invite you to take your Bibles and turn to the 6th chapter of the Gospel of Luke, because we are essentially continuing our studies in Luke's Gospel. And as you will recall, last Sunday morning, we found ourselves in the opening 11 verses confronted by these two Sabbath day incidents in which Jesus both declared and demonstrated that he was none other than the Lord of the Sabbath, that he who had been present in creation when, along with the Father and the Spirit, the triune God had rested from the work of creation, now in his incarnation, he declares himself to be the very Lord of the Sabbath. And in those incidents, we noted not that Jesus was canceling the use of the Sabbath by this declaration, but rather that he was correcting the abuse of the Sabbath, which was represented in the perspective of the Pharisees. Now, as a result of delving into that passage, we opened up the larger and wider question, namely, how does the Christian comply with the fourth commandment? And having raised it, we need now to tackle it. This, incidentally, is a matter of perennial interest and perennial concern. And it has, in many cases, been a matter of bitter wrangling. A Dutch theologian of an earlier era by the name of A. van Selms reckoned that on average, in the Netherlands alone, there were 10,000 families consistently affected by serious quarreling concerning what was and what was not permissible on a Sunday. And so by his calculations, that made for 500,000 quarrels a year. And there is no doubt that that often accompanies the consideration of this issue. And certainly our study of last Lord's Day morning has raised a tremendous amount of discussion. I trust that it has produced as yet no quarreling. In fact, I'm fairly certain that it has produced very little quarreling on the part of the vast majority, for this simple reason. It never crossed your mind that this question should be the basis of strife or disagreement. And the reason is that we have never, ever seriously considered the matter. But rather, to this point in our Christian lives, we have been living with the assumption that somehow or another the question of the Sabbath principle of the Lord's Day has everything to do with then, and then is a long way back, and has little or nothing to do with now in terms of our immediate experience. Consequently, you have never thought of approaching Sunday as a different day. You have never given consideration to the possibility that this day is a gift from God to be experienced as a delight and a joy, a day that shapes and frames your life, creates purpose and structure, order and cohesion. It is not unusual to hear people, not least of all Christian people, announcing the fact that they feel virtually overwhelmed by their calendars, their programs, and their responsibilities. And they just, by their testimony, can't seem to find a way to alleviate the burden. Well, I'm going to suggest to you that here in the Word of God, in the very rhythm of life, in the cycle of God's plan for time, in the issue of the Lord's Day, there is one key and crucial antidote to this prevailing sense of chaos. And I hope that as we study it together, it will become apparent to us all that the Lord is more interested in enjoyment of his blessings through obedience than he is in our self-imposed deprivations. He is more interested in us being able to enter joyfully into the blessings which come through obedience than he is concerned for us to impose upon ourselves arbitrary forms of deprivation. In short, can I ask you, have you ever considered the possibility that the Christian complies with the fourth commandment by entering into the delight which emerges from the design of God in the gift of the Sabbath principle in the Lord's day? Now, as I say, you don't have to go far to discover that there has been a very different perspective on this in previous times. I constantly am asking Christians of an older vintage as I move around the country to tell me about Sundays in their youth or in their childhood. And I am discovering that almost without exception, the description that they give of that time in the 1940s or 30s or 50s is markedly different than the expressions and experience of the Lord's Day, which are a contemporary part of Christendom now. And of course, it raises the question as to why that was and why this is. In the late 19th century, a Southern theologian here in the States, a man by the name of Dabney, expressed in quite graphic terms what he saw as the implications of failing to take seriously the fact that God does not intend for us to be like the Energizer Bunny. In other words, to get wound up and then just to continue going without any break at all, just constantly going. God never planned that it should be that way. And when men and women engage their lives in that cycle, then there are inevitable implications. Now, it's almost humorous the way in which Dabney describes it, but perhaps he isn't as far from the mark as his somewhat archaic language may tend us to believe. This is what he says. If you try and work 7 days straight, or if you try and please yourself 7 days straight, or if you try a combination of working like a crazy person and pleasing yourself like a daft person all the time, and lay aside the notion of the priority of the Lord's day, then he says, attempting to do so brings upon the body lassitude, which of course, as you know, is what? Fatigue, all right? This is a Southern theologian in America. This is not a British guy. This is your word, lassitude. I had to look it up. Don't feel bad. I looked it up this morning about 8 o'clock. It brings upon the body fatigue, nervous excitability, disease, premature old age, and often sudden death. And on the mind, morbid excitement, impatience, rashness, blindness of judgment, and not seldom, lunacy. Now, what he's saying is this. If you ignore what God has laid down as a fundamental aspect of humanity and as a gift to his creation and as a privilege to his redeemed, then you may actually go nuts. That's a contemporary explanation. And you don't have to look very far around to find people living on the edge of craziness. Driving hither and yon, fulfilling obligation 1, 2, 3, 4, 5, assuming that this has to be this way, I must engage in this, I must do that, I must go there, and hardly anybody seems to take a moment to stop and say, why in the world do I do all this? And just because everybody else in my neighborhood does all this, does this mandate me to do it? Or is there any distinction in the Christian life when it comes to the issue of Jesus being the Lord of time? For in essentially saying that he is Lord of the Sabbath, he is indicating that he is Lord over time. He just designates one particular period of time. Now, clearly from that quote, this was not a matter of marginal interest for Mr. Dabney, but one of crucial importance. And we dare not dismiss this issue as being a matter of personal preference. Some of you are already sitting there saying, well, this is simply a matter of personal preference. I really don't need to be concerned or alarmed or really pay very much attention to whatever he's about to say, because he's just going to simply share his preferences with us, and that doesn't matter at all. This is not a matter of personal preference in the first instance. What is it? Well, it is many things, and I must be selective, not exhaustive, and so I'm going to say that this issue is this. Number one, it is a doctrinal issue. Number two, it is a biblical issue. Number three, it is a personal issue. And number four, it is a practical issue. First of all, then, it is a doctrinal issue. What do we mean by that? We mean simply this, that our system of belief will be apparent in the way in which we handle this matter. Now, I don't want to delay on this, but let me observe for you that all of us possess a system of belief, either wittingly or unwittingly. Some of us may be familiar with the phraseology, systematic theology, and so that we understand that the Bible holds together by a certain framework of understanding. We must always be very careful lest we impose our system upon the Bible rather than making our system subservient to the clear instruction of the Bible. But nevertheless, all of us, either in the front of our minds or somewhere in our minds, possess a system of believing about things which will become apparent when certain issues are raised. And some issues, more than others, reveal where we're coming from. And you can see the fact that it does when, in raising this matter of the Lord's Day and of the place of the law of God, you find that vast chunks of contemporary Christendom say, I haven't got a clue what you're talking about. I didn't think that we had anything to do with this at all. I thought that was all old stuff. I didn't think we did with that. I think, God, that was the way God did it in the Old Testament. He's doing a new way at the present time, and he has another way, and we're operating on a completely different scheme. Many of you, that's exactly what you believe, and that's why when the issue of the Lord's Day comes up, you say, well, this is not for us, this was a different time. This was over here, or it's going to be over there, but it isn't right here. Now, you're going to have to think that out. In contrast, a non-dispensational theology affirms the abiding place of the law. In other words, a non-dispensational theology does not take the law of God and move it to another time, either past or future. Rather, it affirms the fact that the Ten Commandments enshrine the eternal law of God, and that the principles that they contain are of permanent validity. That's why we would come and say, now we have to wrestle with this. Such individuals also recognize that alongside the moral law of God, there was a large body of additional law which was added to it, which is no longer binding upon the Christian. So, for example, when we read Deuteronomy 6, what is the message? The message is bring your children up in the nurture and instruction of the Lord. What was the cultural mosaic attachment to it at the time? It was that you should tie these pieces of the law around your wrists and around your foreheads. Why do we not tie them around our wrists and our foreheads now? Because we're not supposed to. Because we don't need to. Because Christ has come. Now, this is a matter of some urgency, because the fact is that people use this as a very argument to justify setting aside the fourth commandment. And let me just illustrate it for you, or you won't have a clue what I'm on about. Turn for a moment to Exodus chapter 35. Exodus chapter 35. And verses 3 and 5. Do not light a fire in any of your dwellings on the Sabbath day. And then into the following section on materials for the tabernacle. But are we then forbidden from lighting fires today? The answer is no. Exodus 21, 17. Anyone who curses his father or mother must be put to death. Do we kill children for this today? Are we supposed to? No. Well, then, does the absence of the punishment make the abiding significance of the command any less? In other words, because the application of the punishment is no longer applicable, is the command vetoed? No. The command remains. What is gone is the death penalty for cursing your dad. You go to the question, I won't turn you to it now, but you go to the seventh commandment, the question of adultery. What is the punishment for adultery? It is death. Are people put to death for adultery today? No. Does then the absence of the penalty remove the seventh command from the Decalogue? In other words, are we no longer left to uphold the issue of fidelity in marriage? Clearly not. So the people argue, they say, well, you see, when you go to the fourth commandment, if you didn't obey the fourth commandment, you could be put to death for that. But since you don't get put to death for that anymore, and they used to have things about you couldn't light fires before, and since you can light fires now and you don't get put to death before, therefore the fourth commandment is no longer applicable. That's a kind of tortuous line of reasoning, and it doesn't work. By that same line of reasoning, none of the commandments would have any abiding significance. So because the penalty has been removed in light of the mercy and grace of God in the sacrifice of his son, the abiding significance of the command is not. This is a doctrinal issue, and I can tell by your eyes glazing over that I've said more about that than I should. Secondly, it is a biblical issue. It is a biblical issue. In other words, it is a matter of biblical interpretation. Again, I can't delay on this, but let me give you a taste for what I mean. Turn to Galatians chapter 4, if you would. Galatians chapter 4 and verse 10. Well, verse 9, he says, you know, you used to be slaves to those who by nature are not gods, but now that you know God, or are rather known by God, he says, now that you've been redeemed, justified, how is it that you're turning back to those weak and miserable principles? Now, notice that phrase is very important. Paul speaks very scathingly about what these Galatians were doing. What are these weak and miserable principles? He says, you want to be enslaved by them all over again? Then he iterates them. Verse 10, you're observing special days and months and seasons and years. And then in verse 11, we have him kind of shaking his head in disgust. He says, you know, I fear that somehow I've wasted my efforts on you. I came here and I proclaimed to you the grace of God. He says, I told you that you could not gain acceptance with God by climbing up this ladder, but rather that the law of God confronted you with your need of a Savior, and that if you trusted in Christ, you would discover that he justifies the ungodly. Why then are you going back to these weak and miserable principles? What were they doing? They were seeking, by means of observing special days and months and seasons and years, to build their hope of acceptance with God. And Paul says this is a superstitious futility, and it must not be. Now, the reason I turn you to this is because this is one of the phrases and passages that people use for saying, you see, the fourth commandment and the Sabbath and the Lord's Day, they're not around anymore. After all, look at what Paul says in Galatians 4. Now, you're sensible people, and you must judge. Do you want to conclude, on the strength of what you have learned so far of the Bible and what you understand, do you want to conclude that Paul is referring to the moral law of God as weak and miserable principles? You can't. Not if you know the book of Romans. You can't. And yet so many do. Colossians chapter 2, same kind of approach. Verses 16 and 17. Since Paul says, don't let anyone judge you by what you eat or drink or with regard to a religious festival, a new moon celebration, or a Sabbath day, people say, there you go. We're not supposed to be concerned about this matter of the Sabbath day. Now, the Colossian heresy was simply this, that false teachers were suggesting that faith in Christ was not enough to provide fullness of knowledge and wisdom and power and salvation. And so these false teachers came around and said, you know, you cannot know God in the fullest sense by simply trusting in Christ alone. You need to make sure that you are observing these dietary laws, that you are observing the religious festivals, that you're watching these new moon celebrations, that you're attending to all of these various special Sabbath days that have been instituted. And Paul is saying, don't let anybody come to you and give you that garbage. He says, you know your Bibles well enough. You know that that isn't the case. But I ask you again to think seriously. Do you think that what he's saying here in Colossians 2 is that the Sabbath day is the fourth commandment which is being vetoed from the Decalogue? Or, and lastly, in Romans chapter 14, where it comes to a classic head, Romans 14, 5, one man considers one day more sacred than another. Another man considers every day alike. Each one should be fully convinced in his own mind. He who regards one day as special does so to the Lord. He who eats meat eats to the Lord, for he gives thanks to God. And he who abstains does so to the Lord and gives thanks to God, and so on. Now you'll notice at the beginning of the chapter that this has to do with the issue of disputable matters. Because in verse 2 he says, one man's faith allows him to eat everything, but another man whose faith is weak eats only vegetables. Okay? So the guy who is weak is the guy who says, you can't do this. The chap who is strong says, you can do it if you want. We tend to think of it the other way around. We tend to cast the strong man as the man who says, you can't do this, and the weak man as the man who says, I can do what I like. It's the other way around. Look at verse 3. The man who eats everything must not be guilty of contempt, must not look down on him who does not. And the man who does not eat everything must not be guilty of condemnation of the man who does, for God has accepted him. Who are you to judge someone else's servant? To his own master, that is to the Lord, he stands or falls, and he will stand, for the Lord is able to make him stand. Now it's then in that context that he goes on to the matter of the day. It's the same question. Do you think then that the day to which he refers is the fourth commandment? Do you think that he is referring now to what has been this day of resurrection, this amazing discovery of the fullness of the Spirit, this that has been sanctified by the arrival of Christ and has taken on such a perspective for these early believers? Do you think that what Paul is doing here is saying, don't let anybody stand up as your pastor and tell you that the Christian has to comply with the fourth commandment? Do you think that's what he's saying? Of course, if you conclude yes, then you can just patently disregard all that I have said so far and all that I'm about to say by way of conclusion.
0: You're listening to a message titled The Delight of the Sabbath on Truth for Life with Alistair Begg. We'll hear the conclusion of the message tomorrow. Now, do you have adult children who are parenting your grandchildren? It's a wonderful blessing, but it could be difficult to watch our children struggle with the worries and exhaustion that frequently come with raising kids. So let me tell you about a book that will make an encouraging gift for you to give to your adult children. The title is Good News for Parents: How God Can Restore Our Joy and Relieve Our Burdens. What we love about this book is that it isn't filled with instructions for what a parent should do. Instead, it focuses on the grace of God and points how the Holy Spirit can empower parents to lead with peace and joy rather than with fear and stress. The book asks thoughtful questions like, what if peace isn't the absence of something, but the presence of something? For example, what if peace isn't the absence of kids bothering you or the absence of noise? What if peace comes from the presence of God in the difficulty of your situation? 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
1: 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So turn in your Bibles to John chapter 9, verses 1 to 3. 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
2: Everyone has a theory of why there is suffering. Naturalists, atheists, evolutionists, they'll argue that it's meaningless and for human beings just a matter of our biology. Given our biological makeup, we're subject to pain, and given our evolutionary development, we're able to reason through it and we're grieved by it. And then, as we saw yesterday, there are those who argue that suffering is merely an illusion, a matter of maya, or a matter of mind. And there are those who look at suffering and simply say, it's simply a matter of the roll of the dice, just dumb luck, just random chance. None of it makes sense. There's no meaning behind it at all. And then there are those who struggle to find meaning in it, that there is, they say, a reason for everything. But one thing is evident. We are, as human beings, created in the image of God, and one of the features inherent in what it means to be a human is the search for meaning. That is, when we see something, regardless of what it is, we try to attach meaning to it. You know, I love to watch a television program called Mayday. It's a program dedicated to airplane disasters, many of them tragic stories of the loss of life. What follows each accident is that a highly trained team of investigators are called in. They comb over the wreckage. They try to find the two black boxes, one a flight data recorder and the other the audio recording of the pilots. Then they look at all the manner of factors, including weather and the servicing records of the airplane, the amount of rest the pilots had, the training they had undergone. Oh my, the list of potential causes are all considered against the weight of evidence that is before them. What caused this crash? That's the question. And what can be done to change the way that aviation operates so that we can eliminate the possibility of this set of circumstances from ever happening again? See, I find the description of all this to be fascinating. But one thing that never happens is for people after a crash to say, well, you know, random things just happen. Or to say, you know, ghosts or gremlins caused this. Experts see the event of a tragic airplane disaster and they seek to come to terms with meaning. Now bear that in mind and let's go to John chapter 9. And we start by reading the first two verses. As he passed by, he saw a man blind from birth, and the disciples asked him, Rabbi, who sinned, this man or his parents, that he was born blind? Now, a couple of things should be noted. You know, some theologians speak of a distinction between immediate causes and ultimate causes. And so if the disciples had been able to have some, you know, modern diagnostic tools that are available to us today, they might have been able to discover the medical reason for that loss of sight. In our contemporary world, there are a list of common causes of blindness, everything from why people become blind to why, in some cases, a child is born without sight. So to this question of why, well, we might say that there are some very good medical reasons for it. But notice the disciples are not asking the question of immediate causes. Since Jesus knew all things, they could have asked him that. I mean, what happens in the development of a fetus that allows for such an abnormality? And so they could have talked about the stages of human development and what is required for a normal, healthy person to be born. And to be truthful, that would have been a very interesting conversation. But the conversation that day dealt with not immediate causes, but ultimate causes. And that's what we're dealing with in this series on coming to terms with suffering. What are the ultimate reasons for human suffering? For in the case of John 9, you know, why this specific man? For the disciples, the answer was sin. Now, to be fair to them, they're not entirely wrong, are they? Romans 5, verse 12, therefore, just as sin came into the world through one man, and death through sin, so death spread to all men because all sinned. You know, Adam and Eve were told, do not disobey the Creator, for to disregard the righteous demands of the righteous God is the very definition of evil. And if you do what is evil, you will surely die. Indeed, the suffering that came from the first act of rebellion is pronounced, and furthermore, as Paul said in Romans chapter 5, death spread to all men, not just because of the sin of the first man, but also compounding the problem is the reality that all men sin. back to John 9. It's not just that we live in a fallen world. The disciples rightly do notice that we do. We're all inheritors of Adamic sin, and we have all compounded our problems by participating in the sins of our father Adam. But we look around ourselves and we see the vast majority of people can see. But here's the exception. This man, he's blind. He's been blind from birth. Why that? Why not us? Do you see, that's not an unusual question to ask. When someone suddenly suffers, they often ask, why me? And when someone else is suffering, it's not unusual to ask, why him or her? And furthermore, you and I have heard this more than once. We hear people say, why them? They seem to have done everything right. I was recently having a conversation with a non-Christian man who was asking me about the death of my wife. And he then said, I don't get it. You know, it seems to me, he said, that some very evil people in this world, like, you know, business people who try to get rich by, you know, shady business dealings, and he added other evil people as well, he said, they never seem to get cancer. But you and your wife, as far as I can see, did nothing wrong, and you didn't deserve it. It's always people like you who seem to suffer. I don't get it, he said. And by the way, that conversation happened about, you know, 10 days ago. It's still very vivid for me. And it struck me that I was not going to answer his question, but I was going to affirm that it was indeed true, at least it is true, more often than we like to admit it. But the disciples of Jesus, well, for them, the question was the other way. For them, if there is justice in the universe, we wouldn't think that this is just a random luck of the draw, nor is this, as my non-Christian friend had said, that the universe testifies to the reverse of justice. It just couldn't for the disciples be like that. If God is good and if God is all-powerful and all-knowing, then we can't just walk up to a blind man and not ask the question why and how can this be. And so it must be sin. But it's hard to accuse a man born blind with his own personal sin. What sin could he have committed in his mother's womb? I suppose an all-knowing God could have foreseen his earthly sins in the future that he would commit later and punished him in advance. Or perhaps it is the sin of his parents, they said. I mean, after all, we do read such things from the law of God. Exodus 20, verse 5. I am the Lord your God, and I'm a jealous God, visiting the iniquity of the fathers on the children to the third and fourth generation of those who hate me. It's called generational sin. Now, as an aside, how can generational sin be just? Shouldn't each person be charged for their own sins and not for the sins of their moms and dads? Well, I agree, but consider the evidence. You know, I start with something, you know, simply understood, as brutal as FASD. That stands for fetal alcohol spectrum disorder. The mother's been consuming alcohol during her pregnancy. The child is born damaged. And one of the curses is that the person who has it is brain damaged and can't actually put actions and consequences together. And so explaining to Johnny that if you steal at the store, there's going to be consequences, an FASD child simply can't get that. It doesn't compute. And so the question of who sinned, well, it was their mother that sinned, and that's simply the answer. And you see, some of us, in our attempt to understand the sinister work of evil and the suffering of this world, are far too quick to discount this. You might consider someone who grows up in a home where violence is common, and they're encouraged in their own violence. Compare that to another child who grows up, you know, in a home where honesty and care for others and love is common and is encouraged, who sinned. Yeah, I hope you get that. I mean, seeing that sin and death along with suffering go together and seeing that in many cases the sin of the parents is handed down to their children, it's not an altogether unreasonable question to ask. Okay, let's look at Jesus' answer, which is even more intriguing than the disciples' question. John 9, verse 3. Jesus answered, it is not that this man sinned or his parents, but that the works of God might be displayed in him. Now, you might disagree with me on this, but it's just my own observation, which I admit is limited. But in my experience, I have heard this passage preached on a few times, but it seems to me that when I have heard it preached, the emphasis is on the first part of the answer and not the second. This man did not sin, and so we're confidently told that we should not blame the victim or the person who is suffering with some sin. And this is said with confidence as if that were the meaning of the passage, and then we move on and thankful that when bad things happen, the person experiencing it is not responsible for what's happened. But look at it another way. This happens, says Jesus, not randomly, as in sometimes, you know, in a fallen world, it just so happens that people do get sick and that some people are born blind and that there are tragedies all around us. That is not what Jesus is saying here. Rather, he says, this happens so that at this very moment, God might display his work in this man. Now, presumably he means this man was born blind so that at this very moment I would come along into his life and I would heal him and that would glorify me. Oh, but, you know, are you saying that all those years of blindness, poverty that accompanied it, and who knows what else, was for this one purpose? Huh. Yes, we do need to talk.
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2: We need, I think, when we talk about suffering and pain and disappointment and harm, and even the evil that's done in this world, to define our terms. I think we need to define some things. What is the definition of evil, for example? What is the definition of suffering? And how are we to determine what is good and what is the ultimate good? And so let's begin by making a distinction between evil and suffering. You know, in the minds of many, the two terms are synonymous, but they're not. Good and evil are moral terms, and suffering is a term we use about an experience. Notice that the man born blind is a man who lives in an experience of privation. He is deprived of sight. Now, the disciples, seeing the man deprived of sight, thought there must be a moral relationship attached to this privation, but even they understood that these were two different ideas. So let's begin by defining good and evil. I remember a conversation I once had with a university ethics prof. When I asked her to define good and evil, she confidently told me that these were terms that every society had to define for themselves. Well, I knew where she was going, but still, I asked her to explain. She said, "Good is that which any culture determines to be good for them." I said, "So what is good changes and depends on a given culture at a given time period." She said, "Yes." So in the past, when parents spanked their children, that was good, for it disciplined them and taught them actions and consequences. But in today's society, when we see that children have rights, spanking a child is evil, for it inflicts pain on the child and it violates their rights. Yes, she said. Well, I said, if Nazi Germany thought that the problems in their society were caused by Jews, then the extermination of the Jews was a good thing. She was hesitating. She didn't like where this was going. See, the problem with all relative definitions of good and evil always run into those problems. Why can't an entire society become evil? They can. Indeed, it can, and it frequently does. Listen to how the book of Isaiah begins as Isaiah denounces his nation and his entire culture. Isaiah 1 verse 4. "Ah, sinful nation, a people laden with iniquity, offspring of evildoers, children who deal corruptly. They have forsaken the Lord. They have despised the Holy One of Israel. They are utterly estranged." The entire nation, says Isaiah, has become evil. Indeed, he reinforces this quite strongly in chapter 5, verse 20. "Woe to those who call evil good and good evil, who put darkness for light and light for darkness, who put bitter for sweet and sweet for bitter." Just because you call evil good and you can get the entire culture to agree with you, evil is not good. Isaiah is appealing to a standard above what a culture might think. He is appealing to the law of God. And so this is what Christians think. Indeed, this is what Scripture teaches. God alone is righteous and good. This is what God is, while evil is that which turns its back on God. It is evil to break the Ten Commandments. Why? Because the Ten Commandments reflect the righteousness of God. Now, let's combine that concept to the matter of suffering. Imagine you're witnessing the following scene. A young man, let's say he's 19, he's very athletic, he's strong. You see him tackling an 85-year-old woman in the street. She suffers 4 broken ribs, a mild concussion, she's badly shaken. A great many of us would say, well, that was evil. No, that's an example of suffering. It's not necessarily an example of evil at all. You see, if the young man tackled the elderly woman to grab her purse and then run down the street, yeah, that would be evil. For he, by the law of God, is forbidden from stealing. And in the process of violating the law of God, he injures her, causes her suffering. Now imagine the young man who tackles her has noticed an out-of-control car bearing down on her and about to strike and kill her. The woman is not quick enough to get out of the way, and in an act of heroism, he risks his own life, decides he is his sister's keeper, runs into the street, and in a split second tackles her, throwing her off the path of the car and saving her life, even while in that act, he has inflicted pain on her. In that case, we would say the pain, the suffering, the ongoing wounds that she bears, even while they are hard to bear, and yet still the wounds are an act of grace, and came to her because of the goodness of someone else. While she now limps, has a hard time breathing deeply, has blurred vision and episodes of vertigo, all of that reminds her she can still enjoy and love her children and her grandchildren and enrich her family. Indeed, in that family, that young 19-year-old is now praised, the very one who brought the injuries on her. Okay, let's get back to the man born blind. Blind for years, it seemed likely he was reduced to begging. He may have been excluded from the social settings that easily included others, and of course, he's deprived of the precious gift of sight. The years go by and the suffering is not reduced, indeed it intensifies. And according to Jesus, all of this was for a good and noble purpose. It was that at a very decisive moment, the works of God might be glorified. Well, he wouldn't have known that all those years, that his blindness was leading to one specific moment. God was going to send his son into the world. He was planning for the kingdom of God to enter. He was going to demonstrate that the Son of God had authority over all things, and it was important for everyone to know that the Son of God was the light of the world. And the very best way to demonstrate that was to instantly heal that blind man before everyone else on that given day. And his healing would start a conversation that would expose the hearts of men. The Pharisees would demonstrate that they were evil and that they loved darkness, and Jesus would demonstrate that he really was the light of God coming into the world. In short, as difficult as all those years of blindness were, those years of blindness were good, for they brought glory to the Son of God. Now, everything I've just said leads us to one seminal point, and you've already heard me make it. The ultimate good is the glorification of the Son of God. You know, one of the wonders of the gospel is that the glory of God is good for his people. For when God is glorified, I find him at work in causing all things to work for the eternal good of those who are called according to his purpose. Now, I've entitled today's study, Misleading Answers to Human Pain, and the most misleading answer is that pain is evil in and of itself, that suffering is the ultimate evil. And I must say, a great many people, even Christians, have bought into that. Pain, suffering, and all the consequent troubles we undergo, in their minds, that's evil. In their minds, it would be better to violate the law of God than to suffer. For to keep the law and then to suffer because of it, that for them would be evil. And do you see what they've done? They've made themselves God, and so their own glory, rather than the Creator's glory, is the definition for them of good and evil. But please understand, it is this, that human beings pretend to be God, and to make our own ease and comfort, our own riches and our own fame paramount. It is this that is the cause of all war, all crime, and everything that is foul. So what does James say? James 4:1-2. What causes quarrels and what causes fights among you? Is it not this, that your passions are at war within you? You desire and do not have, so you murder. You covet and cannot obtain, so you fight and quarrel. Elizabeth Elliot, in her book, Suffering is Never for Nothing, defines what she means by suffering. It's just, she says, that every experience of suffering is so different and ranges in such intensity. And so she defines suffering as getting what we don't want and not getting what we do want. And I think that is it. But what explains Johnny Erickson Tada, who has been a quadriplegic since her late teens? During a diving accident, she became paralyzed from the shoulders down and now lives in constant pain. But she has said that she thanks God for her condition, for it has caused her to draw close to God in a way that she could not have been able to do in any other situation. For her, the ultimate good is drawing near to God, and the ultimate evil is withdrawing from God, and anything that serves the ultimate good is good. Yes, God's glory is for our long-term ultimate good, for He's preparing us to rule and reign with Christ for all eternity. And in order to accomplish that, God is involved so that all things would serve that end. He's acting not only for His glory, but also out of His love for us. This precious truth is why, as but one example, we reject that suffering is meaningless or evidence that God doesn't care. This precious truth is also why we reject the shallow answers of the prosperity gospel that can't see beyond their own individual suffering. And when we stand before God and say, "Why was there so much sorrow in my life?" He will have a ready answer. It will be very much like the blind man in John 9. He will say, "You went through this so that at one time the works of God could be displayed in you. It was good that I was afflicted, for it maximized my joy and it has preserved me for all of eternity." And that is the ultimate good. Elizabeth Elliot was right. Suffering is never for nothing.
1: Thanks, John. Plain and simple, let me ask you, should we consider all suffering as evil and outside of God's will?
2: Well, you know, if we use the word evil as a moral term, then we should not. And I know some of us are going to have to struggle with that sometimes there is a reason in our suffering that is not an immoral reason. So, sometimes we use evil in a very different way, and I've tried to make that plain here. And so sometimes evil can just mean that something evil has happened, meaning something that's caused a great deal of harm. But we should recognize that it is the will of God to bring hardship into our lives, and that God never does evil. God only does that which is in keeping with His righteous character. God does good. He's not only good some of the time, He's good all of the time, and He's good even in the midst of the hardship that we encounter. I mean, this has to be rehearsed for every one of us, and we need to recognize that doesn't take the suffering away, but it does make it meaningful.
1: Great. Thanks so much, John. And remember to join us again tomorrow as we continue our series, Trusting God in Suffering, right here on Back to the Bible Canada, where we teach the Bible.

most Christians would say they understand the gospel, but if someone was to ask you to explain it right now, could you? 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
1: Back in the 1950s, during the Korean War, soldiers hired a local kid to cook and clean for them. Unfortunately for the poor houseboy, these guys were pranksters. They'd smear Vaseline on the stove handles and put water buckets above the door so he'd get a cold shower when he opened it. And then they'd laugh. Ha! Once they even nailed his shoes to the floor during the night. The poor kid took it pretty well, but didn't say much. No blame, self-pity, or screaming. They started to like him, so much so that they finally felt guilty for what they'd been up to and sat the young Korean down and said, "Hey, we're sorry. We know these pranks aren't funny anymore. We're not going to play pranks on you again." The kid's eyes grew wide and he smiled. "No more sticky on stove?" he asked. "Nope." "No more water on door?" "Nope." "No more nail shoes to floor?" "Nope." "Ah," the boy said with a laugh, "then I no more spit in soup." Revenge. It can be sweet, can't it? Hollywood would go bankrupt without stories of vengeance. Payback, Unforgiven, V for Vendetta, Vengeance. Without stories of revenge, Sylvester Stallone and Bruce Willis might be unemployed. But we don't need to be film stars to relish payback time. Yet few things will stifle our laugh and drain joy from our life quicker than giving in to bitterness. Frederick Buechner once wrote, "Of the seven deadly sins, anger is possibly the most fun. To lick your wounds, to smack your lips over grievances long past, to roll over your tongue the prospect of bitter confrontations still to come, to savor to the last toothsome morsel both the pain you are given and the pain you are giving back. In many ways, it is a feast fit for a king. The chief drawback is that what you are wolfing down is yourself. The skeleton at the feast is you." How do you respond when you're wronged? Some of us are hot tubbers. We stew and sulk. Some of us are firecrackers. We blow up. But like a bee who dies when he stings, a part of us dies as well. Along the pathway to joy, each of us must overcome a joy sucker called bitterness. In high school, a girlfriend dumped me. I picked up the Bible one night, hoping for some comfort. Instead, I read words I thought were crazy. "Get rid of all bitterness, rage, and anger." "Come on, God," I thought. "I'm hurt, rejected." But I kept reading. "Be kind and compassionate to one another, forgiving each other, just as in Christ God forgave you." That's Ephesians 4. But God, what about my pride, my future, my feelings? One word kept coming back to me: forgive. Just as Jesus canceled my debt by his grace, so I must cancel the debts others have built up against me. It's not easy, but it's essential. At first, forgiveness feels like I'm rewarding my enemy. But look at the cross, and forgiveness becomes a gift from one undeserving soul to another, a gift that frees us from the prison of our own anger and bitterness. I don't think forgiveness makes a whole lot of sense until we experience the forgiveness God offers us through Jesus. Are you focused today on whose soup you should spit in? On what has been done to you? Or will you choose to focus on what has been done for you? One leads to bitterness, the other to gratitude. Gratitude leads to joy, and joy always leads to laughter. Reminds me of the church sign that said, "Love your enemies. After all, you made them." By the way, that girlfriend I had to forgive for breaking up with me? We've been married now for 38 years.
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1: 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Honor her. 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
7: Do you ever stop and marvel at the fact that the creator of everything in the universe loves you personally and thinks about you at every moment? Today on Turning Point, Dr. David Jeremiah considers this incredible truth and the priceless treasure you are when you see yourself through his eyes. From God, I Need Some Answers, here's David to conclude his message, What is My Self-Worth?
8: People debate that question about self-worth in educational institutions, in the psychiatrist's office, sometimes at church, at small groups, and wherever they get together. What is my worth? How do I know what I'm worth? And, of course, the world sends many false messages that really mess people up. The Bible tells us that your self-worth is based upon God, not upon you. And what God says you are, you are. And the Bible is very affirmative in that respect. Today is part two of What is My Self-Worth, and we'll get to it in just a moment. Let me remind you that Turning Point produces not only radio and television and internet messages, but we produce a monthly magazine that has been read by hundreds of thousands of people over the years. Today it is mailed out to over 300,000 families every month, and many other people download the biblical material for their daily devotions. We'd love for you to get this magazine if you're not already receiving it. Please ask for it when you get in touch with us, and we'll see that you get on the list for the next edition. I know it will add value to your walk with the Lord and be an encouragement to you every day. Now, here is part two of our discussion that we began yesterday. What is my self-worth? Psalm 139.
9: Here is the way God knows you. Number one, God knows what you do. In verse 2, he says, Lord, you know my down sittings and my uprisings. This is a reference to the activity of life. It is an Old Testament expression that talks about the routine of life, the going in and the coming out. God knows your activities. In essence, David is saying that God knew him in his active life and in his passive life. God knew what he did. Secondly, God knows what you think. Notice verse 2, you understand my thoughts afar off. The psalmist says, before you ever think your thoughts, God knows what they are. God knows your subconscious life, and that is why we read in the New Testament that your Father knoweth what things ye have need of even before you ask. God knows what you think. And thirdly, the psalmist says, God knows where you go. He says in verse 3, you comprehend my path and my lying down and are acquainted with all my ways. God knows all about your habits and what things you have need of, and God knows all that's going on in your life. Number 4, God knows what you say. Verse 4 says, for there is not a word on my tongue, O Lord, but you know it altogether. And finally, God knows what you need. In verse 5, it says, you have hedged me behind and before and laid your hand upon me. This is an Old Testament idiom that it's rich in imagery. He says, you have hedged me in like a city that is under siege. You are providing for and caring for me even when you do not realize it. He knows your past. Thou hast hedged me in from behind. He knows your future. Thou hast hedged me in before. And he knows your present. You have your hand on me right now. So stop and think about it for a moment. How important are you? God knows you. He knows what you do, what you think, where you go, what you say, what you need. And when David thought about this, it was so overwhelming to him that we read in verse 6, he said, such knowledge is too wonderful for me. It is high and I cannot attain it. David said, there was only one thing left for me to do when I finally realized, God, that you knew me. And out of all the billions of souls on this earth, you knew me better than I know myself, better than I am known by anybody else, that God, you know me. He said, it is so wonderful. I can do nothing but fall down and worship. You know, sometimes truth about God is like that. There's no way to respond to it. There's no way to write a critique of it. When you just finally understand it, you just want to fall on your knees and say, God, you are too wonderful. How can I comprehend it? So the next time you're wondering about your own self-worth, if you're a believer in Jesus Christ, you can pull your shoulders back and say, hey, God knows me. He knows me. But the second thing the psalmist wants us to understand is that God is near you. He not only knows you, he is near you. For in these next 6 verses, he asks the questions, where can I go from your spirit? Or where can I flee from your presence? Quite often these verses have been used as an evangelistic thrust to help us understand that we can never get away from the hound of heaven, that he will chase us down the corridors of life until finally he catches us, and that like Jonah of old, we can never get on a ship that will take us away from God. He will always find us. And that's true. But there's a wonderful, positive application of this portion of God's word as well. For what David, I believe, is talking about is not so much the pursuing God, but the present God. He is saying to us that God is everywhere. He is not everything, that's pantheism, but God is everywhere. And in his poetic style, he researches the universe as if to go through a checklist and find out if there's any place that he could imagine where God might not be. He says, I've gone to the heavens and I've gone to Sheol, and God, you are there. Here are the two extremes, the heights of heaven and the depths of Sheol, the place of living in light and the abode of death and darkness. God, when I go there, you are there. And it surprises some of you, I know, to think of God in Sheol. But let me remind you, God will be with you wherever you go from now throughout eternity. Either as the one around whom you have wrapped your worship and love, or as the thought in your mind throughout eternal days of the one you rejected all the time you had a chance to know him. God will be in your mind forever, in heaven or in Sheol, says the psalmist. And then he adds, not only is God in the heights and in the depths, but he is in the east and in the west. There's a curious expression in this next verse. He says, if I take the wings of the morning, you are there. And if I dwell in the uttermost parts of the sea, even your hand shall be there. And if you study that in the language of the Hebrew, what you'll find out is that the wings of the morning are a reference to the east, where the sun comes up. And if I go to the furthest parts of the sea is a reference to the Mediterranean Sea, which was further west than Palestine. And David is looking at the universe as he sees it. And he says, God, you're in the east and you're in the west. I can't get away from you. You're everywhere. You're on the land and you're on the sea. And then he says, well, maybe if God could somehow be isolated to darkness and light, there would be a way that he could not be near us. But he goes on to say, if I say, surely the darkness shall fall on me, even the night shall be light about me. Indeed, the darkness shall not hide from you, but the night shines as the day. Now watch this. The darkness and the light are both alike to you. God, you're in the light and you're in the darkness, because with God there is no difference between light and darkness. And the point that the psalmist wants us to get is this. Listen up now. God is near you wherever you go. You can't get away from him. You can't go to a place where God is not. And I don't know what that does for you, but boy, I'll tell you what. If you get your worth from being near important people, you are near God, and he is near you. And what that means, and the exciting truth is, that he is immediately accessible to you wherever you go. When God designed to send his son into this world as his picture to us of who God is, a name was given to him that we cherish, especially at Christmas time. He's called what? Emmanuel. And what is that? God with us. God is with us. And the psalmist wants us to understand that you cannot hide from God, but he also wants us to understand that God is near us. So you get your self-esteem from the fact that God knows you and that God is near you. Here's the third one, and basically this is the centerpiece of the whole psalm. You get your self-esteem and your self-worth from this truth. God made you. He created you. You are the incredible creation of the infinite God. And I almost just took this section and put all the rest of it aside and just dealt with this, because what a wonderful truth it is. The psalmist says, oh God, you have formed me and my inward parts and covered me in my mother's womb. St. Augustine once wrote, he said, men go abroad to wonder at the height of the mountains and at the huge waves of the sea and the long courses of the rivers, at the vast compass of the ocean and at the circular motion of the stars, and they pass by themselves in their wonder. Isn't it interesting that in the first six verses, the psalmist is talking about God's omniscience. He knows everything. In the second section, he's talking about God's omnipresent. He is everywhere. And in this section, he's talking about God's omnipotence. He's all powerful. Now listen, when he wanted to use an illustration of his power, he didn't choose the vast universe with all of its stars and galaxies and planets, but he chose the crowning creation called man. And he says, let me show you how powerful is God. Let me show you man. And he says, man has been in the heart and thought of God from the very moment of his conception. God is involved with the conception of each of us. He says in verse 13, for you have formed my inward parts and have covered me in my mother's womb. These words describe reproduction in some of the most meaningful and tender verses in all of the Bible. If we read them honestly, we understand that they contain the secret for an incredible sense of self-worth. Listen to me. God knew you before you were born, and he knows the moment when you were conceived. He knows the very beginning of your life. God was involved in it all. In every phase of development from that moment on, he is there. So I want to tell you something in case you haven't heard it recently from this pulpit, that the human embryo is not the result of a biological accident. God is aware of the union of the sperm and the egg and the attachment of the embryo to the uterine lining and the development of human life. And God formed the inward parts and arranged the genetic structure and possesses our reins, and God is in conception. And we believe that the Bible teaches that human life begins at that moment. And God knows about that human life, and God loves that human life from the very moment of that union. And that's why Christian people struggle so much with the liberalized views of taking that human life indiscriminately and destroying it. God was involved at the very moment of conception. There's a book written by Lewis Thomas called The Medusa and the Snail. It's about why people made such a fuss over test tube babies in England. And in this book, Thomas says, the true miracle is the common union of the sperm and egg in a process that ultimately produces a human being. He said the mere existence of that cell should be one of the greatest astonishments in all of the earth. He said people ought to be walking around all day, all through their waking hours, calling to each other in endless wonderment, talking of nothing except that cell. He said, if anyone ever does succeed in explaining it within my lifetime, I will charter a skywriting airplane, maybe a whole fleet of them, and send them aloft to write one great exclamation point after another around the sky until all my money runs out. He said, so incredible is that cell. Over 9 months, these cells divide up functions in exquisite ways. Billions of blood cells appear, millions of rods and cones, in all up to 100 million cells from a single fertilized ovum. And finally, a baby is born, glistening with liquid, already his cells cooperating. His muscles limber up in jerky, awkward moments and movements, and his face recoils at the harsh light and the dry air of his new environment. His lungs and vocal cords join in a first air-gulping yell. And within that clay-colored package of cells lies the miracle of human life. God was involved in the very beginning of it. God did it. And God is involved with the development of it. He says, I will praise you, for I am fearfully and wonderfully made. Marvelous are your works, and that my soul knows very well. Do you know that the psalmist tells us that God protects, even at birth, our individuality? The word wonderfully in that little phrase, fearfully and wonderfully made, do you know what that word means? The word literally in the Hebrew language means you are fearfully and differently made. And you know, we can look around and we can joke about this sometimes. We can say, boy, is she different. Or boy, is he different. Let's face it, we're all different. There has never been two human beings created anything alike. God has made us fearfully and uniquely. We are all stamped with our own special genetic code that sets us apart from every other human being on the face of God's earth. And out of the billions of people, the billions of souls, God made certain that every one of us would be special. Wonderfully, uniquely made. My friend Don Wurtzen, who is a pianist and a songwriter, wrote a little song about this verse, and I never even knew it was around until I was studying for this message, but I love the words of this. This is what he wrote. Fearfully and wonderfully made, I'm unique, one of a kind. Fearfully and wonderfully made, my beginning was God's design. He was with me before my birth and formed my being with care. I'm a person of infinite worth, a masterpiece beyond compare. Fearfully and wonderfully made, I'm woven in his tapestry. Fearfully and wonderfully made, I'm created for eternity. His imprint is seen everywhere, and he has plans for me. In secret, he knew I was there, a mystery of God's decree. Fearfully and wonderfully made, I'm woven as his tapestry, fearfully and wonderfully made. I'm created for eternity. That's true. You wonder, do you have any worth? Well, let me tell you something. When God got done with you, he took the blueprint and tore it up and threw it away, and he said, I'll never make another one just like him, just like her again. If value is in scarcity, you are worth a ton because there isn't anyone like you anywhere. And as you age, you will become more and more valuable. Now, I don't know about that part, but the rest of it's true. You're uniquely God's protected creation. And then not only does he protect your individuality, but he protects your identity. In the whole process of life, in verse 15, he says this, My substance was not hid from thee when I was made in secret and curiously wrought in the lower parts of the earth. The word substance here is a key word. It means frame. It refers to the complete structure of the adult person. According to David, now listen up, according to David, the full-grown body had actually been planned, designed, and programmed when it was not even large enough to be visible in the unseen parts of the earth, says David. Before you were born, the whole genetic plan of exactly what you would be as an adult was set by God. And scientists in molecular biology have not too long ago discovered this, and we call it DNA. And I've read so much about this. I mean, I feel like bowing down and worshiping God a whole new way. I discovered some incredible things. Do you know that in every cell of your body, there is enough information to recreate your adult person as if there were no other cell necessary? And that every time that cell divided in the process of your growth, all of that information was contained in each cell that was a part of the division. And there is so much information in each cell that if they just had the one, they could recreate your whole adult person. And someone has reasoned that if all of the instructions in one cell, in the genetic code, in the DNA of one cell, if all of those instructions were written out, it would take 1,600-page books to put all that information down in writing. God put it in a cell that no one could see except with magnification. And it's in every cell in your body. It's incredible. In fact, the DNA strands are so fine and so unique that if you put them all together from one human body, they would fit into a size of an ice cube. And yet, if you spread them out end to end, they would go from the earth to the sun and back 400 times. That's how much information is in one cell of the human body. God did it! And He did it so that you would have your identity. You are unique. You are individually precious to God. And not only does He protect your individuality and protect your identity, in the very process, He protects your importance. He says, you are so important that all of your days were written in His book before one of them came to be. Isn't that incredible? God knew everything about you before you ever started out in life, and He has your whole life charted. He knows everything there is to know about you. You are so important to Him. Well, there's one last thing I want to tell you about your self-esteem. Let's review for just a moment. How do I know I'm important? Hey, He knows me. He knows me. What I do, what I say, what I think, where I go, He knows it all. Number two, He's near me. Wherever I go, He's there. He makes sure never to let me get very far away. Number three, He made me. Whatever I am, I've got no reason to complain. I just have every option to take what God has given me and max it out for His glory, use my ability the best I can, because God made me distinct from every other person, and He did the same for you. But here's the most incredible thing, and I want you just to read verses 17 and 18 with me. You say, well, that's great theology, Pastor, and I'm glad to know that, but here's something for right now. How precious also are your thoughts to me, O God. How great is the sum of them. If I should count them, they would be more in number than the sand. When I awake, I am still with you. Your self-esteem comes from the fact that God knows you, that God is near you, that God made you. But watch now. Your self-esteem comes from the fact that God, right now, at this very moment, listen to me, He is thinking of you. In the great mind of God, He is thinking of you. Did you ever call somebody you love who's a long way away? And what do you say to that person? Just want you to know, I'm thinking of you. If you can't be in somebody's presence all the time, it's good to be in their thoughts. But the psalmist says, we're in God's presence and we're in His thoughts. And the psalmist says the way God thinks of us is so incredible that he can't comprehend it. He said, if I tried to number up the ways you think concerning me, I wouldn't be able to do it. But God, even when I'm not aware that you're thinking of me, you're thinking of me because I go to sleep. But God, you never sleep. All during the time that I'm sleeping, you're thinking of me. And when I wake in the morning, there you are. And your thoughts are of me. I want to tell you something. You are so valuable and so incredibly important to God that he knows you and he stays near you and he made you and he's right now thinking of you. God has you in his mind and in his heart. You are only man in relation to God. And Psalm 139 is God's loving smile to you. You are okay. He knows you. He's near you. He made you. He's thinking of you. You're worthy because God is smiling on you today.
8: Amen. Well, thank you for being with us today as we finished up this study on the question, what is my self-worth? Tomorrow, we're going to talk about another how can I question, how can I be happy? And Psalm 1 tells us what blessedness is and how to accept it. We'll talk about that tomorrow and Thursday. 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
14: Although God does not call all women to be married, according to 1 Corinthians 7, He gives some the gift of singleness. And although there are times when for God's own purposes He makes a woman barren or a husband so that no child can be born, it is still the norm, it is still the gift of God, His best gift to women to give them a child. Children are, after all, an inheritance from the Lord.
15: Welcome to Grace to You, the Bible teaching ministry of John MacArthur. I'm your host, Phil Johnson. Hannah was barren, but faithful to God, and ultimately God blessed her faith with a son. And that son, whom she named Samuel, would grow up to be one of the great heroes of the faith. Yet even more amazing is the fact that Hannah gave up the day-to-day responsibilities of raising Samuel. How then is she considered one of the great biblical examples of motherhood? As Mother's Day approaches, dive into Hannah's story here on Grace to You. John MacArthur is going to show you lessons from her life that every woman, not just moms, but every woman, can apply to her own life. The title of John's study, God's Design for a Successful Woman. And now with today's lesson, here's John.
14: It is fitting that we take another look at what God intends motherhood to be, the highest calling a woman will ever know. But when the Bible details the honor due to a mother, no more detail is given to anyone beyond Hannah. We meet her in 1 Samuel 1. Hannah, her name speaks of her beauty. It means grace, and indeed she is the emblem of the grace of womanhood. She became a mother by faith. She first appears, as 1 Samuel opens, as a childless woman. Then she becomes a mother, the mother of one of the greatest men who ever walked the earth, Samuel. And as you see the account of the birth of Samuel, you note the profile of a godly mother. As we are introduced to this story, I want us to note three things that profile a godly mother. She had a right husband relationship. She had a right heavenly relationship. And she had a right home relationship. Those three things stand out and profile her for us. First of all, let's consider her right husband relationship. And may I say that this is at the very outset essential for you to understand. The most important relationship in a family, in raising godly children, is not the relationship between the parents and the children, it's the relationship between the mother and the father. What you communicate to your children by your relationship dominates their thinking. They are learning about human relationships from the two of you. They are learning about virtue. They are learning about sin. They are learning about love. They are learning about forgiveness. They're learning about sympathy. They're learning about understanding. They're learning about compassion. They're learning about virtue. They're learning about honesty and integrity. They're watching. And far more important than your relationship to your child in the long run is the relationship you have to your spouse that's projected to your child. Secondly, as you profile a godly mother, she had a right heavenly relationship. Not only were things right between she and her husband, and by the way, there is no statement of any conflict in their union at all, no hint of any conflict. And a godly mother grows best in the soil of a godly, loving, supportive, sympathetic husband. But then she had a right heavenly relationship. She knew where to go with her problem, right to the Lord. And there are several virtues that come out of this aspect. First of all, she had a passion for the Lord's best. Just use the word passion. She had a passion for the Lord's best. What do we mean by that? She wanted a child. She desperately wanted a child. She wanted a child so much that she wept and fasted. Her heart was broken over the fact that she could not have a child. But she didn't have a selfish motive. She didn't want a child to live out her unfulfilled fantasies. She didn't want a child to dress like little Lord Fauntleroy and show off. She didn't want a child to fulfill her own need for love. She wanted a child to give to God. She wanted a child because she knew that was God's best for a woman. And although God does not call all women to be married, according to 1 Corinthians 7, He gives some the gift of singleness. And although there are times when for God's own purposes He makes a woman barren or a husband so that no child can be born, it is still the norm, it is still the gift of God, His best gift to women, to give them a child. Children are, after all, an inheritance from the Lord. And it is God who opens the womb of a mother and makes her heart rejoice. She desired a child because she wanted God's best. She wanted to honor and glorify God, and she knew the best gift of God's love ever given to a woman is a child. And what I'm saying to you is that a truly godly mother is not a reluctant mother, not a mother who finds a child an intrusion, not a mother who will postpone the birth of a child as long as possible so that child doesn't crowd her schedule and become upset when finding out that some contraception was ineffective. A truly godly mother, a woman with the heart of a mother, as God would give a mother a heart, is one who longs to have a child. So she was characterized by passion for God's best. Secondly, she was characterized by prayer. She knew where to go, and look at verse 9. Hannah rose after eating and drinking in Shiloh. Obviously, she'd perhaps eaten a little bit under the encouraging sympathy of her husband in verse 8. She now has completed that in Shiloh. Eli the priest was sitting on the seat by the doorpost of the temple of the Lord. The high priest is in the temple. She goes there. She came into the temple greatly distressed. Her soul was bitter, literally says. And she prayed to the Lord and wept bitterly. She is just crushed. And she made a promise, a vow, O Lord. And she goes on to make her vow. But notice this about this godly woman. She was a woman of prayer. It's a beautiful characteristic. She understood that God was the source of children. She understood that God alone could alter her sterility. Her distinctive virtue was her faith, constant faith. Verse 12, it came about as she continued praying before the Lord. Constant. She remained there. She stayed there. Her heart was broken. She was pouring out her prayers. This is the spirit of true prayer. She slipped into the sanctuary of God, and she began to pour out her heart in honest, open faith, totally dependent on God and given to prayer. She knew it was God alone who would weave life in the womb, as Psalm 139 says. So her passion turned to prayer. This speaks of her right heavenly relationship. She knew where to go with her problems. Thirdly, she was a woman of promise. Not only of passion and prayer, but would you look at verse 11? She made a vow, a promise, said, O Lord of hosts, if you will indeed look on the affliction, she saw childlessness as an affliction, of thy maidservant and remember me. Doesn't mean he didn't know who she was, but remember me in the sense of my longing for a child. And not forget thy maidservant, but wilt give thy maidservant a son. Here's the promise. Then I will give him to the Lord all the days of his life, and a razor shall never come on his head. That last little part was a Nazarite vow described in Numbers 6, 3 to 6. If a Jew wanted to take a vow of total consecration to God, he would not cut his hair, no concern for physical appearance, not drink the wine and the strong drink, abstaining from the banquetings and the celebrations and all of that, living an austere, consecrated, God-centered life. Many Jews took a Nazarite vow for a short period of time. Three of them in the scripture were lifelong Nazarites: Samson, John the Baptist, and this child, Samuel. This is her promise, to present her child to God. That's the essence of a godly mother. While praying for a child, she prays for that child, not for a wrong reason, but a right reason, to turn that child back to God from where the child came. So Hannah made her promise. The next thing we see about Hannah was her purity. Eli was the high priest, but I got to tell you, he was really a lousy high priest. And nothing could be said about his discernment either. came about when she was praying continually before the Lord. Eli was watching her mouth. And she was speaking in her heart. She wasn't speaking out loud, it says in verse 13, only her lips were moving. Have you ever had that experience where you're really talking in your heart, but your lips are moving, though not a sound was heard? So Eli thought she was drunk. Isn't he discerning? Now, I don't know anything about my discernment as relative to other people or to Eli's, but I'll tell you, I think I know the difference between a drunk and a woman broken in prayer. So Eli decided to play the spiritual role. How long will you make yourself drunk? Put away your wine from you, he says to her. Hannah, so gracious, and answered and said, no, my Lord, I'm a woman oppressed in spirit. I have drunk neither wine nor strong drink, but I have poured out my soul before the Lord. You misjudge me. Do not consider your maidservant as a worthless woman. That tells us a little bit about drinking wine or strong drink and its relationship to worthlessness regarding women. That's an Old Testament attitude. Don't consider me like that. I have spoken until now out of my great concern and my provocation. Then Eli, hearing such a lucid answer, answered and said, go in peace, and may the God of Israel grant your petition that you've asked of him. It's sort of a mild apology, but he mistook her for being drunk. Don't think your maidservant a worthless woman, literally a son of Belial, profitless. A common term, by the way, in the Old Testament associated with idolatry, Deuteronomy 13, rebellion, 1 Samuel 2, lewd, sensuous acts in Judges 19 and 20, a term used to speak of arrogance and stupidity in 1 Samuel 25 and even murder in 1 Kings 21. Don't think that I'm in that group. I'm not that kind of person. She was a virtuous woman, like the woman of Proverbs 12:4 and 31:10. She was a woman of virtue. The next one we see in terms of characteristics comes in verse 18. I love this. And she said, responding to Eli, let your maidservant find favor in your sight. So the woman went her way and ate, and her face was no longer sad. She could eat now, and she wasn't sad. You say, why? I'll tell you why. Because she had patient faith. She had patient faith. She gave it to God. What else could she do? She wasn't about to remain frustrated. This is true faith. True faith doesn't pray, oh God, here's my problem, here's my problem. Walk away in utter frustration. That's really doubt. Faith says, here it is, God, and walks away and is no longer sad. That's trust. I trust you. Very much the mark of a godly mother, one who totally trusts God. She casts her burden on God. And that's the end of it. She walks away, she eats, she is no longer sad. There's another thing about this woman that I have to talk to you for a moment about, chapter 2, verses 1 to 10. She is not only a woman of passion and prayer and promise and purity and a woman of patient faith, she is also a woman, I love this, of praise. When God gave her the child, what was her response? Hannah prayed and said, verse 1, my heart exalts in the Lord, my horn is exalted in the Lord, my mouth speaks boldly against my enemies, because I rejoice in thy salvation. There is no one holy like the Lord, indeed there is no one besides thee, nor is there any rock like our God. And she goes on like that, clear down through verse 10. Praise, thanks, exaltation. Oh, this is a woman of praise. This is a woman with a thankful heart. When God did give her that child, she expressed that pure, unbroken praise that streams out of a thankful soul. In fact, you should read those 10 verses carefully because they are a masterpiece of praise with all kinds of elements. Much like Mary's Magnificat recorded in Luke 1:46-55, where she says, my soul doth magnify the Lord, and then goes down through those wonderful elements of praise at the prospect of the birth of her own child. A godly mother is known by her praise. That's the pattern. She has a right relationship with her husband. They share worship, they share love, they share deep feeling. She has a right relationship with heaven. Her passions are God's passions. She is a woman of prayer. She is a woman of faith. She is a woman of purity. She is a woman of promise. She's a woman of praise. And finally, she had a right home relationship. Go back to verse 21 of chapter 1. She had a right home relationship. And this is with reference to the child in verse 21, then the man Elkanah went up with all his household to offer to the Lord the yearly sacrifice and pay his vow. He's into his routine, and he's a faithful guy. And he gathers the whole household, and up they go. Verse 22, here we come to it. Hannah did not go up. She didn't go. For she said to her husband, I will not go up until the child is weaned. Now, wait a minute. That's a couple of years, Hannah. 3 years? I don't know exactly how long Hannah nursed little Samuel, but several years, surely. I won't go. It was only about a 2 or 3 week trip at the longest to go up there and be there for a week, traveling there, traveling back. It's less than 200 miles from one end of Palestine to the other. She wouldn't go. She wouldn't go at all. Why? She was dedicated to the child. When God gave the child, she was dedicated to the child. Back up to verse 19 and let's see how it all started. They arose early in the morning and worshiped before the Lord. Husband and wife worshiping in the morning, isn't that beautiful? Together, worshiping the Lord. They returned to their house in Ramah. Elkanah had relations with Hannah, his wife, and the Lord remembered her. And it came about in due time after Hannah had conceived, she gave birth to a son. She named him Samuel, saying, because I have asked him of the Lord. Samuel means heard by God. And boy, once that child came, Hannah said, this is the child of my passion. This is the child of my vow. I will not forsake my time with this child. I won't leave this child for several weeks. I won't take this little child along and make it uncomfortable because they would necessarily walk. The child needs sleep and the child needs the gentleness of home, the quietness of a nursing environment. Boy, it's a long way from what we see today, isn't it? Women having babies and a couple of months later slamming the baby in some care center and taking off for the job. Not Hannah. Totally committed to stay in the home until that little life was trained, until that little life was nursed and loved and cherished, wanting to speak to that little one of the truth of God, preparing for the time when the little one would be deposited in the temple itself. The child must have been at least 3 years old. Those were such important times, such important times. The little one learning from his mother and loved by his mother. No doubt she took the injunction of Deuteronomy and taught that little one all the time the things of the Lord. So necessary. Give yourself to the child. Such a child was a man named John Stiles, the product of a godly mother. Listen to his sentiments. I have worshiped in churches and chapels. I have prayed in the busy street. I have sought my God and have found him where the waves of his ocean beat. I have knelt in the silent forest in the shade of some ancient tree, but the dearest of all my altars was at my mother's knee. I have listened to God in his temple. I've caught his voice in the crowd. I have heard him speak where the breakers were booming long and loud, where the winds play soft in the treetops. My God has talked to me, but I have never heard him clearer than I did at my mother's knee. The things in my life that are worthy were born in my mother's breast and breathed into mine by the wonder of the love her life expressed. The years that have brought me to manhood have taken her far from me, but memory keeps me from straying too far from my mother's knee. God, make me the man of her vision and purge me of selfishness. God, keep me true to her standards and help me to live to bless. God, hallow the holy impress of the days that used to be and keep me a pilgrim forever to the shrine at my mother's knee. Such was the testimony of Samuel in the years that Hannah dedicated herself to him. No higher calling on the face of the earth in human life than that kind of devotion from a mother to a child. She not only dedicated herself to the child, but secondly, she dedicated her child to the Lord. Verse 24, when she had weaned him, she took him up with her, along with a three-year-old bull and one ephah of flour and a jug of wine, and brought him to the house of the Lord in Shiloh, although the child was young. They slaughtered the bull and brought the boy to Eli, and she said, "Oh, my Lord, as your soul lives, my Lord, I am the woman who stood here beside you praying to the Lord. For this boy I prayed, and the Lord has given me my petition, which I asked of him. So I have also dedicated him to the Lord. As long as he lives, he is dedicated to the Lord." And he worshiped the Lord there. What a scene. She sought nothing from him. She sought not that he have some great career in some big field and be famous or make a lot of money so that she could brag about him. She sought not that he should be put in a situation where he could make sure he had enough to care for her in her old age. No, she gave that child away to God. Never, though, did she drop her responsibility for him. Look at chapter 2, verse 18. Now Samuel was ministering before the Lord as a boy, wearing a linen ephod. In other words, he was girded like a priest would be dressed. As a little boy, his whole life was ministering before the Lord. And his mother would make him a little robe, verse 19, and bring it to him from year to year when she would come up with her husband to offer the yearly sacrifice. Then Eli would bless Elkanah and his wife and say, "May the Lord give you children from this woman in place of the one she dedicated to the Lord." And they went to their own home, and the Lord visited Hannah, and she conceived and gave birth to three sons and two daughters. And the boy Samuel grew before the Lord. She never really let go of her responsibility. Every time she came with a new little robe for her growing Samuel. That's the result of godly mothering. And that's the insight that you never stop being mother, no matter how old they become. God blessed her. I wish we had the time to contrast the rest of the narrative. Because the rest of chapter 2 into chapter 3 into chapter 4 is the sad, pathetic tragedy of the family of Eli. His sons were fornicators. They died, and he himself fell over, as I said, and died. It was a tragic, ugly scene. And the commentary of Scripture on Eli was that he could not restrain his sons from doing evil. And his wife is never mentioned. I don't know what part, if any, she had. But she was a long way from what Hannah was in producing godly Samuel. To be a godly mother involves a right husband relationship, a right heavenly relationship, and a right home relationship. Hannah had all of that. God honored it, and she gives us a model to follow. In closing, let me ask a couple of questions. What does this say, and how do we apply this? First of all, ask yourself, are you a godly mother? Are you a godly mother? Are you preparing to be a godly mother? Are you, if you are already older, preparing younger women to be godly mothers? And to men, I say, are you creating the environment in which your wife's godliness can have its best effect? And are you raising sons who will lead their wives to be godly mothers? And to you young people, I say, are you honoring your mother? Are you obeying your mother? If God has given you a godly mother, God has given you the best of gifts. None of them are perfect. But when they love the Lord Jesus Christ and have passed that on to you, they have given you the greatest thing they could give. Are you thankful? And there are some who say, my mother was not godly. Are you praying for her? Are you praying for her and asking God's Spirit somehow to bring you under the influence of a godly woman who can show you the things your mother never showed you? The hope for our society really rests in what happens in the next generation, and that is so much in the hands of godly women.
15: 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John's current series is titled God's Design for a Successful Woman. 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
1: And is overbearing in his rule. The woman is trying to fight for her own position and power in the relationship. So you have conflict. That conflict is just innate to being fallen. The only thing that's going to overrule that conflict is the power of Christ and the power of the Holy Spirit and two people living to be obedient to the Word of God and to love Christ with all their heart, soul, mind, and strength. And that can happen, and then marriage becomes the grace of life. It becomes the kind of bliss that God ordained it to be. But what happens today, even among Christian women, is they start trying to conform to what the culture tells them. That they're more worried about their face and their form. They're worried about their style and their wardrobe. They're worried about what other people see on the outside instead of being concerned about the hidden part of the heart where a woman's real beauty lies. She needs to seek to be pleasing to God in every sense. And then being pleasing to God will become pleasing to her husband and pleasing to her children. Simply read the Word of God, find out how God in His Word ordains a woman to be, to live, and to fulfill her responsibilities. Follow that path, and that's the path to blessing and satisfaction and joy.
2: That's right, friend. 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
4: If I am willing to accept by faith Christ's death at Calvary as payment for my sin, I enter into this personal relationship with Him, this eternal relationship with Him. When He comes into my life, and what does the Bible say? Jesus said, I'm abiding in you and you're abiding in me. He talked about being in Christ and Christ in us. That speaks of this intimate relationship. What is He saying? That for every single person who places their trust in Him, now Christ has come to live on the inside in our spirit, in the person and the presence of the Holy Spirit. When Jesus came to live on the inside of you, you know what came? The gift of eternal life.
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0: Can you imagine driving along the busiest freeway in the world only to find that you're the only one on the road? It would be weird, right? Well, according to our teacher, Dr. J. Vernon McGee, that's similar to the situation that Noah and his family faced as the door to the ark opened and they walked out onto dry lands. Welcome to Through the Bible. I'm Steve Schwetz. And if you're wondering about the first thing that Noah did after the flood, then you are in the right place. This is a fascinating part of Scripture. So grab your Bible, and in just a minute, we're going to get started with our study in Genesis 9. First, though, we've got time for just one quick note from a listener named Kevin. He writes, I'm not much for writing letters, but I receive so much from this program that I at least want to express my gratitude. A heartfelt thank you to the entire team, both here in the USA and abroad. When I hear the impact the ministry is having around the world, I'm blown away. But at the same time, I'm not surprised because I've seen its impact in my own life. The simple and steady teaching of the Bible has delivered me from numerous addictions and brought me to a closer walk with Jesus. I can happily give to this ministry knowing that you all are hard at work giving the whole word to the whole world. The faithful, slow drip of the teaching of the Word of God has transformed my life, and it is my prayer that it'll do the same for everybody around the world who hears this program. Please know that your work is changing lives, converting sinners, and bringing believers into a closer walk with Jesus. I would say that I would change out the brakes on the Bible bus, but it doesn't seem like the bus is slowing down anytime soon. If anything, it's speeding up. I listen daily on the app in Redondo Beach, California, and also read the studies on my Kindle. This ministry is such a blessing. Well, Kevin, thanks so much. We really do appreciate you taking the time to tell us how God's Word's making a difference in your life. And thanks for letting us know you read on your Kindle. That helps us too. And what about you? Has the slow drip of God's Word, as Kevin calls it, strengthened you in a hard season? Are you sharing what you're learning with others? Maybe there's a particular study that's surprised you. Well, you know we'd love to hear from you, so just send a note to Through the Bible. You can do that through our app or at BibleBus@ttb.org or write to Box 7100, Pasadena, California, 91109. In Canada, Box 25325, London, Ontario, N6C6B1. You can even leave us a voicemail at 1-800-65-BIBLE. Let's pray. Heavenly Father, thank you for the opportunity to gather around your word. 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And give us a burden to share your word with others. In Jesus' name, amen. Open to Genesis 9 as we go through the Bible with Dr. J. Vernon McGee.
1: Now today, friends, we come to the 9th chapter of the book of Genesis. And we have come through the flood, I trust, and that we came through dry shod. But we have attempted to lift out of this tremendous incident, some great spiritual truths that we believe are for us. Now, we have found out that when Noah came out of the ark, the first thing that he did was to build an altar to the Lord and offer a sacrifice to him, which was a burnt offering, as we're told here. And that burnt offering speaks of the person of Christ. It was offered on the basis of acceptance before God and a praise to God and a recognition of Him. May I say to you that this was without doubt one of the things that caused God to be pleased with Noah at this particular time, because we've seen in the flood, actually, man there learned the three R's. First was rebellion of God realized. It came right out in the open. And then there was the revelation from God, which was rejected. Noah's witness did not reach them. And then their repentance was absolutely repudiated. No return to God at all. And they refused the refuge that God had provided. And for 120 years, Noah had no converts. And so we have rebellion, revelation, and repentance. Those were the three R's. And they led in that first. But the other two, they rejected the revelation, and there was no repentance on their part. Now, this man Noah comes forth from the ark. And actually, friends, he stands in a most unique position. He stands in the position of being the head of the human race again, just in the same position Adam is. A great many people say, well, we're all related to Adam. May I say to you, we're closer kin than that. All of us are related in Noah. Noah is the father, in one sense, of all of us today. Now we have here in chapter 9 the new beginning. And you can imagine what a revolutionary beginning it is. The dispensation of human conscience is over with. Now, God is putting man down now under government. He's to govern himself. And that is something we'll see now in this covenant that God made with Noah. And when he made it with Noah, he made it with you and me, for he made it with all mankind. And we all have a stake in it. Now he said to Noah, first of all, be fruitful and multiply and replenish the earth. And again, the word replenish is meaningful here because we know there was a civilization before the flood. Now there is to be a civilization after the flood. But Adam was told to replenish the earth also. So obviously there must have been here on the earth before Adam, creatures. I don't know what to call them, but creatures on this earth, living creatures, God's creation. And anything I say beyond that is speculation to be sure. Now, will you notice he says, be fruitful and multiply and replenish the earth. That's number one that God tells him to do. This is the propagation of the race. Now, there comes a time when God does not give that. I think we're living in that period right now because of the fact that we see in our day that there's overpopulation. We have a regular population explosion in our day that actually is quite dangerous. But again, let me come back to Noah and say he's in a unique position. He's the only one around. Just imagine one day driving out on the freeway, going to work of a morning, and there are cars in the front of you, cars to the right of you, cars to the left of you, and cars behind you honking. And you're just in a traffic snarl. And then it's not but about a year later, you drive out on the freeway, and there's nobody there. You are the only one on the freeway. And you just well take down all the street lights, because you won't need them, because you're the only one driving through. May I say that would be quite an unusual experience, would it not? Well, Noah had an experience like that for his day. Now notice the second thing God says to him, and the fear of you and the dread of you shall be upon every beast of the earth, upon every fowl of the air, upon all that moveth upon the earth, and upon all the fishes of the sea, into your hand are they delivered. Now we have man's protection and rulership of animals given. That's part of the covenant. And I take it before this that there were several things. Man, as we're going to see, did not eat meat before, and now he's able to eat meat. But before, he couldn't because all animals were tame. And you just don't like to eat tame animals. That is, those that you become attached to. And so we find that the animals came to Noah. There was no problem there at all. And man, therefore, today is responsible for the animal world. And man's treatment of the animal world, it's a brutal story. The way that they've attempted to exterminate, well, you take the whale out around the Hawaiian Islands. They had to stop. Why, man was going to slaughter all of them, of course, for money. The buffalo been largely killed out in the West, and one time they went in great herds. Why? Well, man, and they have game refuges today in order to protect animal and bird life, and they do well to do that. The animals of Africa would all be exterminated. Man's a pretty brutal creature himself. And then the third thing, every moving thing that liveth shall be meat for you, even as the green herb have I given you all things. Now before, God gave to man the green herb, plant life to eat. Now he tells him that he'll be able to eat animal life. And this is something that you need to take in consideration. I've told the story many times about this woman who was a faddist on diet and was in a religion, of course, and that generally becomes a religion. And she made a great deal of the fact when I told her one day that the antediluvians were all vegetarians, and that's what she was advocating and propagating, was that we should just eat vegetables. She had one of her assistants to take it down, but I think it was a race later. I told her, I said, I wouldn't make too much of it, because you must remember it was a bunch of vegetarians that were destroyed in the flood. And if diet had anything to do with it, then certainly they would not have been destroyed. But now man is permitted to eat flesh. Now, verse 4, but flesh with the life thereof, which is the blood thereof, shall ye not eat. In other words, the blood should be drained out. That speaks of life, and that would indicate that the animal was dead. Indicates something else, that the animal might be killed in a merciful way rather than prolonging its suffering. That is one of the reasons that I hate to hunt, and I ought not to put it like that. I love to hunt. And I haven't been able to now for a couple of years. I've been so busy at the fall season, and was this year. But the fact of the matter is that the reason you don't like to shoot certain birds, quail, for instance, is that sometimes you merely wound the little fella, and he just crawls away, and you can't find him. Now, you don't like to do that. God says when you are going to eat animals, why, the thing to do is to make sure you don't eat them with the blood. The blood should be drained out. In other words, the animal should be killed in a merciful manner. And he says, surely your blood and your lives will I require at the hand of every beast, will I require it, and at the hand of man, at the hand of every man's brother, will I require the life of man. Now, that's an interesting statement and not meaningful for us today, because we do not live on a frontier. And most of the frontiers are gone today. But up to the present hour, animals have been a danger to man. They still are a danger to man. There are certain animals that you do well to beware of. Fact of the matter is, if there's a possum in your neighborhood or a skunk, you'll do well to beware of it. Chances are it has rabies. And animals are those that man is to beware of. Now, we have the next statement that God gives. And this is the amazing one, the fifth and the last one. Whoso sheddeth man's blood, by man shall his blood be shed, for in the image of God made he man. Now you have here, you see, something that's quite interesting, the principle for government and protection for man. And he gives to government capital punishment. So that we have, first, the propagation of the race. Protection and rulership of the animals, provision for food, and prohibition, that is, no blood is to be eaten. Now the principle of government, and this is the basis of capital punishment. And may I say to you that it's amazing the attitude that this generation, as it's gotten away from the Bible, you see, we do not have a Bible-oriented population today. They're totally ignorant of the Word of God. And that's one reason we're teaching the Bible, because we believe it's very important to teach the Word of God and that it's needed today. And as a result, you find the judges and the lawyers and our politicians all wanting to get rid of capital punishment. And they've done a pretty good job, and I think finally it'll be totally eliminated. And at the same time, we have the most horrible crimes that are taking place. And there is an increase in crime, as many of us predicted. But I've dealt with this very important subject. I believe today that capital punishment is scriptural. I think it's the basis of government, that a government has the right to take a life when that individual, in turn, has taken a life. Now, why? Well, it's quite obvious, I think. It's in order that God might protect human life. You're not safe today to walk on the streets. In fact, your life is not safe today. Now, I know that the officials would deny this, and believe me, they are very quick to deny it. But the reason your life is not safe in this land of ours today is because of the attitude toward capital punishment. when a criminal knows that if he takes a life, his life is going to be sacrificed, then may I say to you, he'll think twice before he takes a life. Then the idea today, we're trying to get a gun control law. May I say to you, the problem is not with the gun in the hand, it's the heart that's inside a man. That's where the problem is today. And therefore, you have to control man in this particular area to make it safe for you and for other human beings to walk our streets and to step out of their home at night. Why, we're finding many members of our church, that is, those that are single, women that are mature, that are single, they shut their door at night and they don't dare open up until the morning light. May I say to you, we better get the law back on the statute books, let me tell you, and get rid of this sob-sister stuff. Whoso sheddeth man's blood, by man shall his blood be shed, for the image of God made he man. Now, this is the basis of human government. This is the area under which man and the Gentiles have moved. This has not been changed as far as governments of the world are concerned. Now, will you notice, and you, be ye fruitful and multiply, bring forth abundantly in the earth and multiply therein. And God continues on here. And God spake unto Noah and to his sons with him, saying, and I, behold, I establish my covenant with you and with your seed after you. That includes now the human race. Now he says, and with every living creature that is with you, of the fowl of the earth, of every beast of the earth with you, from all that go out of the ark to every beast of the earth. In other words, all of God's creatures are included in this. And there's a very interesting statement made by Isaiah about the lion and the lamb someday will lie down together and that they'll not hurt. And then Paul says the whole creation is groaning and travailing in pain. May I say to you that God now has made this covenant for the protection of these until that day comes. For all of God's creatures, with every living creature that's with you, God says. Now will you notice, he says in verse 11, and I will establish my covenant with you, neither shall all flesh be cut off any more by the waters of a flood, neither shall there any more be a flood to destroy the earth. Now, here is God's promise, and his purpose is that he'll no longer destroy the earth with a flood. The next judgment on the earth is a judgment by fire. We find that in 2 Peter, the 3rd chapter. Now we come down here to verse 12, and you have here the picture of the covenant, and I think really a spiritual meaning of the covenant. It's a sort of a sacrament, if you please. Now, the thing that makes it that, the visible signs to which are next promises. And here you have it. Now let me read this particular section here, beginning at verse 12. And God said, this is the token of the covenant which I make between me and you and every living creature that's with you for perpetual generations. I do set my bow in the cloud. It shall be for a token of a covenant between me and the earth. The rainbow is more or less of a sacrament. That is, it's a token of a covenant. It shall come to pass when I bring a cloud over the earth that the bow shall be seen in the cloud, and I will remember my covenant, which is between me and you and every living creature of all flesh, and the water shall no more become a flood to destroy all flesh, and the bow shall be in the cloud. Now will you notice, God says, I will look upon it, and that I may remember. You see, God didn't say you'd see it. He said he'd see it. He didn't say you'd look upon it. He'd look upon it, if you please. And it would be an everlasting covenant between God and every living creature of all flesh that is upon the earth. That ought to be the encouragement when you look at a rainbow. Verse 17, and God said unto Noah, this is the token of the covenant which I have established between me and all flesh that is upon the earth. Now, this is God's covenant, not just with Noah, but all flesh that is upon the earth. You see, what you have here is actually almost a sacrament. As we said, a sacrament is a visible sign to which are annexed certain promises. The Passover, they ate the Passover. The brazen serpent was put up, and there was Gideon's fleece, and there's baptism today, and the Lord's Supper. Dr. Lang puts it like this, God's eye of grace and our eye of faith meet in the sacraments. And that's what happens here when man looks at the rainbow. Faith lays hold of the promise attached to the sign. You see, the merit is in what the sign speaks of. There's no faith in a promise, and there's no assurance in a sign. The word and the sign go together, you see. God makes a promise and attaches a sign to it. Now, the rainbow is God's answer to Noah's altar. God says, I'll remember, and I'll look upon it. A friend of mine told me he was traveling by plane across the country, and they were going over a storm, and all of a sudden, they saw a rainbow, and he says it was the first time in his life he'd ever seen a rainbow that went all the way around. Now, this is something that's very disappointing in the rest of this chapter. The question arises, well, when man came out after the flood and all the sinners are dead, then there's no more sin in the earth. Is that right? Well, let's look and see. And the sons of Noah that went forth of the ark were Shem and Ham and Japheth, and Ham is the father of Canaan. Now, why does he say that? Well, for two reasons we'll see in a moment. And the second is that they're going right now traveling to the land of Canaan. It's nice for them to know this. It'll be an encouragement. These are the three sons of Noah, and of them was the whole earth overspread. And Noah began to be an husbandman. He planted a vineyard. He drank of the wine, and he was drunken, and he was uncovered within his tent. And my friend, may I say to you, here you have Noah's sin, and the hard fact of the matter is that Noah got drunk, and this is sin. There's actually no satisfactory excuse. Many have been made. One is that he was ignorant of the effect of wine, since no one had been drunk before. And you'll notice back before the flood, drunkenness is not mentioned as one of the sins. Then there are those who hold the canopy theory about the flood. There are many things I did not mention. The canopy theory is that there was ice covering over, the sunlight filtered through, and that grapes would not ferment before. And this was something new for this man Noah. Well, all I can say is that it's a new beginning in a new world, but it's old sin that's still there. And this reveals that. That's the reason this is given. That's the big question. Why did God give it? Well, he gave it for a very definite reason. Let me drop down, read verse 22. We are told that he was drunken, uncovered within his tent, and Ham, the father of Canaan, saw the nakedness of his father and told his two brethren without. And then we're told Shem and Japheth covered him, and Noah woke from his wine, knew what his younger son had done unto him. And notice what he does. He said, cursed be Canaan, not Ham. And I'd have you note that, and I'd like to answer. This is something that always comes up. Isn't the curse of Ham upon the dark races? That is not true. That is absolutely absurd, and the Scripture does not teach that to begin with. The coloration of the skin, the pigment that's in the epidermis of the human family has come there, not because of sin within, but because of sunlight on the outside. And he says, cursed be Canaan, a servant of servants shall he be unto his brethren. Now, these people are going to the land of Canaan. That's the reason it's mentioned here. Blessed be the Lord God of Shem. Canaan shall be his servant. And God shall enlarge Japheth, and he shall dwell in the tents of Shem, and Canaan shall be his servant. You must remember that the first two great civilizations were Hamitic civilizations, the Egyptian and the Babylonian. They were both that, if you please. Now, this is the great covenant God made then with Noah. We'll leave off right there today. So until next time, my beloved, may God richly bless you.
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3: I'm Susie Weibel. You know, Dana, today's a big day because your book, And the Bride Wore White, is being re-released into the world. We're celebrating over here. 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
2: Yes, I hope you will go back and listen to that. We talked yesterday about how to address biblical sexuality with our girls, and we touched on kind of that elephant in the room, purity culture. It's a topic we're ready to dive into further.
3: Oh, we're gonna go there.
2: I feel like one of the things that's missing as we talk about purity culture is an accurate snapshot of the history. So let's buckle up for a quick history lesson.
3: Great.
2: Purity culture followed about 10 years after the sexual revolution met with a really screeching halt. And many people don't know that this actually happened, but you know about the 60s, you know about the 70s, you know about Woodstock and so-called sexual freedom. But what few people know is that in August of 1982, Time magazine ran a cover story warning that sexually transmitted infections had reached staggering dimensions. And they were a, let me quote, a serious, wholly unanticipated consequence of the sexual revolution. That article changed everything. The conversation of so-called sexual freedom really changed overnight. The promiscuity party really began to unravel, and it would be replaced by a counter-revolution, but it would take about 10 years for that to happen. That counter-revolution was because one of those sexually transmitted diseases was HIV/AIDS. Mm-hmm. It was the leading cause of death of men in 1992. People were terrified. I mean, doctors, educators, counselors, and parents, they all began to beg teens to abstain from sex. That was the word that was now popular. Overnight, it was like the favorite word. Right about that time, about the 10-year mark, about 1992, the church decided to find its voice on sex, which this was a very good thing, Susie, because before that, you remember, before 1992, it was like once a year in youth group, you heard a thou shalt not speech.
3: It was taboo.
2: You did not talk. If you talked about sex, talk about it in hushed tones. And the reason it was good that the church started talking is God created sex. And those who know him best should be the ones talking about it most, so we get the definitions right. Well, so in the beginning of this conversation, as in with anything, we're not that great at it. Like, we're learning how to have the conversation. We're learning how to teach accurately. Meanwhile, there's 52 teenagers in a basement in Nashville, Tennessee, who are like, our peers are dying. And we have a chance to actually obey this book called the Bible. Let's sign a True Love Waits pledge. So these 52 teenagers in a basement were actually the catalyst of what we know as the purity movement. So one of the things I like to say is, of course it was imperfected. It was started by a bunch of teenagers. and with good intent. Now, what happened next is when the church started talking about it and teenagers started signing this pledge, the natural question next was, well, wait a minute, how far can we go? I mean, that's what they were really, the question was, how far is too far, right?
3: Right. I remember having those conversations with kids that were in our youth group when we were, early in youth ministry.
2: What they're kind of asking is, what can we get away with?
3: Right.
2: So to avoid confusion, Christian leaders really sat down and said, the word abstinence isn't enough of a word because the word abstinence connotated not having sexual intercourse, okay?
3: Mm.
2: So that's pretty PG language for Revive Our Hearts, but we're adults here. We can handle this word.
3: So it wasn't really dealing with
2: It wasn't
3: the
2: dealing
3: heart
2: with the
3: or,
2: heart. And
3: right.
2: So Christian leaders were trying to get us stuck outside the box that we actually got stuck in, which was equating our behavior to virginity. Mm. And so they broadened it. They said, let's talk about purity instead of abstinence to communicate God's broader vision for whole life holiness. And it was so overwhelmingly applauded that it kind of gave birth to the purity movement, or some call it purity culture. Susie, do you remember any celebrities that had purity rings?
3: I remember the Jonas Brothers
2: The
3: did,
2: Jonas
3: I
2: Brothers
3: believe.
2: Had it.
3: Yeah.
2: Miley Cyrus
3: right?
2: had a purity ring.
3: Yep.
2: Tiana Taylor. It seemed like every kid on the Disney Channel.
3: And I remember it feeling so, like as a young youth leader, I remember it feeling so hopeful.
2: Yeah. Because I would say, and this is, again, not very politically correct, I would say in large part, purity culture, the purity movement, was much better for women than its counter movement, the hookup culture, which was happening in parallel.
3: Right.
2: Because we started to forget about AIDS. We started to forget about those sexually transmitted diseases and hookup culture. So these two parallel tracks, if you look at the women who've been damaged by hookup culture, a much broader segment of our population and our church than I think those who got hurt by purity culture. Now, that doesn't mean that there weren't some women and some churches that leaned toward legalism and did hurt hearts during that time.
3: Mm-hmm.
2: And so we do have to be honest and say, what did we do well in alignment with Scripture? And what do we need to correct so that we can keep growing? And I think that the conversation that's happening right now, critiquing the culture, is by and large good if we can keep the Bible in the driver's seat of where we go with it.
3: Right. I've noticed that we're not very good at nuance as a culture at all. It's very difficult for people to believe that two things can simultaneously be held and both of them be true or good. It's a false dilemma. That's what it's called. And so I think that purity culture definitely got caught in this web of false dilemma.
2: Mm-hmm.
3: And there are certainly some cultural lies that are culpable here.
2: Yeah.
3: Some of those things that we maybe are holding up as a false dilemma. Can you think of, like, are there several of those that you think might be in play?
2: Yeah, so many. I mean, probably there's no end to the cultural lies that we could discuss today. There's also no end to disclaimers that we can put on this conversation.
3: Right.
2: But one of the little sub-conversations that I've been seeing a lot in the purity culture critique is the Bible doesn't forbid sex before marriage.
3: Right. Right.
2: And the interesting thing is, if you look at, I'm going to look up a Bible verse here. I want to pull up 1 Thessalonians 4. But if you look at Scripture, historically, first of all, you can look at verses that say in Genesis that a man will leave his father and mother and be united to his wife, and the two will become one flesh. This is God's definition for marriage and God's definition for sex, that it would be between one man and one woman in a marriage covenant. It is a very high and holy boundary. And all sexual intention, all sexual expression should be reserved for within that one man, one woman. And I'm talking about a biologically born male and a biologically born female. I can't believe I have to define that, but
3: That's
2: where we are. That is God's boundary for sex. I want to read to you 1 Thessalonians 4:3-4, because the Bible isn't obsessed with the boundaries of sex. It's obsessed with something much different. Let me read this to you. For this is the will of God, your sanctification, that you abstain from sexual immorality. That would be any sex outside the marriage covenant between one biological male and one biological female. And then verse 4 says, that each one of you know how to control his own body in holiness and honor, not in the passion of lust, like the Gentiles who do not know God. So there's the standard right there, holiness.
3: Mm-hmm.
2: Holiness is a much higher bar than virginity and sexual expression. And God wants us to be a set apart and holy people.
3: We see that, you know, I mean, God begins that on day one. When we look at creation, those first 6 days were all about God separating the day from the night, the sea from the land. And as he established his nation, Israel, all of his commands as he gave them the promised land was about separating them, a people holy unto himself. That holiness is the underlying, it's just the pinion of everything that God has established.
2: And what you're saying here again, I said this yesterday, but all of creation is an object lesson for us to understand spiritual things.
3: Yes.
2: And the separation of the land and the sea and the day and the night, this was, again, teaching us.
3: Mm-hmm.
2: It's an object lesson for us to understand that the God of the universe, who is holy, wants to be in a love relationship with us. But the boundary to that is that there must be holiness in our lives to experience that intimacy.
3: Well, that's I guess, what I mean by we're not very good at nuance, because it's very clear to anyone who understands Scripture that that is Scripture talking about keeping the marriage bed holy unto God.
2: And I think, you know, when you say we're not very good at nuance, I think, do I still believe what I believed when I wrote And the Bride Wore White in 1998, 1999, leading up to its release in the year 2000? The overall answer is yes. And I want to explain this. I wrote the book because I was concerned about the conversation in the purity movement.
3: Right.
2: I didn't think it was perfect.
3: Yes.
2: I thought, what about, I mean, I was a youth leader at the time. I was in my 20s. I was like, what about the girls in this youth group who have my story? And you're telling stories, object lessons about roses without petals and chewed up bubble gum. Wait a minute. God's grace and redemption is so beautiful. Why aren't we telling her that? Why aren't we telling her about his forgiveness and that we do get do-overs? Like, he is the do-over God. And so I wrote it because I was like, I don't think I'm the only one. And I honestly wrote the book originally thinking nobody's going to read this. Like, this is the purity movement happening right now. People are going to criticize it. It actually was applauded because I wasn't the only woman with that pain in my life. And with the healing, that's the key. I had the healing. The Lord had already begun his healing work in me, or I couldn't have written that book. So I wrote it because I was concerned about the culture, and I was trying to be like the Bereans. The standard for the church should be to test what is taught against Scripture.
3: Always.
2: And if that teacher is humble and corrected and teachable, they're still a safe teacher. But when we start to say, oh, that teacher made a mistake, let's cancel them, that's not a safe environment, because what's going to happen is we're not going to own our mistakes.
3: Right.
2: And
3: it disqualifies everyone.
2: Yeah.
3: It would literally disqualify every human being from teaching.
2: I've tried to be very careful with Scripture, but when I have been approached and I haven't gotten something right, I have, with the measure with which I spoke it, corrected it. If I made a mistake at our local Christian high school and was corrected, I would go to that audience and correct it. If I made a mistake on a blog, I would go to that blog and correct it. Because I have made mistakes. I haven't said everything as well as I would have liked through the years. But all in all, yes, I do still believe what I believed when I originally wrote that book. And I have grown, and the church has grown, and that is a good thing.
3: So how are we missing this very clear? For me, there's a very clear understanding that women do not hold sole responsibility.
2: Yes.
3: That's clear. I mean, I just don't even understand.
2: I would say the higher the responsibility is higher for the men for, you know, sexual integrity and purity. I'll read the verse to you where I get that from, because I think some people may disagree with me. And I'm, again, be like the Bereans. Mm-hmm. Write me an email. Follow me on Instagram and tell me if you don't agree. But I want to look at this. It says in Ephesians 5, 25, husbands, love your wives as Christ loved the church and gave himself up for her. So this is giving specific instruction to men about how they love their bride, that he might sanctify her, having cleansed her by the washing of water of the word, so that he might present the church to himself in splendor without spot or wrinkle or any such thing, that she might be holy and without blemish. In the same way, husbands should love their wives as their own bodies. He who loves his wife loves himself, for no one ever hated his own flesh, but nourishes and cherishes it just as Christ does the church, because we are members of his body. If you look at that verse, it's talking about the responsibility of Christ to purify the bride, to present her to the Father clean. And the instruction is, husbands, I want you to paint a picture of this in your marriage, which to me means that a young man of God would guard his own purity and also be vigilantly protective of every sister in Christ, because he doesn't know which one of them God may have for him to be that picture in his life.
3: So you're placing a great responsibility on the guys.
2: I think. Do you think that's a reasonable argument?
3: I do, which is why I've always been so confused as to how the argument could be made that purity culture shifts all of the responsibility onto the woman, because I don't see it that way at all. Like, if we start talking about the whole egalitarian, complementarian, which we don't need to have a discussion on, but you and I don't fall at the same point on that spectrum.
2: Same page.
3: Like, we have same page,
2: different points.
3: Different
2: maybe.
3: Places yeah. on the, yeah. Mm-hmm. And yet, I don't know, I just completely fail to see how in any way, shape, or form it could be construed that all of the responsibility falls to the woman, when both biblically and through everything that you and I have taught together, could not be further from the truth.
2: Well, I think one of the ways that it gets in the water is, it's ironic that I wanted to talk back to the purity culture and make it better, but am now equated with that movement. But there aren't many of us, if any of us, left that are still saying, I still believe what God's word says is true. I'm still here. But the ones that are largely female, Susie. And so I guess that's a call out to our brothers to step into their responsibility to train up men, young men.
3: Right.
2: I'm a woman. I'm not going to teach a young man to keep his way pure. I don't know how to do that. And the scriptures don't assign that task to me.
3: Right.
2: The scriptures assign the task to me to raise up the young women in my church body to live in holiness and purity.
3: Yeah. You know, maybe another verse that would be helpful is, I think of Philippians 2, verse 3, which says, do nothing out of selfish ambition or vain conceit. Rather, in humility, value others above yourselves. And for me, that just feels like an encompassing verse to meditate on and, you know, maybe help us understand the responsibilities of each party here. It's just a thought.
2: It's a good thought, because if we're going to sort out the conversation about purity culture, and we're going to do it well, that guides us closer to the truth of Scripture, it's going to require that we have humility. And we hear each other, and we listen to the women that were hurt during that time because they were under a legalistic teaching system. And we also listen to the women who have beautiful stories of purity and a beautiful marriage relationship with their husband, in part because they followed God's word and were blessed by it. It's okay to say, because it's biblical, that there are blessings that come from living according to God's word. We have to hear each other in humility.
3: I'm so glad we had this conversation. And I'm so glad that your book, And the Bride Wore White, is being re-released today. Woohoo! That is worth celebrating, my friend.
2: Well, thank you, Susie. I have been anticipating this day for many years as I've studied so that we can accurately handle the Word of God on this topic. So you can make a donation of any amount to support Revive Our Hearts today, and we're going to send you a copy of that new edition of And the Bride Wore White. The subtitle is Seven Secrets to Sexual Integrity, No Matter Your Past.
3: Yes, you're going to want this resource on your bookshelf for you, your granddaughters, your daughters. 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
2: Wow, you really got that down, Susie.
3: Thanks, Dana. I learned from the best.
2: Before we go today, I want you to hear a word on this topic from Nancy DeMoss Wahlgemuth. She's been a faithful communicator on this subject for decades, and she has so much wisdom to share.
4: You see, the gospel is a message of hope for people who are broken in every way, including sexually. You may have sinned sexually, and I want to tell you the good news today is that the gospel can set you free from guilt and can, get this, restore virtue. Yes, it can. The enemy doesn't want you to know that. Now, maybe you've been sinned against sexually. And I want to say to you that the gospel can set you free from shame and can bring healing and wholeness to your heart that has been busted into smithereens because you were sinned against in ways that you had no control over, no choice in. You need the gospel. Whether you're married or single, you may be struggling to abstain from sex outside of marriage. You may feel the pull, and it may feel incredibly strong, of sexual fantasies, pornography, erotica, self-gratification. And I want to say you need the gospel. The gospel can give you the desire and the power to please God and to walk in self-control and love rather than lust. The gospel can give you the power to experience deep satisfaction in the love of Christ. I long for every Christian woman to experience God's perspective on the good gift of sex in its time and place between a man and a woman united in covenant marriage. And I want our sex lives, whether single or married, to tell the gospel story and reflect the covenant love of Christ. Knowing God, loving God, and His ways will free you up to enjoy His gifts to the fullest in every season of your life, whatever those gifts may be. The gift of sex in marriage, the gift of abstinence as a non-married woman. But I want us to remember that God's instructions, His limitations, are for our joy, for our freedom, for our peace, for our flourishing. And so I want to plead with you, married or single, don't settle for less than that. Don't trade in God's good gifts for anything less. And I know I'm speaking to women with all kinds of situations. We have some college students here. We have a high school student. We have young married women. We have women who've been married forever. We have widows, people, just a lot of seasons of life. And I'm saying, don't trade in whatever God's gift is for you in this season. Don't settle for anything less than that.
3: Wow. Amen. Grateful for this wisdom and encouragement from Nancy DeMoss Wahlgemuth. 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You'll find it linked in today's transcript. So far this week, we've talked about what truly makes us pure. We've addressed the purity culture elephant in the room, and tomorrow we're going to land this purity plane. Dana, you're going to tell us why you titled your book And the Bride Wore White, and then you're going to speak to the woman who's dwelling in shame.
2: Yeah, that's right. I'm really looking forward to handing out some healing tomorrow. Please be back for Revive Our Hearts.
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0: Hi, this is Dr. John Neufeld, and this is Back to the Bible Canada's Bible Minute. 2 Corinthians 5 verse 21 says, God made him who had no sin to be sin for us, so that in him we might become the righteousness of God. 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

0: 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Weeds spring up overnight without any help at all. A dormant weed seed just needs a bit of moisture and it will be off and growing. Fruitful reproduction is built throughout God's creation, even in the spiritual realm. And that's why Paul told Timothy to pass on to others what he had learned so spiritual reproduction would continue to the next generation. It's important to ask, where are you reproducing the work God has done in your life? God is at work in you for your sake and the sake of those you touch every day. 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

Hey, I'm Mountain Mike. Do you ever feel like a bit of a stranger in the world we live in? It's a weird feeling that C.S. Lewis experienced as well. He said, if we find ourselves with a desire that nothing in this world can satisfy, the most probable explanation is that we were made for another world. 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

Hey, thanks for being with us this morning. I'm Mountain Mike. We pray you continue to be rooted and established in love. And with Christians everywhere, that you grasp how wide and long and high and deep is the love of Christ for you. It's amazing to think that the God of heaven, the creator of the universe and everything in it, has his eye on you and loves you and has much to say to you. 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

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I pray the music and the words are helping encourage you. Oh God in heaven, there is none like you. You are great, mighty, and powerful, yet good, kind, and just. None of your characteristics overshadow the others. You are worthy of our worship, not only because of what you've done for us, but because of who you are. Amen.

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0: You know what? 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That's what it means to me. 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
1: Hey, it's Mike. 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I saw this great quote from author, speaker, Lisa Turkhurst from Proverbs 31 Ministries. 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

0: I love the Christian music. I love having music playing in my house. I just feel like it invites God to just be part of my home. I feel like I just know that God loves me more. So thank you. You mean the world to me.
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If you're still awake right now, you're not alone. I'm Mountain Mike. You know, the Bible reminds us that God never slumbers nor sleeps. In the quiet hours when thoughts feel louder, it's comforting to know that the Lord is present, attentive, and near, even in the wee hours of the morning.

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You know, not every day comes with big breakthroughs. I'm Mountain Mike, glad to spend some time with you this morning. 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

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I'm Mountain Mike. Find some comfort in knowing that Jesus spoke directly to tired hearts when he said, "Come to me, all who are weary and heavy laden." That invitation still stands this morning. Does your strength feel thin? Well, God's grace is gentle, patient, and enough to carry you through. That's a promise.

0: Hello, this is John MacArthur. I don't have to tell you that we live in chaotic times. So where can you turn for answers to make sense of the confusion and find peace no matter what happens? The answer is to the Word of God. It is true. 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
1: 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God sent the Holy Spirit to live within every believer, enabling our lives to mirror the life of Christ. Learn how to tap into this ever-present, never-failing resource in part two of Help is on the Way.
2: One of the gifts of God to every single one of His children is the person of the Holy Spirit. He's the one who convicted you of your sin to begin with. He's the one who gives you the faith to believe. He's the one who makes you aware of the reality of who Jesus Christ is. So think about this. You and I have within us a helper who is omniscient, knows all things, omnipotent, has all power, omnipresent, that is, all things are in His presence, but primarily He lives on the inside of us so that you can never be without Him. You say, well, wait a minute, I could be without Him. Listen to what Jesus says. He says He'll be with you forever. And I think about how many people sit in pews week after week after week, and they don't even have any idea who He is. They're saved, but they don't know anything about Him. Or they've just sort of heard about Him. And they've heard about those people who believe in the Holy Spirit, and they put some kind of a category on all of that, and they say, stay away from that. Well, you can't stay away from God. And so whatever else you may fear, remember this. The Holy Spirit is a person of the Trinity sent by God the Father and the Lord Jesus Christ to live on the inside of you to help you. He's there as your helper. No matter what you face, He's adequate, ready, dependable, and He's also very wise. Now, what do you mean by being wise? Well, of course, He knows what to do, when to do it, and how to do it, but He also knows something else. He's also wise enough not to do for you and me what God's made us to do for ourselves. So we can't afford to be lazy and say, well, the Spirit of God's going to help me. No, He's not. You can't be slothful, can't be lazy, careless, indifferent, and wasteful, and expect the Holy Spirit to bail you out of all of that. He's not going to do it. He'll convict you of it, but He's not going to bail you out of it. We're to live righteous lives, godly life. And you see, the truth is, we don't have any excuse for not living a godly life. The person who is God in the Spirit is living on the inside of us, and one of His responsibilities, primary responsibilities, is to do what? Watch this. To live out through our speech, through our body, through our ears and our eyes and our hands and our feet, the life of Christ. He says, we are the body of Christ. Where is He? Seated at the Father's right hand. Well, where is the body? He's living in you. It's your body, my body, all the bodies of believers all over the world. We make up the body of Christ on earth. And listen, He has a plan for every single one of us, ready and willing to work out that plan every day. Well, think about some ways, for example, or some areas of our life in which He helps us. And one of the first ones is in our prayer life. Look, if you will, in the 8th chapter of Romans, and notice what Paul says and the parts of speech he uses. Listen, he says in verse 26, in the same way, the Spirit also helps our weakness, Paul including himself. For we do not know how to pray as we should, but the Spirit Himself intercedes for us with groanings too deep for words. What in the world does that mean? Well, it simply means this, that sometimes you and I don't know how to pray like we ought to pray. We don't know how. Sometimes we don't know what to ask for. Sometimes we don't know what His will is. Sometimes we're not sure how we should pray for another person. He says the Spirit of God who lives within us will do what? Intercede with us and through us with groanings. That is, sometimes don't you find yourself just crying out to God or praying to Him, and Lord, I don't know how to ask about this. I don't know what's going on in this person's life. I just feel burdened to pray for them. Or maybe you're trying to find the Lord's will in your life, and Lord, I don't know what Your will is, but I need You to show me. He's there to help us in our prayer. Well, let me ask you a question now. Suppose I ask you this. When you pray most of the time, do you pray standing up, lying down, or kneeling? When is the last time you knelt on your knees before all?

0: Almighty God and prayed. You've said, well, I can pray standing up, I understand that. I can pray lying down, I understand that. I can pray seated, standing, riding. When is the last time you got on your knees? You say, I don't have to get on my knees to pray. Is it that you don't have to, or you're too proud to? Ask yourself the question, when is the last time you got on your knees in acknowledgement of the supreme superiority, holiness, righteousness, the glory of Almighty God, because there's not a single one of us who's worthy to come to Him. And I'm asking you, when is the last time you humbled yourself before Him, got on your knees to talk to your Heavenly Father? You say, well, why do you have to get on your knees? You don't have to. You don't have to. But when I think about who this is that I'm worshiping and serving, listen, He's not a bellhop. He doesn't just come running to me when I have something for somebody else to do. He is God, this righteous, holy God living on the inside of us, willing to help us. And we come to Him in prayer. And I made it a habit a long time ago, since I can remember, that before any day of my life is over, if I'm able to walk or get out of the bed or whatever, I'm going to get on my knees and talk to God. Does that make me holy? No. But here's what it does do. It keeps me very aware of my unworthiness and His awesome glory and power and majesty as God. He is this holy God before whom every single one of us will one day, what? Bow and acknowledge that He is the Lord Jesus Christ. Don't you think we ought to get in the habit? Think we ought to sort of do a little practicing? That one of these days we're going to kneel before Him. A second awesome thing the Holy Spirit does to help us is to help us with the Word of God. That is, He helps us interpret the Word of God. If you turn to 1 Corinthians, for example, in the second chapter, listen to what he says. If people tell you, well, I've read the Bible and this, that, and the other. Let me just say this to you. If a person is not a believer, they cannot understand the Word of God. You say, how do you know that? Because Paul states it clearly in 1 Corinthians chapter 2. Listen to what he says. The natural man, that is a lost person, does not accept the things of the Spirit of God, for they're foolishness to him, and he cannot understand them because they're spiritually appraised or discerned. Lost person can't. So when you argue with somebody and they say, well, you know, I've read the Bible, but I don't understand that. Well, that's what God said. You wouldn't. Don't push that in their face, but you know it's true. Or they may say, well, I read the Bible, and I don't believe all that's true. Naturally, they don't, because the Bible says that it's foolish to them. But listen, you and I have the Holy Spirit to interpret the truth of God's Word. So watch this. The truth is, I may happen to be a vessel, but I'm not the teacher. The Spirit of God is the one who's the teacher. He's the only one who can discern. He's the only one who can give you understanding and enlighten your mind and mine about what the truth is about the Spirit of God and about the things of God, about the will and purpose and plan of God. He's the one who does that. He's the discerner, because he says, for to us God has revealed these things through the Spirit, for the Spirit searches all things, even the depths of God. You want to understand the Word of God? Then when you read it, ask the Holy Spirit to give you understanding and show you how to apply it to your heart. You think, for example, what about some of those verses that you've memorized and you go back to once in a while, and all of a sudden you read the same verse and you think, my, I never saw that before. Why? Now watch this carefully. Why? Because the Spirit of God gave you deeper understanding. Now watch this carefully. The Spirit of God, here's how He helps us. He helps us by giving us understanding and insight into the Word of God according to where we are at that point in our life, what we're thinking, what we're going through, how we're feeling, what we're challenged with. So what happens? He gives us new insights. You can read the same verse over and over and over again, and then here you are at this point in your life, and you go back and you read that same verse, and God just has a message that goes straight to your heart. Had you read it before? Yes. Did you see that before? No, why? That's not where you were before. The Spirit of God is the discerner. He's the one who's the teacher. He's the one who brings to light the truth of God's Word. Then he helps us in the whole issue of sin. For example, he says when the Holy Spirit comes, he will convict us of sin, righteousness, and judgment. What does that mean? He will convict us of our sin. That's how we got saved. Holy Spirit convicted us of our sin, made us where we needed Christ, showed us how to trust Him, convict the world of sin, righteousness, that is the righteousness of Christ, which made it possible for Him to go to the cross and die and pay our sin debt in full because He was the only one who was righteous enough to do it. And He says, convict the world of sin, righteousness, and judgment, the judgment that is to come. The Spirit of God will remind us that we're going to give an account to God one of these days. He reminds us and shows us what in our life is not right. For example, you move along the Christian life and maybe you're heading in the wrong direction and you get what I call static in your heart. And that's the Holy Spirit doing what? Warning you, watch it, heading in the wrong direction. That's not of me. That's not righteous. That's not godly. That doesn't fit who you are. That doesn't belong in your life. That's the work of the Spirit of God. If we didn't have the Holy Spirit of God in our life, we'd probably put up with some things that God does not want us putting up with and maybe not even be aware of it. It's the Spirit of God who makes us aware of these things. Then I think also that one of His works in our life is the fact of those moments of weakness and frailty we have in our life. There are times, for example, when there's a sense of weakness and you don't feel adequate and you just can't quite... You think, I don't know what's going on. Did you realize that the Holy Spirit can energize your physical body? He can give you strength and energy to do what you normally would not be able to do. And I can think of many times in my life when I thought, God, I don't know how I'm going to be able to handle this or do this or say that or whatever. And here's what I learned a long time ago. Thank God. No matter how tired I was, if I'd get on my knees or on my face before God and start talking to Him and just tell Him what I needed and that I needed a fresh new anointing or energizing of the Spirit of God in my life, about 15 or 20 minutes of that, you can get up and I'm here to tell you there's nothing that can stop you. God knows how to deal with your human body. He knows when you need strength. He knows when you need encouragement. He knows when your spirit needs to be charged up. There's not a single facet of our life that He's not there willing to help us. In every aspect of our life, in those moments of weakness, He's there. For example, when we are tempted to doubt His truth and to doubt His promises, what does the Spirit do? The Spirit is there to help us. And here's what the Spirit's going to ask you. Would the Father lie to you? No. Does He keep His promises? Yes. And you see, here's what happens, and this tickles me sometimes when I think about it. People said, well, that's what I'm thinking. Let me tell you something. The Spirit of God is the one who can place thoughts in your mind to think His thoughts. You thought they were your thoughts. They're His thoughts. He's the one to remind you that God keeps His promises. He's the one to remind you and me that God doesn't fail to keep those promises, that what He promises, He will provide because all of heaven's power is behind Him. Then, for example, there are those times when you and I go through difficult times of sorrow and heartache because of loss of some loved one or whatever it might be. Friend, only God can help in those times. That's the work of the Holy Spirit. How many times have I seen it? Caskets here, family comes in, everybody's sad. Understandable, there's nothing wrong with that. Then you begin to talk about what Jesus said about the resurrection and what He said about life after death and what He said about the fact absent from the body, present with the Lord. And listen to this, you cannot bury a child of God. You don't bury saints. You don't bury saints. And so by the time you get through telling them what Jesus says, they're sitting there smiling and saying yes and thanking God and all the rest. That has to be the work of the Holy Spirit. Only the Holy Spirit can take a broken heart and do what? And mend it and mold it and encourage it and cover it and assure it, right? Listen, in the presence of the body of someone whom they love dearly. When it comes, for example, to what He wants you to do, think about this. God, watch this. First of all, it's the Holy Spirit who gives us spiritual gifts. He's the one who equips us to do the work that God has called us to do. Every single person is equipped to serve the Lord in some way. You say, I don't know what mine is. Have you asked him? Oh, well, no, I really haven't asked him. Well, listen to this. Talents and skills and natural abilities, I'm not talking about that. I'm talking about those spiritual gifts, that discernment, that power, that potential to make an impact. The Spirit of God is what? Is there to help you and me to make an impact in the lives of other people, whoever it may be. Where you work on your job, you say, well, you know what? I'm afraid I'll say the wrong thing. Stop being afraid. Ask the Spirit of God to speak through you. Will he do it? Sure he will. Does God want those people saved? Yes, he does. Well, what will he do? He will empower you, instruct you, teach you what to say and what not to say. And sometimes he may say to you, don't say anything. Don't say a word. You say, well, the Spirit of God would never tell me that in the presence of a lost person. Yes, he would, because he wants the lost person sometimes to bring it up. And as soon as he brings it up or she brings it up, then he's going to tell you what to say. The Spirit of God is there to equip us to do whatever God has called us to do. Here's the issue. You say, well, why doesn't that work in my life? And there's one primary reason. The Spirit of God is not going to fight you. He's on the inside to equip you to live the Christian life. You cannot live the Christian life apart from the Holy Spirit. You cannot. Well, let me ask you this question. If I name something that you want in your life, would you say amen? Is that fair enough? Out loud. So we let everybody know that's what you want. Number one, do you want this in your life? Love.
1: Amen.
0: What about joy?
1: Amen.
0: Peace?
1: Amen.
0: Patience?
1: Amen.
0: Kindness?
1: Amen.
0: Goodness?
1: Amen.
0: Faithfulness?
1: Amen.
0: Gentleness?
1: Amen.
0: Self-control? Well, well, well, well, then you know what? You've got it. Because that is the fruit of the Holy Spirit. That's what he promises. You say, okay, now, wait a minute now. I want all of that in my life, but I don't have it. Why do I not have it? You ready for this answer? One word. And then you're going to let me know how much you want those in your life. One word. Surrender. Watch this. To the degree to which I surrender myself to the Holy Spirit, to that degree, will there be love, joy, peace, goodness, kindness, self-control, all the rest? You say, you mean to tell me that if I surrender my life fully to the Holy Spirit, that I can experience all that? Yes. Watch this. You say, but I don't think I have the ability. Right. I'm not sure I can do that correct again. You know why he sent a helper? Because we can't do it. Listen, one of the most significant moments in my life was when I realized out in the backyard, in my study, alone, on the floor, talking to God, and God helped me to understand for the first time in my life, although I've been to seminary and already been pastoring two churches before that, that it was not my responsibility to live a Christian life. Whew. What an awesome sense of relief. It's his responsibility to live through me. And here's the way I learned it. I was preaching through the book of Galatians, and I was coming to chapter 5, and I was getting worried. Literally worried. I thought, God, I'd already got into the first part of it. I thought, the Sunday's coming when I got to come to that 26th verse and the fruit of the Spirit. And Lord, that's not true in my life. Oh, on Sunday it is, but what about all those other days? Love, joy, peace, goodness, self-control, gentleness, kindness. I was sweating it because I was not going to tell somebody something that I did not know for certain. And I'd already come to this conclusion. God, you have got to teach me something I don't know. I cannot stand up here and tell these people something that's not true. Well, God wasn't late, but he's getting close. Because this is about 3 weeks before. I realized for the first time in my life, he says, these characteristics are the fruit of the Holy Spirit, not of Charles Stanley. Not your responsibility. You've already got this many years to prove to being a failure and all that. This is the way it works. You surrender your life, tell it to me, and watch me work this in your life. And I can tell you, that was a defining moment in my life. It was a shocker. Because I'd prayed, fasted, begged, pleaded, worked hard, and struggled, and strived, and you name it. Was I happy? No. Was I being obedient to God? As best I knew how. But you know what? I had missed the point that it isn't what we do. It's what He, our Helper, does in us and through us if we are willing to surrender everything to Him.
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6: Today's scripture reading is Joshua chapter 1, verses 6 through 8. Be strong and courageous, for you shall give this people possession of the land which I swore to their fathers to give them. Only be strong and very courageous. Be careful to do according to all the law which Moses my servant commanded you. Do not turn from it to the right or to the left, so that you may have success wherever you go. This book of the law shall not depart from your mouth, but you shall meditate on it day and night, so that you may be careful to do according to all that is written in it. For then you will make your way prosperous, and then you will have success.
2: God told Joshua how the Israelites would take possession of the promised land. He included a vital instruction: to meditate on His law day and night, and to obey everything it said. The psalmist teaches us the importance of meditating on Scripture. We should dwell in it daily, focusing our attention on God's character and ways. This involves prayerfully reading His Word, being silent before Him so we can hear His voice, and applying biblical truth. Of course, these things don't just happen. Distractions take away from our ability to focus, so it's necessary to set aside a time when we can be still and listen. Consider the benefits of doing so. meditation quiets our spirit and provides space for God to purify us, improves our discernment about direction for our life, sharpens our awareness of God's presence, develops our hunger for the Word so we can gain deeper understanding of Jesus and greater sense of His power. Meditation may require you to get up earlier or surrender some free time during the day, but living a Christ-centered life filled with peace and joy depends upon our commitment to focus our mind and heart on Him regularly.
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2: The Bible says God is willing to meet our every need. How does that apply to those who don't follow Jesus? Here's A Moment with Charles Stanley.
0: You say, you mean to tell me that I can't call on God and have Him help me? Listen very carefully. The only thing that God will do to help you as an unbeliever is this. He will help you in those circumstances when He, listen, has the motivation in mind to bring you to repentance. That's what Paul says. He said, don't you know that the goodness of God to lost people, don't you know the goodness of God is for the purpose of leading you to repentance? Would I say that God would never help you? I would never say that. But you can't call Him Heavenly Father if you rejected His Son. Watch this. You say, well, I can call Him Heavenly Father if I reject His Son. No, you can't. Here's the reason. The Scripture says, I and the Father are one, Jesus said. And if Jesus and the Father are one, you can't have one without the other. I want to challenge you to ask the Lord Jesus to forgive you of your sins. Surrender your life to Him, and life all of a sudden will take on a whole different, fantastic perspective if you're willing to let Him do it.
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8: Good morning. It's zero at 6:01. I'm Les Moore, and here's what's making our news today, this Wednesday, the 6th of May. It's brought to you by our friends at My Professionals Law Office. As Mary Simon approaches the end of her five-year term as Governor General, Prime Minister Mark Carney has announced that former Supreme Court Justice Louise Arbour will take on the role. Arbour is a past Supreme Court of Ontario and Supreme Court of Canada Justice, and also previously served as a United Nations High Commissioner for Human Rights. Immigration Minister Lena Metlej-Diab told a House of Commons committee that more than 50,000 international students who may not be complying with permit rules have either filed asylum claims or are unaccounted for. This followed an Auditor General's report that found major weaknesses in enforcement, noting that while over 153,000 potential violations were identified between 2023 and 2024, only about 4,000 were investigated. Diab said that the department will review all flag cases by the end of 2026, adding that 64% of cases are believed to be legitimate and about 22% still require verification on whether individuals remain in Canada or have left. Another 14% of the 153,000 cases, or 21,000 individuals, have filed asylum claims. At the request of Pakistan, U.S. President Donald Trump has announced Project Freedom will be paused to so that his Navy can assist in escorting commercial ships through the Strait of Hormuz. Although the U.S. blockade against Iranian ports will remain in effect, Mr. Trump says there has been great military success and progress toward a final agreement with Iran. The Alberta government says it plans to open its own forensic DNA laboratory just outside of Edmonton by 2029, marking the first provincial facility of its kind in Western Canada. The province announced almost $9 million in budget 2026 to build the lab. It'll be in Sherwood Park, a move aimed at reducing reliance on federal RCMP facilities for forensic testing. Alberta currently sends nearly 2,900 DNA samples a year to the RCMP's National Forensic Laboratory, about 8 samples a day, highlighting the need for its own in-province capacity. And that's our news. Some sports in just a moment. We'll take our first look at traffic. Looks like this early in the morning, we're okay. Things are flowing well on the City of Calgary map. Lots of green, meaning things are flowing. Building volume in the next hour, of course. Drive safely, and if you want to report a problem that you see, feel free to give me a call or text. I'd appreciate that. 403-249-7000. Lots of NHL news from yesterday, so let's get started with action last night in the Stanley Cup playoffs. Nathan MacKinnon scored a goal and assisted on a couple more as the Colorado Avalanche rolled through Minnesota's newest netminder, Philip Gustafson, on way to a 5-2 victory over the Wild. Minnesota Wild to take a 2-0 lead in their second-round playoff series. Tonight, the early game sees the Montreal Canadiens beginning their second-round series at the Buffalo Sabres at 5:30, followed by Anaheim at Vegas for Game 2, with Vegas leading that series 1-0. The 2026 NHL Draft Lottery delivered plenty of drama last night as the Toronto Maple Leafs stunned the league by jumping up several spots to claim the number one overall pick despite long odds, while the San Jose Sharks also moved up 7 spots to number 2. The Vancouver Canucks, who finished with the league's worst record, slipped down 2 spots to number 3, followed by the Chicago Blackhawks at 4, the New York Rangers at 5, and the Calgary Flames round out the top 6 with that 6th pick. The biggest storyline, a major shakeup at the top of the order with teams leapfrogging higher odds and reigniting debate over lottery fairness, as Toronto now holds the coveted chance to draft a franchise-changing talent for the 3rd time in their franchise history. Montreal Canadiens forward Ivan Demidov, New York Islanders defenseman Matthew Schaefer, and Anaheim Ducks forward Beckett Seneca have all been named finalists for the Calder Memorial Trophy. That's the most proficient player in his first year of competition in the National Hockey League, or the Rookie of the Year award. Lastly, Vancouver's 77-year-old president of hockey operations, Jim Rutherford, has announced that he's stepping down from that role to sit as an advisor and alternate governor for the team. He says he'll no longer be involved in the team's day-to-day operations, and added that a new GM for the Canucks has been whittled down from 15 candidates down to 5. And that's our sports news. Weather-wise in Calgary and surrounding area, looking pretty good. We'll take this partly cloudy, 21 degrees for today. Tomorrow, same forecast, 20 degrees. Sunshine, 19 expected on Friday. Right now, they're forecasting a rainy 16 on Saturday, which we could use. And then back to sunshine at 20 on Sunday. Clear at the moment, and we're sitting at 0.
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That's Carrie Jobe here on AM 700 The Light 613. I'm Les Moore. It's time for our 60-second Devo to go for today, a devotional actually written by Jim Liebelt. I'd like to share it with you. Touch my heart. From Colossians chapter 4, verses 2 through 4, that says, devote yourselves to prayer, being watchful and thankful, and pray for us too, that God may open a door for our message, so that we may proclaim the mystery of Christ, for which I am in chains. Pray that I may proclaim it clearly as I should. That's, again, from Colossians chapter 4. So Liebelt goes on to write that some years ago it was reported that seconds after the kickoff in a memorial soccer match between the Corinthians and Rio Preto at Bahia Stadium in Brazil, Corinthian striker Roberto Rivellino scored a goal after a single pass with the left foot drive from the half line. The ball sailed past the ear of Rio Preto goalkeeper Senor Isidore Irandir while he was kneeling in the goal, finishing his pre-match prayers. So it's a reminder that there is a healthy balance between prayer and action. Prayer is the foundation of our ongoing recognition of God's rightful place in our lives and that He is our Creator and our King. And there's no doubt from the Scriptures that God's people are to be people of prayer. But action is a recognition that God doesn't primarily work His will in the world without the participation of His people. So notice from today's scripture that the Apostle Paul asked people to pray for an open door of opportunity. And I think it's significant that Paul didn't ask for prayer for God to somehow proclaim the good news of Jesus supernaturally, but rather that God would provide the opportunity for Paul to minister the gospel effectively. We see that prayer and action are both parts of how God works. And so over his years as a Christ follower, he says he's experienced the tension that exists between prayer and action. It's not always easy to know where and when to move beyond prayer to action or vice versa. Perhaps like Jim, you know people that seem focused solely on prayer and those who seem focused solely on action. Neither of these approaches is the complete answer. Most of us need to pray more. Some of us need to be willing to act. Jim goes on to conclude that I believe that each situation in our lives requires balance between prayer and action. Like the goalkeeper, I found that there are almost always a time that comes when we need to get off our knees and we need to act.

0: It's Wednesday. Let's get to a wacky Wednesday story of the day, shall we? You know, it's, almost grad time. A lot of kids in our area are already making plans and getting limos and getting dresses. All that's already been planned, and kids are just approaching the day. Maybe some of them already have had it. My daughter's is right around the corner. But talk to you about some students down in the States, some high school students there who decided to show up for their prom in not a limo, but in something completely different. Actually, they rolled up in an Oscar Mayer Wienermobile. This is how it all happened. Brecken Andrews is his name. He's a junior. He's was hanging out with his friends at a Sonic restaurant. You know, it's one that they have down in the States. I wish we had that here. Anyway, when they spotted the Wienermobile parked at a nearby grocery store, and like any group of teenagers with a big idea, one of them says, "Hey, do you think we could rent that thing?" And somebody goes, "Wait a minute. What if we just ask them if we could take it to prom? It's tomorrow." So honestly, they decided just to give it a shot. And I love this kind of attitude. Andrew says, you know, "You miss all the shots you don't take." That's a Wayne Gretzky quote, by the way. "You miss all the shots you don't take." So they went for it and they tracked down the driver, who, by the way, is officially called a hot dogger. And her name was Maggie Dawson. And she loved the idea. And she looks at her schedule and says, "You know what? I think we can make this work." And just like that, these kids got a free ride the next day to prom in the Wienermobile. Do you think they stood out? I do. Let's be honest, that probably beats arriving in a limo any day. And that is your Wacky Wednesday story of the day.
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0: 6:29, we're sitting at zero, and not going to be a bad day at all. We're going to get lots of sunshine today. During the day, look for an increase increasing cloudiness as we get into the afternoon, but warm enough at 21 degrees. That's above seasonal. 15 would be a normal day in early May for us here in Calgary. Details of your five-day forecast coming up at the top of the hour. Here are our news headlines, and we'll tell you more about these stories in detail as well at 7 o'clock. Our Prime Minister has announced who our new Governor General will be. She is former Supreme Court Justice Louise Arbour. Tell you more about that coming up. Immigration Minister Lena Metlidge-Diab has admitted that to a House of Commons committee that more than 50,000 international students are unaccounted for. And Suncor Energy says that it has had a stronger start to the year with higher profits and increased revenue compared to the same time last year. Tell you more about that story coming up in sports. It was a win yesterday for the Colorado Avalanche once again over the Minnesota Wild. Beat them 5-2 to take a 2-0 lead. Colorado has not lost yet in the playoffs. They swept LA and now they've taken the first two against the Wild to go 6-0 so far. Tell you more about the games coming up tonight. The draft lottery was yesterday. And wouldn't you know it, the Toronto Maple Leafs moved up several spots. They were behind Calgary and they went all the way to number one and won that draft lottery. The Flames will select sixth. And a little bit more NHL news to report. Lots of it. Yesterday was a very busy day in the NHL. All that coming up at 7:03. Another look at our traffic situation. Currently, it looks like we're okay. No incidents, no accidents, no problems reported. So if you see something you want to let me know about, you can give me a call or text. It's the same number, 403-249-7000.
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0: Paul Overstreet here on AM 700 The Light. I'm Les Moore. Coming up Tuesday, May 19th, a very important meeting here in our city. It's called Finding Hope in Tragedy. It's going to be at the Billy Graham Evangelistic Association of Canada's headquarters up in the Northeast. 7 to 8:30, as they discuss that tragedy that happened February the 10th of this year in Tumbler Ridge in BC with that shooting. And so special guests, Gerald and Tracy Krause from that region, their pastor and wife there in Tumbler Ridge. Tristan Clausen from the Billy Graham Rapid Response Team will also be there. And speaking of Tristan, I have a pre-recorded interview on to bring your way in the 7 o'clock hour. He'll be talking more about this and why this is important and how his response team that he manages really ministers in these kind of cases. You know that the Samaritan's Purse team gets out there whenever there are disasters and problems. And then this response team will also be there to help meet spiritual needs and just to be there for people. I asked him if they like counsel or bring biblical guidance, and he said that's not really their focus. It's more of a ministry of presence, he called it, where they're just there, a shoulder to cry on, a hug to give, to sit and listen. And if they ask questions, etc., you know, of course you can, they'll offer them more. And so if you have a heart for this kind of thing, if you lived in that area of Tumbler Ridge, would have you been one of the people to be there on the ground, to be there to help meet the needs of the folks, to offer compassion and love? If that's your natural tendency or the way that God's gifted you, you'll want to be there. Again, it's coming up on Tuesday, May the 19th. It's free. They would like people to register just so they have an idea how many are coming. You can get more information when you go to their website, of course, billygraham.ca. And as I mentioned, I'll be talking with Tristan Clausen, who is the manager of the rapid response team in the 7 o'clock hour. I hope you stay tuned and be listening for it.
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0: Zero at 646. And a quick look at traffic. Looks like we're still okay. Just building volume from, the time of day, people off to work, etc. No accidents to report. We'll check again after the news in 13 more minutes. Here's Derek Drover.

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This next artist is a Calgarian who is a mom and a worship leader and obviously an artist who has done some works on the side. She's a photographer as well. And we're glad to present her here on The Light. It's Laura Perrone. This is our anthem on AM 700, The Light.

0: 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Serving Calgary, Edmonton, and Red Deer. CJLI Calgary is AM 700. The Light. Now, here's what you need to know this morning. News, traffic, and weather. On AM 700, The Light.
1: Good morning. It's 1 degree at 7 o'clock. I'm Les Moore, and here's what's making our news today, this Wednesday, the 6th of May. It's brought to you by our friends at My Professionals Law Office. As Mary Simon approaches the end of her five-year term as Governor General, Prime Minister Mark Carney's announced that former Supreme Court Justice Louise Arbour will take on that role. She's a past Supreme Court Justice of Ontario and of Canada, and also previously served as a United Nations High Commissioner for Human Rights. Immigration Minister Lena Metlidge-Diab told a House of Commons committee that more than 50,000 international students who may not be complying with permit rules have either filed asylum claims or are unaccounted for. This follows the Auditor General's report that found major weaknesses in enforcement, noting that while over 153,000 potential violations were identified between 2023 and 2024, only about 4,000 were investigated. Diab said that the department will review all flag cases by the end of 2026, adding that 64% of cases are believed to be legitimate and about 22% still require verification on whether individuals remain in Canada or have left. Another 14% of the 153,000 cases, or 21,420 individuals, have filed asylum claims. And Suncor Energy says it's had stronger start to the year than anticipated, with higher profits and increased revenue compared to the same time last year. The company says it's produced more oil from its operations and also processed and sold more refined fuel than it ever has in its first quarter. While earnings were slightly below some analysts' expectations, overall performance improved thanks to higher production and steady demand for energy products. And that's our news. Some sports in a moment. We'll take a quick look at our traffic scene once again. Still free and clear of any accidents that we're aware of. Feel free to give me a call or text if you encounter something or want me to know of something. 403-249-7000. Lots of NHL news to get to. We'll start off with action last night in the Stanley Cup playoffs, where Nathan MacKinnon had a game. He scored a goal and had a couple assists as well, as the Colorado Avalanche rolled past the Minnesota Wild and their new netminder Philip Gustafson on the way to a 5-2 victory over the Wild. 2-0 lead now for Colorado over Minnesota. Colorado is undefeated so far in the playoffs. They are 6-0. Tonight, the early game sees Montreal beginning their second round series at the Buffalo Sabres at 5:30. That's followed by Anaheim at Vegas for game two, with Vegas leading their series 1-0. The 2026 NHL Draft Lottery delivered lots of drama last night as the Toronto Maple Leafs stunned the league by jumping up several spots to claim the number one overall pick, despite longer odds for them, while the San Jose Sharks also moved up. They moved up seven spots, by the way, to number two. The Vancouver Canucks, who had the highest odds of getting that number one pick, that is, dropped down to third, and that was followed by the Chicago Blackhawks at four, Rangers at five, the Calgary Flames round out the top six. The biggest storyline, a major shakeup at the top of the order, with teams leapfrogging again, higher odds, and reigniting debate over lottery fairness. Toronto now holds the coveted chance to draft a franchise-changing talent for the third time in their franchise history. Montreal Canadiens forward Ivan Demidov, New York Islanders defenseman Matthew Schaefer, and Anaheim Ducks forward Beckett Seneke have all been named finalists for the Calder Memorial Trophy. That's Rookie of the Year. And lastly, Vancouver's 77-year-old president of hockey operations, Jim Rutherford, has announced that he's stepping down from that role to sit as an advisor and alternate governor. He says he'll no longer be involved in Vancouver's day-to-day operations, and added that a new GM for that team has been whittled down from 15 candidates down to five. And that's our sports news. Weather-wise, looking pretty good. Hope we get some rain that they're calling for possibly on Saturday, but today should be a good start to the day. Look for more clouds as we get into the afternoon, but still fairly warm at 21 degrees. Same forecast for tomorrow. Sunshine 19 for Friday. Again, they're calling for showers and 16 on Saturday, which we could use. And then back to sunshine 20 degrees on Sunday. Sunny at the moment, we're sitting at 1.
0: The songbook of history is vast and large, and it takes a legend to survive. Here's a legend for you to cozy up to on AM 700, The Light.

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Unmistakable voice there, right? Brian Dirksen here on AM 700, The Light. I'm Les Moore. 712, let's get to our devotional, shall we? Our Devo to go for today. Not written by me. It was another one that really touched my heart. I want to read it to you, share it with you. Jim Liebelt wrote this from Colossians chapter 4, verse 2 through 4, that says, devote yourselves to prayer, being watchful and thankful, and pray for us too, that God may open a door for our message, so that we may proclaim the mystery of Christ, for which I am in chains. Pray that I may proclaim it clearly as I should. And so some years ago, it was reported that seconds after the kickoff in a very big soccer match between the Corinthians and Rio Preto at Bahia Stadium in Brazil, Corinthians striker Roberto Rivellino scored a goal. After just one single pass to him, it was a left-foot drive from the half line. It went in. Why? Well, the ball sails past the ear of their goalie, Rio Preto goalkeeper Senor Isidore Inadir. Why? Well, he was kneeling, eyes closed, and he was finishing his pre-match prayers. So it's a reminder, I guess, that there is a healthy balance between prayer and being ready for action. Prayer is the foundation of our ongoing recognition of God's rightful place in our lives, and that He is our Creator and He's our King. And there's no doubt from the Scriptures that God's people are to be people of prayer. Action is our recognition that God doesn't primarily just work His will in the world without human participation. See, from today's scripture, we see that the Apostle Paul asked people to pray for him, that he would have an open door of opportunity. And I think it's significant that Paul didn't ask for prayer for God to somehow proclaim the good news of Jesus supernaturally, but he prayed rather that God would provide the opportunity for him, for Paul, to minister that gospel effectively. So we see that prayer and action are both parts of how God works. So Jim writes, over my years as a Christ follower, I've experienced the tension that exists between prayer and action. It's not always easy to know where and when to move beyond prayer to action, or vice versa. Perhaps like me, he says, you may know people that seem focused solely on prayer, and then there are those who seem focused solely on action. Neither of these approaches is the complete answer. Most of us need to pray more. Some of us need to be willing to act. He goes on to say that, I believe that each situation in our lives requires balance between prayer and action. Like the goalkeeper, I found that there are almost always comes a time when we need to get off our knees and then act.

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1: Joining me in studio from the Billy Graham Evangelistic Association is Tristan Claussen. And, well, first of all, welcome to the light.
2: Yeah, thanks for having me. It's great to be here.
1: So we just got a brief time with you, Tristan, but it's a timely short interview with you because you guys have an event coming up that really can have an impact on people's lives because it's involving hope in of that tragedy that happened at Tumble Ridge not that long ago in BC with some killings.
2: Yeah.
1: Why don't you give us like a nutshell? What is going on? What is the event that's coming up?
2: Yeah, the event is called Finding Hope in Tragedy, and we're hosting it at our main office at Samaritan's Purse and Billy Graham at 20 Hopewell Way. And, you know, we're inviting Pastor Gerald and Tracy Krause, who were pastors at New Life Assembly Church in Tumble Ridge. And really, when the tragedy in Tumble Ridge happened, I reached out to them and I just wanted to let them know that we were praying for them and wanted to offer support in any way that we could. And so that was the initial connection. And so we're going to have Pastor Gerald and Tracy come out and share some of the things that they learned as they navigated their church and their community through the tragedy that happened in Tumble Ridge.
1: This event, I don't even know really what to say about it because it seems to be, not that this is really what matters the most, it just seems to be part of a larger growing problem with, you know, a lot of teens and confusion, gun crime, things like that. And it took its ultimate toll that day with the shooting and some killings, made international news. Why does the Billy Graham Evangelistic Association feel that your involvement and this event and the speakers, the pastors, how can that make a difference in the overall issue of what happened that day?
2: Yeah, we have a group of crisis-trained chaplains from across the country, from the East Coast to the West Coast, and part of our job as the rapid response team is to reach out to communities who are in the midst of crisis. And sometimes that can be a natural disaster, like a flood or a fire, hurricane, and sometimes it can be a crisis, like a shooting or something like this. And so what we do is we reach out to a community, and we try to partner with a local church to say, how can we offer support? And in this case, when I reached out to Pastor Gerald and Tracy, they were grateful to have chaplain support on the ground to navigate the crisis and the tragedy with not only their church, but with their larger community as a whole. So really at the event, Finding Hope in Tragedy, we'll talk a little bit about what the rapid response team chaplains do and how we can support communities who are going through crisis and specifically the local church.
1: So that is coming up on May the 19th at your headquarters, as you mentioned. So for somebody who would want to go to this just to get more information? Is it because you support the overall ministry of Billy Graham Evangelistic Association? Who should be going to this?
2: Yeah, really, it's open to anyone in the public, anyone who wants to know more about how do we share God's hope in the midst of tragedy. And so Pastor Gerald and Tracy will share some things that they learned through their experience pastoring a community. But we'll also share a little bit about what the rapid response team does and how we could maybe help you or your community if they're going through a tragedy. So really, it's open to anyone less, and we'd welcome anyone to come and just check it out and hear a little bit more about what the Billy Graham Rapid Response Team does, as well as how to help and assist people who are in the midst of crisis.
1: Let's take a short break. We'll come back, and I'd like to learn more about how God's used you in terms of being involved with this. This is Tristan Claussen. He's the Billy Graham Evangelistic Association Rapid Response Team Manager. And so I would imagine that you have seen a few things or two, and we'd like to learn a little bit more about how God's using you and your association, okay?
2: Yeah, all right, Les, okay. Thanks.
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4: I'm Mary Lohman of the Christian Working Woman, and this week I've been talking about the joy gap. That space between the joy we expect and what we actually feel. This term, joy gap, is becoming a noticeable phenomenon in our culture, not just in Christian circles. The world needs joy. The people you know at work, in your family, next door, they all want joy. And most likely, many are experiencing this joy gap, even if they don't recognize it. But the wonderful good news is that as followers of Jesus Christ, we have what is needed to close the joy gap. Real, lasting joy is not found in circumstances. It's found in your relationship with Jesus Christ. That may sound simple, but it's profoundly important and totally true. If your joy depends on things going well, then your joy will always be fragile. One disappointment, one change, one difficult situation, and it's gone. But when your joy is rooted in Christ, it becomes steady. Doesn't mean life is easy. It doesn't mean you're always smiling. But there's a deep sense of peace and confidence, an assurance that isn't shaken by what's happening around you. The Bible calls joy a fruit of the Spirit. That means it's not something you manufacture, it's something God produces in you as you stay connected to Him. C.S. Lewis said, "Joy is the flag that is flown from the castle of the heart when the king is in residence there." Is the flag of joy flying from your heart, your face, your life, your words, or is there a joy gap in your own life? If you're feeling that joy gap, don't try harder to fix your circumstances. Instead, draw closer to the one who is your joy. Spend more time with Jesus, just you and Jesus. Talk to Him, read His truth in the Bible, refocus your heart. Because the closer you are to Him, the smaller that joy gap becomes. Refresh your heart and social media feed by following the Christian Working Woman on Facebook, Instagram, and LinkedIn. Each week, you'll discover encouragement and resources that help you grow in your faith and thrive at work. 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So I hope you'll take advantage of that, and I hope you'll join me again tomorrow.
5: Of the five communist countries remaining in the world today, only one is in the Western Hemisphere, and it's only 90 miles off the coast of Florida. Most Cubans have no involvement in government affairs. They're simply trying to survive. Most Americans are barred from traveling to Cuba, but there are a few ways to get in. You're allowed to visit family. You can go for humanitarian reasons, or if you get a religious visa. Last year, when I was there, I heard a familiar sentiment expressed over and over from the Cuban people. They said, "Thank you for not forgetting about us." Yesterday, I took a look at several of the top U.S. news websites, and despite the ongoing blockade, I didn't find a single story or headline related to the current crisis in Cuba. So as the world's attention is focused elsewhere, as believers, let's remember to pray for our brothers and sisters in Cuba. I'm David Wolin at haventoday.org.
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1: All right, sitting in 1 degree at 731. Not a bad high for today. Look for 21. I got the details of your five-day forecast coming up at the top of the hour. Here are our news headlines, and I'll tell you these stories as well. Coming up at 8 o'clock, Mary Simon is approaching the end of her five-year term as Governor General. Prime Minister Mark Carney's announced that former Supreme Court Justice Louise Arbour, that is, will take on that new role. Tell you more about her coming up. At the request of Pakistan, U.S. President Donald Trump has announced Project Freedom will be paused so that the Navy, the U.S. Navy, can assist in escorting commercial ships through the Strait of Hormuz. And the Alberta government has announced plans to open its own forensic DNA laboratory just outside of Edmonton in 2029 or by 2029. In sports, the NHL draft lottery was yesterday. The Flames will pick sixth. Toronto came up, way up, to get the first pick overall. And I got a lot more NHL news for you, including the game yesterday where the Colorado Avalanche won 5-2 over the Minnesota Wild to take a 2-0 lead in that series. Back to traffic. It looks like it's a pretty good morning. There's nothing to report, just building volume, stop-and-go traffic and normal pinch spots, construction zones and heavy volume areas. Feel free to give me a call or text if you want to report something else that you're aware of, 403-249-7000. And I'll get back to my conversation with Tristan Claussen, that is, coming up on the other side of this song.

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0: Welcome back. I've got Tristan Claussen in studio. He's with Billy Graham Evangelistic Association. He's the Rapid Response Team Manager. And yeah, go back to February 10th, and that was a tragic day in Canadian news as there was a mass shooting in Tumbler Ridge, BC. And most of us would not have even heard of Tumbler Ridge until this. And they have an event coming up on May the 19th at their headquarters in Calgary, Finding Hope in Tragedy. And the speakers, once again, will be the pastors from that region. What were their names again?
1: Pastor Gerald and Tracy Krause.
0: Okay.
1: Yeah, from New Life Assembly Church in Tumbler Ridge.
0: So your rapid response team, if I'm not mistaken, is that the big truck and you show up and you're doing everything from disaster relief, cleanup to counseling and even biblical guidance, etc.?
1: Yeah, exactly. So yeah, we have we call it a mobile ministry center. It's a big motorhome looking truck, and we'll show up in a community, and chaplains really are there to provide spiritual and emotional support in the midst of crisis. So we wouldn't necessarily call it counseling or guidance. We would just, you know, offer a listening ear, and we say a ministry of presence, just to come alongside people who are hurting or people who are in the midst of tragedy. And really, like, when people are in the midst of crisis, they often just need someone to talk to or someone to pray with, and really that's what our chaplains

0: Service offers, the rapid response team, or a ministry of presence to people who are in the midst of crisis. And ultimately, we want to share the hope of Jesus, the hope of the gospel with them as they're navigating the crisis.
1: Besides being on the ground at Tumbler Ridge, BC, where have you seen God's love and grace work through you guys? Like, where else have you been?
0: Yeah, just earlier this year, we were up in northern Quebec in a community that had a couple people that were tragically killed in a homicide. And, you know, they were in the midst, this northern indigenous community was in the midst of a revival. They had had many revival meetings over the preceding weeks, and hundreds of their young people were getting baptized and hearing about the gospel. So we were watching it and saying, oh, I wonder how we can support this community as they're going through this great revival. And shortly after we started looking at it, there was a tragedy where two of the community members were killed. So we sent chaplains up into that community as well, just to offer a ministry of presence and to connect with people who are hurting in the community. And you know, chaplains were welcome there, and what we do is we offer hope, and we offer opportunities to pray with people who are going through the crisis and going through the disaster. So that's just one example of somewhere we were at earlier this year.
1: You know, that speaks volumes to me, the fact that you call it a ministry of presence. I've never heard that term before, but it makes a lot of sense, because we all know that when there is some sort of, whether it be a family tragedy, something difficult at work, what have you, a big disaster, when you know that somebody's there, they may not necessarily be preaching or shouting or drawing attention to themselves, but they're there. And when you need somebody and you see that one who's humbly standing ready to be talked with, etc., to share compassion, that's a really big deal, just to be there. Who had the vision for this?
0: The rapid response team actually started back in 2001 with the World Trade Center attacks, and we just recognized, our president and CEO Franklin Graham recognized, that there was a need for a ministry of presence to people who are in the midst of crisis. And so that's where the vision originally began, back in 2001. So we've been operating as a rapid response team for 25 years internationally in the US, here in Canada, as well as a few other countries in the world.
1: Well, that's really all the time we have. I just wanted you to maybe give a quick rundown for somebody who missed the beginning. You have an event coming up May the 19th. It's Finding Hope in Tragedy. It's all based on, you know, things learned, I guess, from Tumbler Ridge, February the 10th. But why don't you give it to us again in a nutshell?
0: Yeah, sure. We have Pastor Gerald and Tracy Krause coming from New Life Assembly Church in Tumbler Ridge. And they were really the pastors that I connected with early on in the midst of the Tumbler Ridge tragedy. And so they're going to share a little bit about their experience navigating their community through crisis, and how the rapid response team chaplains were able to assist them as they ministered to their community in the midst of the devastating tragedy that they faced.
1: All right. More information at billygraham.ca. Do people need to register?
0: Yeah, you're welcome to register. It'll give us an idea of how many people are coming, so you can register on our website. But you're also welcome just to show up at the doors, and we'll have seating for people. So yeah, feel free to come either way, but it'd be helpful if you could register so we know a little bit about who's coming.
1: Again, that's at billygraham.ca, and you'll see a little form to fill out. Doors open at 6:30. The event is 7 to 8:30 on Tuesday, May the 19th. Again, billygraham.ca. And so, Tristan Clausen, thanks so much for coming in. And God bless you that day, and God bless you in the work that you're doing. Not everybody has a heart to really be present and be patient and loving and kind. A lot of folks are just get-or-done kind of folks. You could use those kind of people as well, don't you? Like, yeah. Don't you guys get in there and you need people who can run chainsaws and move debris and drive a truck? Don't you need those kind of people too?
0: Yes, absolutely. We're happy for all kinds of help in the midst of a crisis or a disaster. And so we have different teams that go out. And so if you're interested in joining us, we'd love to chat with you more, either at that event on May 19th, or you can check out our website either on SamaritansPurse.ca or BillyGraham.ca.
1: Cool. Thanks so much for coming in.
0: Yeah, thanks, Les.
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1: 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Looks like we're still free and clear of accidents, incidents, and stalls. We'll check again after the news in 12 minutes. You can always call or text. 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It's the Robbie Sabin. Beautiful, scandalous night.

I will sing of the loving kindness of the Lord forever. 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

0: 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Serving Calgary, Edmonton, and Red Deer. 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The Light. Now, here's what you need to know this morning. News, traffic, and weather on AM 700, The Light.
1: Good morning. It's clear 1 degree at 8 o'clock. I'm Les Moore, and here's what's making our news today, this Wednesday, 6th of May. It's brought to you by our friends at My Professionals Law Office. As Mary Simon approaches the end of her five-year term as Governor General, Prime Minister Mark Carney has announced that former Supreme Court Justice Louise Arbour will take on that role. Immigration Minister Lena Metlege-Diab told a House of Commons committee that more than 50,000 international students who may not be complying with permit rules have either filed asylum claims or are unaccounted for. This followed an Auditor General's report that found major weaknesses in enforcement, noting that while over 153,000 potential violations were identified between 2023 and 2024, about 4,000 were investigated. She said that her department will review all flag cases by the end of 2026. At the request of Pakistan, U.S. President Donald Trump has announced Project Freedom will be paused so his Navy can assist in escorting commercial ships through the Strait of Hormuz. Although the U.S. blockade against the Iranian ports will remain in effect, Mr. Trump says that there has been a great military success and progress toward a final agreement with Iran. And the Alberta government says it's planning to open its own forensic DNA laboratory just outside of Edmonton by 2029, marking the first provincial facility of its kind in Western Canada. The province announced $8.9 million in budget 2026 to build the lab in Sherwood Park, a move aimed at reducing reliance on federal RCMP facilities for forensic testing. And that's our news. Some sports in a moment. Quick look at our traffic scene once again. At 8:02, it looks like we are still free and clear of any accidents. Incidents and stalls, just building volume, causing some slow traffic getting into the core. Northbound Deerfoot through Douglasdale also slow. And eastbound Glenmore Trail approaching the causeway slow. If you want to report a problem that you are aware of, feel free to give me a call or text. 403-249-7000. Win for Nathan MacKinnon and his Colorado Avalanche yesterday. He got a goal and a couple assists as well. And led his team, the Avs, to a 5-2 win over the Minnesota Wild to take a 2-0 lead in their second round playoff series. Tonight, the Montreal Canadiens are in Buffalo to take on the Sabres in game one of that second round series. That's at 5:30. And then that's followed by Anaheim at Vegas for game two. Vegas is leading 1-0. In the 2026 NHL draft lottery yesterday, lots of drama and surprises as the Toronto Maple Leafs moved way up to take the number one overall pick, despite having very poor odds. San Jose Sharks moved up 7 spots to take number 2. The Vancouver Canucks dropped to number 3. And that was followed by the Blackhawks at 4, Rangers at 5, and the Calgary Flames round up the top 6. And the Montreal Canadiens for Ivan Demidov, New York Islanders defenseman Matthew Schaefer, Anaheim Ducks forward Beckett Seneca, all named finalists for the Calder Memorial Trophy, the most proficient player in his first year of competition in the NHL. And lastly, Vancouver's 77-year-old president of hockey operations, Jim Rutherford, announced he's stepping down from the role. He's going to be an advisor only and an alternate governor for that team. He says he'll no longer be involved in the team's day-to-day operations and added that a new GM for the Canucks has been whittled down from 15 candidates to 5. And that's our sports news. Weather-wise, a good stretch, decent day today. Look for a good start. Look for a cloudy afternoon with a high of 21 degrees. Sun cloud 20 for tomorrow, sunshine 19 for Friday. Right now, they're calling for rain and on Saturday with a high of 16 degrees, back to sunshine and 20 for Sunday. Mainly sunny and 1 degree at 8:04. That's it for me. I'm Les Moore. God bless you. Have a wonderful rest of your Wednesday. Here's today's Back to the Bible Canada.
2: Hi, this is Ben Lowell, and this is Back to the Bible Canada with Dr. John Neufeld. We're continuing our series today, Trusting God in Suffering. So let's turn in our Bibles to Psalm chapter 22, as Dr. Neufeld brings us a message titled, Exploring the Silence of God.
3: I'm not sure that you've experienced what I'm about to describe, but I'm pretty convinced you have, and so have I. When C.S. Lewis' wife died, he was grieving, and he made the decision to write about it. At first, he wanted to publish it anonymously, because what he had written were his raw thoughts along with his doubts. But the publisher prevailed, and Lewis allowed his name to be attached to his work. It was entitled, A Grief Observed. You know, at one point in the work, he remembered times in his life that were times of joy. I mean, during those times, even while he wasn't seeking it, he sensed the presence of God. It's not that he rejected that presence. He welcomed it. But it was not as if the presence of God was a crushing need at that moment. But now that his wife had died and he was crushed with grief, he felt that he was pounding on heaven's door, but there was no answer. Heaven and God were silent. He cried for God's presence, but felt nothing. That, my dear friends, is what I meant when I said I wanted to describe something we've all experienced. Now, I know there'll be those uber spiritual people who are listening to me right now. They're going to cluck your tongues. You're going to wag your head. And you're going to mutter something about, you know, my unbelief and lack of faith. You're going to conclude that I'm not filled with the Holy Spirit, for if I were, I would be so attuned to God that I would hear his voice at all times. Well, I want you to keep listening to me, and you can even hold your opinions of me as you want, but I promise you at some point in time, you might get a bit uncomfortable by what I'm about to say. But others among you, my listeners, will say, finally someone is talking about it because I'm not alone. I love the music of Andrew Peterson. One of the songs that he's written really fascinates me. It's his song, The Silence of God. Let me quote the lyrics, at least some of them. It's enough to drive a man crazy or break a man's faith. It's enough to make him wonder if he's ever been sane. When he's bleeding for comfort from thy staff and thy rod, in heaven's only answer is the silence of God. And then the second verse. It will shake a man's timbers when he loses his heart, when he has to remember what broke him apart. And this yoke may be easy, but this burden is not, when the crying fields are frozen by the silence of God. Now, I know, again, some of you are thinking, not only is John Neufeld not filled with the Spirit, neither is this Andrew Peterson musician either. Ah, but wait a moment. It's not just there. It's, are you ready for this? It's in the Bible. So we start with Psalm 13, verse 1. How long, O Lord, will you forget me forever? How long will you hide your face from me? Or how about the psalm that Jesus quoted? Also, Psalm of David. That's Psalm 22, verses 1 and 2. My God, why have you forsaken me? Why are you so far from saving me, from the words of my groaning? Oh, my God, I cry by day, but you do not answer, and by night, but I find no rest. It's not as if David is the only one who felt that experience. Job, in the middle of his sufferings, complained in the same way. Job 13, verse 24, why do you hide your face and count me as your enemy? Indeed, getting back to the Psalms, I wonder if you've ever noticed how often the words, how long, come up. How long? A very good example of that is Psalm 74, 9 to 11. We do not see our signs. There is no longer any prophet, and there is none among us who knows how long. How long, O God, is the foe to scoff? Is the enemy to revile your name forever? Why do you hold back your hand, your right hand? Take it from the fold of your garment and destroy them. Yeah, God, you aren't speaking. You aren't even acting. How long will you be silent? In fact, Job said that he would have liked it if God simply appointed times of judgment and of speaking, you know, kind of on a timetable. Now, none of these experiences, you know, the silence of God, should make us lose faith. All we have to do is think about it. I mean, yesterday we talked about the man who was born blind, and of course, our text said nothing about that man's prayer life. Until the day Jesus came and healed him, had he prayed for healing? Well, we don't know, but I do know that when the angel Gabriel appeared before Zechariah as he was ministering in the temple, well, do you remember what Gabriel said to Zechariah? It's found in Luke 1, verse 13. But the angel said to him, do not be afraid, Zechariah, for your prayer has been heard, and your wife Elizabeth will bear you a son, and you shall call his name John. Now, just to be clear. You know, by this time, both Zechariah and Elizabeth were old. Indeed, by this time, I think they may have even stopped praying. I mean, no doubt. When they were young and unable to get pregnant, they prayed faithfully for a child, and they received no answer then. And now they had gotten much older, and the answer to their prayer was not forthcoming. In that day, to be barren was considered a curse. Makes you wonder how often the two of them must have lifted up their hands to God, and God gave no answer, so much so that when the angel appeared in the temple with Zechariah, he no longer believed it was going to happen. It was too late, he thought. The time has passed us by, he thought. God has remained silent to our cries, he thought. And so to be clear, lest you wonder where I'm going with this, the silence of God is not an indication that God is not listening, or that God is not acting, or that God is unconcerned with our pleas. We have so many scriptures that assure us that God is for us, and if God is for us, who can be against us? Jesus himself told his disciples that he would never leave or forsake them. And in our hours of grief, when God is not answering, it is not as if he is absent or unconcerned. You know, at this juncture, all I want to do is to describe how the silence feels to us on this side when we are grieving and our souls are desperate for God. And we, like David, cry out, "Why have you forsaken me? And why are you silent when I cry?" Psalm 28, verse 1. "To you, O Lord, I call, my rock, be not deaf to me, lest if you be silent to me, I become like those who go down to the pit." Oh, listen to that cry. Have you cried out like that to God? I have. Now, I want to do so much more today than simply point out that this is a phenomenon. I want to help us understand why this happens, as well as what it might mean for us when it happens, and where we can find comfort when it happens. But before we go there too quickly, I want to reaffirm that it happens. And if you, my dear listener, are suffering right now, and you have lifted trembling hands up to heaven, and you've wept before God until there are no tears left in your body, and the heavens have remained silent, I understand. The holy saints of the past also had your experience, and so did I. And so let's move from observing that there are times when we are desperate for God and he seems so far away to asking, why does this happen? Of course, the easy answer and the helpful answer as well is that God's wisdom is so much greater than ours. God chooses to remain silent. When he does so for his own good purposes. Go back to my example of Zechariah and Elizabeth in their prayer for a child. No answer. And in their case, well, we know the reason for that. God was about to bring his Messiah into the world. The hope of the ages was about to enter into the human race. And in order to demonstrate that it was God who was doing this and not simply human invention or imagination, God did it in a way that left his signature on the event. The forerunner of the Messiah, the greatest man ever born outside of Jesus, was John the Baptist. And that man would enter the world in a miraculous fashion from the womb of a woman who was way past the age of childbearing, way past it. And then he would be followed by the Messiah himself, who would come from the womb of a virgin. Because God was going to unmistakably leave his imprint on the world in that fashion, it was necessary that Zechariah and Elizabeth be barren, living with the ache in their hearts for years. Their suffering was required for the glory of God, and so for his own wise reasons, God remained silent to their prayers. Yes, he was going to answer them, but in a way far greater than they had imagined. Now, I know. You know, someone will say, yes, but there are other couples that never have their prayer answered like that, and they simply remain childless. And those with blindness, unlike, you know, the man in John chapter 9, they were never healed and given their sight back. And there are those who prayed with an aching heart that their spouse or their child or their friend or someone they desperately loved would not die. And they did. God seemed so silent. And what are we to say about that? But you miss my point. It is not that God does not love us, for John 3:16 tells us he does, and more so. The cross of our Savior speaks the definitive word of his love towards us. My point is that God never acts without his glory and our good in mind. If he is silent, it is not his lack of care. Romans 8:28 reminds us of this, and we know that for those who love God, all things work together for good, for those who are called according to his purpose. And so when we struggle with the silence of God, it is important not to come to the wrong conclusions. No, God is not rejecting us. No, if we were in Christ, it is not the fact that he has forsaken us. He has not. He has promised that he who began a good work in us would carry it on to completion until the day of Christ Jesus. Now, there is so much more to be said on that point. What is also to be said is that the Bible does tell us of some of the things God is doing in our lives when we suffer. Even when we suffer, when the heavens are silent, God is at work. Now, I'm going to get back to that right after the break, but please remember this. The silence of God is not God's rejection of you.
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0: Those of us who are saved all know that it would be nothing at all for God to merely snap his fingers or say a word, and the suffering that we feel would be gone immediately. And when I taught at a Bible college, I once had a very beautiful young student who was engaged and who joyfully told me of the man that God had brought into her life, and I was so happy for her. But before the marriage came to be, that wonderful young woman died in a horrific traffic accident, suddenly gone. The next year, the young man showed up in my class. He asked to see me. Of course, I said yes. He told me that he'd come to sit in my class for but one reason. His fiancée had told him how much my class meant to her. And he just wanted to sit in my class where his love had once sat and to learn what she had once learned. I understood. And that young man had also become very precious to me. One day he showed up with a wonderful smile. He said, "I had a dream last night, and I saw her in heaven dressed in a beautiful wedding dress, looking like the wedding supper of the Lamb." He said, "She looked so lovely and she looked so joyful." He told me, "I'm okay now. I'm so thankful for that dream." And I was so happy for him, but I also know that there are many whose loved one dies who are never given such a dream, even when they ask for one. Now, as we go through this series on suffering, our comfort, and the meaning of it all, I want to address the matter of suffering and our sanctification in the future, our growth into holiness. But it is also important that I address this matter right now. Of course, right now, I won't answer all the questions, but let's at least touch on it. 1 Peter 4, 1-3. "Since therefore Christ suffered in the flesh, arm yourselves with the same way of thinking, for whoever has suffered in the flesh has ceased from sin, so as to live for the rest of the time in the flesh, no longer for the human passions, but for the will of God. For the time that is past suffices for doing what the Gentiles want to do, living in sensuality, passions, drunkenness, orgies, drinking parties, and lawless idolatry." Now notice again those arresting words. "Whoever has suffered has ceased from sin." Now, of course, we're not going to be glorified until we get to heaven. I mean, once had a seminary professor, Dr. Walter Martin, and he was asked by one of his students, you know, when he would be done with sinning. And Martin thought it was not going to be done until he had been dead for some time, because he says, "I never trust warm flesh." Well, we all laughed, and we knew it was true. Now, on this side of the grave, we never reach entire sanctification, but we do grow in holiness. What then might Peter have meant when he said that, you know, whoever suffers has ceased from sin? In what sense have they ceased from sin? And then he tells us, he speaks of sins that used to be so enticing to these believers, and that's because they came to Christ out of a very sensual and sexualized culture. Even the religious temples of that day were filled with sacred prostitutes. And so for a great many of them, their former way of life was filled with the thing that Peter described, sensuality, orgies and drinking parties, idolatry at the temple. Indeed, he then later in that passage uses the word debauchery. That's a word for moral depravity beyond restraints. And then these people got saved. They met Jesus. They were cleansed of all this evil, this moral filth. They were new. But then the nature of the beast is such that, yeah, they did receive a new heart that wants the things of God. But the flesh, that wretched flesh, keeps militating against the life of God. And then God deliberately brought suffering into their lives. And then rather than quickly soothing the pain of that suffering and offering up his presence, he withdraws from us, you know that, so that we might feel the awfulness of a broken world so filled with evil. God is determined to allow his children to feel the wretchedness and the pain of living in a fallen world. And when we suffer, the world looks less attractive, and the eternal kingdom looks oh so much more desirable. But if we did not suffer, we would still be drawn by the attraction of this world. I know it's hard to say, but I don't speak from an ivory tower, but from the vantage point of having been in the dark valley of the shadow of death. But we need to thank God for our suffering, for only there will we be trained to value the things that never pass away. Suffering is one of the tools that God uses to train us in holiness. And on a personal note, you know, since my wife has died, my prayer life and my devotional life has deepened to a level I would not have known before. That doesn't mean that Kathy died because my prayer life was not sufficiently advanced. I mean, such a conclusion would be sheer nonsense. However, the suffering I endured is not wasted. It was a late Tim Keller, when he was diagnosed with pancreatic cancer, spoke of it that way as well. He said he never wanted to go back to the prayer life he had before his cancer arrived. He said, and I quote, "The way you look at God, the way you look at everything changes when you realize time is limited and you are mortal." Yeah, Elizabeth Elliot was right when she said that suffering is never for nothing. But today I'm speaking about the silence of God. And as we have seen, the silence of God, rather than soothing over our suffering, intensifies it to a level that makes us feel as if we are breaking. But we won't break. But God is determined to show us the horror of this world so that our love of it will be broken. Now, I have more to say about this theme before I'm done. What I want to turn to next is to help us understand the question of what we are to do when we suffer and when God seems so silent. First, let me commend to you that you intensify your devotional life. You know, I've divided my Bible reading into four sections. I read a psalm and stop and worship God after that. I will then read from the law and the history of Israel, and after that, I'll spend some time repenting of my own sins and asking for renewal. Then I'll read the prophets and hear God's word, in which I will bring my requests after that to God, requests for my family and for my church and the world in which I live, and all my own personal barrenness. I plead with God for mercy, knowing that everything is in His hands. Then I read a section from the New Testament and I apply it, and then I will review one of the historic creeds and I'll say it out loud, and then I say I'm ready for the day. I'm trying to remind myself that the Scripture is God's word. God is not silent, for I have a book, a big thick one, 66 separate writings, and every single word in it is the speech of God. I try not to pay attention to myself, at least not for a while, and I want to simply marinate in the truth that God has definitively spoken. Oh, Lord, help me honor your word and to desire you more than gold. Now, that's not just private devotions I want to talk about. I can't encourage you enough that when you suffer and the heavens are silent, to make sure that you never neglect meeting with God's people. Look, you should never miss church anyway. How much more so when you suffer? I know some people, when they are discouraged or in pain, they simply withdraw from God's people. Don't you give in to such a seductive, evil thought. You might want to press into the people of God more. If you have a Sunday evening service, go to that as well. And yeah, of course, there will be times when you are alone to be still and you need the solitude, but never at the expense of gathering together with believers. Make sure you're a part of a Bible study. Volunteer for some area of service. If there's a church missions trip, maybe you want to go on that or support it in some fashion. Hebrews 10:25, not neglecting to meet together, as is the habit of some, but encouraging one another, and all the more as you see the day drawing near. So what else? Look, I know we all deal with suffering and loss differently, but I have a word of counsel. Don't crawl into a hole and don't drop out of all activity. Again, all of us are different. I've known people who need to take time off of work and other things because the pain is so overwhelming. But if you do that, make sure that you're accountable to someone and that you don't withdraw by yourself, and make sure the time of withdrawal is bounded in, that you don't remain there, and serve others. Don't just concentrate on yourself. And finally, and most importantly, remind yourself of good theology. Yes, it will seem like God is silent, but He has not rejected you. Your acceptance before God is not determined by your feelings, nor the pain you are going through. Your God is not rejecting you. I know that David prayed that way in Psalm 22, but he did because that's how the silence of God felt to him, not because that's what the silence of God ultimately meant. Please remember that. There's a difference between the reality of your emotions and the eternal truth of God's promises. Look, the only person who could pray Psalm 22 was Jesus, who was forsaken by God, but He was forsaken so that you might not be. He took the reality of God the Father, turning His face from Him so that the face of God would never be turned from you. In short, the seeming silence of God can be an occasion to renew your faith. You can tell God how much you are suffering, and you can plead, as the Psalms often do, that God would not remain silent. You can say, "Have pity on me, O Lord God." But that alienation that you feel will not prevail. God will come to your aid. Simply wait for Him. Thank you.
1: Thanks, John. I hope this question makes sense to you, but quite frankly, is there a right way to process my suffering?
0: Well, I know that when we thrash around in it and when we blame God in it, I mean, there are a number of ways in which we have an unreceptive heart so that we are unable to go through the suffering and learn and grow in it. I mean, whatever we do to resist God in the middle of it, I mean, that's all unhealthy and it will all lead us in the wrong way. So yes, there are wrong ways to go through suffering. It is true and we must avoid it.
1: Thanks, John. And remember to join us again tomorrow as we continue our series, Trusting God in Suffering, right here on Back to the Bible Canada, where we teach the Bible.

0: Every time we think about those who choose to give monthly to Back to the Bible Canada, one word rises to the surface: gratitude. 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
2: A doctor recommended surgery to a patient and referred her to a specialist. Arriving early for her appointment and not just a little bit worried, she found the door unlocked and the young surgeon deeply engrossed in reading a thick book behind the receptionist's desk. When he didn't hear her come in, she cleared her throat. Startled, the surgeon closed the book, which she immediately recognized as a Bible. She asked, "Does reading the Bible help you before or after an operation?" He smiled and spoke a one-word answer that dispelled her fears: during. The Bible helped him during an operation. Though the Bible we now have is stunningly accurate when compared with older manuscripts, a handful of printing errors have been made. Called the Camel's Bible, an 1832 edition had Rebecca leaving her tent to meet Isaac with a group of not damsels, but camels. An 1810 version, later called the Wife-Hater Bible, read, "If any man come to me and hate not his own wife, he cannot be my disciple." Wow. The first English language Bible, printed in Ireland in 1716, encouraged its readers to sin on more rather than sin no more. What came to be known as the Wicked Bible of 1631 reported the seventh commandment as "Thou shalt commit adultery," a mistake that infuriated King Charles. In fact, he ordered all copies destroyed and fined all printers whose hands had touched the edition. One of the most surprising honors I've had in life is to be asked to write forewords to a project called the Jesus-Centered Bible. It's a Bible designed to highlight Jesus throughout the entire text, from Genesis to Revelation. I ordered several boxes and, in giving them out, sat down to write a note in the front. But what do you write? Way back in 2023, I gave one to one of my two favorite daughters-in-law, and this is what I wrote. "Dear Ray Lynn, I hope you enjoy this Bible. One of the greatest gifts my mother gave me was the memory of her reading this book. In it, she found strength, wisdom, direction, great joy, and lasting hope. I know you have already found those virtues here, and I pray you will draw even closer to Jesus as you find them in these pages. The Lord bless you, my very precious daughter." When our adopted grandson, Andre, came to us at the age of 5, he had never seen a Bible. On Andre's birthday, I wrote these words in his very first Bible. "Dear Andre, one of the greatest joys of my life was becoming your grandpa. Another was seeing you reading this book this morning. Joshua 18 says, 'Do not let this book of instruction depart from your mouth. Meditate on it day and night, so you will be sure to obey everything written in it. Only then will you prosper and succeed. In all you do, remember God loves you very much, and I do too. With great joy, Grandpa Calloway.'" I put in Proverbs 3, 5, and 6, which says, "Trust in the Lord with all your heart, and lean not on your own understanding. In all your ways acknowledge him, and he will keep your paths straight." To my youngest son, I wrote, "Dear Jeffrey," some say B-I-B-L-E stands for Basic Instructions Before Leaving Earth. Here you'll find answers to questions that really matter, and keys to unlock the secrets to true pleasure, love, marriage, truth, wisdom, peace, and joy. We pray that you will come to cherish this book above all others as you draw closer to Jesus. We love you and are proud of you, Mom and Dad. Hey, my friend, is there a closed Bible near you? Open it today, and God bless you real good.
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1: Canada. Everybody thinks about the beaver. It's a Canadian emblem, but it's only one of the many cool creatures that call Canada home. 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We're Alberta owner-operated, and we celebrate Canada every day.

0: Do you know much about your family background? How far back can you trace your family tree? Well, welcome to Through the Bible. Our teacher, Dr. J. Vernon McGee, believes the Bible has a lot to say about where we come from, and as our study of Genesis continues, we see just how personal that story becomes. You may be surprised to discover that some of our ancestors are clearly identified among the descendants of Noah, and while for others, we can only wonder. And speaking of family, we've got a few minutes to hear from members of our Through the Bible family. And Greg, I hear that we've got some really good ones today.
1: We do. And of course, it's letter month, so we want to hear from you. You don't have to write a letter. You can send an email, a text. You can post on Facebook. We're watching, and we will hear your story. But you want to start with this great letter from Chris.
0: Yeah. Thank you so much, Chris begins. My brothers and sisters who keep this wonderful Bible bus on the road. I've been listening through many iterations of the app for more than 7 years, God's grace and mercy and truth reassuring me every day. I'm in a marriage with an alcoholic, and I thought I could not stay in it. With 5 now grown children, I'm seeing the fruits of some very difficult times between the Lord and me. I finally resolved not to fight a losing battle against the Creator of the universe and to trust in His provision for each day, for His mercies are new every morning. The world offers no hope for me but God. He has given me a sweetness even in this struggle. Dr. McGee telling me what God is saying every morning as I start my day has truly taken my focus off myself and let me be prayerful for my brothers and sisters worldwide in far worse conditions. Their stories both humble and encourage me. Thank you, World Prayer Team, and again, all of you for being faithful to the Word. To God alone be the glory. I'll see you all someday.
1: Wow, so many wonderful things. First of all, thanks, Chris, for your honesty. You know, I love it when listeners share their real struggles, because we all have struggles. It's not true that any of us sails through life without struggles, and so we're grateful we can be there for you, brother. Now, let's hear from a sister named Sherry in Florida who says this. On May 10th, 2021, I committed fully to listening to the broadcast every single day and reading my Bible along with the teaching. I am very excited that I have most likely only missed 3 or 4 days.
0: All right.
1: Wow, let's round of applause for Sherry. Well done. She goes on, thank you so much for all the work you do and for letting this teaching be such a blessing, even though Dr. McGee is not with us anymore. I cannot wait to see him in heaven someday and tell him what wonderful fruit came out of his ministry. Mm. I've joined the World Prayer Team, and I love listening to your letters every day. I also enjoy putting a little gas in the Bible bus whenever I can. You will never know how much encouragement you give me. Wow.
0: Yeah, that certainly is an encouragement. And Sherry, thank you for doing that, for committing to be on the Bible bus. And hopefully as you finish up this cycle, whatever it is for you, you'll just keep going again and again, as so many of us already do.
1: And we do want to encourage you, it is letter month, please get in touch with us. You can email us at BibleBus@ttb.org. You can find us on Facebook, and you can send a good old-fashioned letter as well.
0: Yep. Leave us a voicemail also at 1-800-65-BIBLE.
1: Yes.
0: Greg, let me pray for us as we begin. Heavenly Father, we're thankful for your faithfulness to us and to the ministry of Through the Bible,

0: Pray that you would bless the program now. In Jesus' name, amen. Now turn to Genesis 10 as we make our way through the Bible with Dr. J. Vernon McGee.
1: Now today, friends, we come back to the book of Genesis, and we are down to the 10th chapter. But probably I should say a word or two before we leave the 9th chapter, because the question always comes up, why is this recorded about Noah and the sin of Noah? Well, may I say that if man had written the book, he would have done one of two things. He would have covered it up and made Noah a hero, or else he would have made it a great deal more sordid than it is. But the fact of the matter is that it's recorded for a purpose. It's recorded to let you and me know that God was encouraging the children of Israel in entering the land of Canaan for the very simple reason that there was a curse pronounced upon them, a judgment upon them. And all you have to do is read the rest of the scripture, the Old Testament, on secular history to discover that. Canaanites have pretty much disappeared. And then these things, we're told, are written for our learning. It's to let you and me know something of the weakness of the flesh, that the spirit is willing, but the flesh is weak. And the Lord Jesus said, that which is born of the flesh is flesh. And Paul made it very clear that no flesh would be justified by keeping the law at all. And Paul in Galatians 2:16 says, for by the law shall no flesh be justified. So that what we have here is the story of a man that fell. And it's a story of the weakness of the flesh. Now, we offered an excuse for Noah last time, but frankly, this is the bare facts, getting right down to the nitty-gritty. Noah got drunk. And that raises for us today the real problem, and maybe that you as a Christian do not get drunk. But may I say, maybe you and I are living in the flesh to the extent we're just as displeasing to God as Noah was. We today have, I think, a wrong conception of life and this universe that we're in. For instance, our nation has spent billions of dollars to put man on the moon, and it's just not a good place to live, it looks like. But nothing is spent on how to live on the earth. And you know that's what God is concerned about, is to train you and me how to live on the earth. And so you have this tremendous statement, and there's no curse pronounced upon Ham. The curse is upon Canaan, his son. And I do not know how much Canaan was involved in this. All we are given is just the record here, and we recognize that Canaan is mentioned for a very definite purpose. But it hasn't anything to do with a curse of color that's put upon any part of the human race. I think that has been one of the sad things that have been said about the black man, that is not fair to him at all. And it's not fair to God, because he never said that. After all, the first great civilizations were Hamitic civilizations, the Egyptian and the Babylonian. And we need, I think, to make it very clear, certainly Noah didn't lose his salvation. I trust that you understand that, that it was an awful thing, and frankly, I see no excuse for it. Now, we come to chapter 10, and when we come to chapter 10, we are in this area here where we see the genealogies, actually the families, the origin of the nations of the world. Now, this chapter 10 is far more important than the attention I'm going to give to it today. Now, I regret that I can't give more attention to it, but we do have to cut corners in certain places. And very frankly, this is a chapter that will only interest certain folk who are interested in ethnology or anthropology and the story of man on the earth. And I have before me a chart made by a man with his master's degree who has majored in ethnology, H.S. Miller. And it's a very complicated chart. It shows where all of the races of the world, the different nations came from. You can find out here where you came from. And you may be sure that the sons of Japheth never are part of the lost tribes of Israel. They just don't get that way. And ethnology would never bear out that type of thing. That makes this a very interesting chapter. And by the way, this man who got his master's in this field used the 10th chapter of being basic to any study that there is a threefold division of the human family today, three major divisions in ethnology, and revealed in these three sons of Noah, Ham, Shem, and Japheth. Now we have given to us here in this 10th chapter the genealogies of all three of them. You have Japheth in verses 2 and 5. And then we have those that are given of Ham, verses 6 through 20. And they were the ones outstanding at the very beginning, by the way. And then you have the sons of Shem, verses 21 to 33. And you find that the same pattern that we've had so far is being followed, and it'll be followed right through the Bible for that matter. God gives the rejected line first and a word concerning it. Then he drops that subject, not to be brought up again, by the way. And then he gives the accepted line, the line that's leading to Christ. So you have here these threefold division of the human family. Let me read again now. These are the generations of the sons of Noah, Shem, Ham, Japheth, and unto them were sons born after the flood. The three sons of Noah, and now the sons of Japheth. We have Gomer, Magog, Madai, and all of that. Now in this chart that I have before me, if you wanted to follow through in that, you'd find out that the Scythians, the Slavs, Russians, Bulgarians, Bohemians, Polish, Slovaks, Croatians, all came from Magog, and then from Madai. The Indians came from there, and the Iranic races, Medes, Persians, Afghans, Kurds. And then from Javan, why, we have the Greeks, Romans, and the Romance nations, French, Spanish, Portuguese, Italian, and so on. Then you have coming from Tyrus, the Thracians, the Teutons, the Germans, and from them you have the East Germanic, and the European races, the North Germanic, or the Scandinavians, and the West Germanic, and from them the High German, the Low German, the Angles, and the Saxons, and the Jews, the Anglo-Saxon race, the English people. May I say to you, this is a tremendously interesting chart, and I wish that it was possible for us to send it out, but we have no supervision over that chart at all, and I'd get in trouble if I attempted to send it out. But it is extremely interesting. And then you have the sons of Ham given here, and we begin in the sons of Ham, Cush, Mizraim, and Phut, and Canaan. Now you see, there were other sons of Ham, but the curse only went upon Canaan. Why it didn't go upon the others, I'm not prepared to say. I recognize there are others that can give you the whole thing. Now, from Cush, there came the Ethiopians. And may I say that actually, from the Canaanites, you get the Phoenicians and the Hittites and the Jebusites and the Amorites, the Girgashites, Hivites, and all the other electric lights too, by the way. But frankly, you find that the Africans came from Cush, and they're the Ethiopians. Mizraim, the Egyptians, and the Libyans, you see. So that all of these races, they were Hamitic, if you please. This is a tremendous division. And then we have the story here of Cush begat Nimrod. He became a mighty one in the earth. And mighty, actually, what this man wanted, he wanted to become, if you please, the ruler of a great world empire. That's exactly what the man was interested in. He wanted to become a great world ruler. And we find that he attempted to do it. We are told here he was a mighty hunter before the Lord. Wherefore it said, even as Nimrod, the mighty hunter before the Lord. And he's not a wild game hunter. Sometimes they give a boy a little air gun, he goes out and shoots a sparrow, and when he comes in, why, they say, my, look, he's a little Nimrod. He hit a sparrow. But actually, Nimrod wasn't shooting sparrows or hunting wild game in Africa. He was a hunter of men's souls. That's the thought here. Wherefore it said, even as Nimrod, the mighty hunter before the Lord, and the beginning of his kingdom was Babel and Erech and Akkad and Calneh in the land of Shinar, those great cities that were there. He's the founder of them. Now, he has quite a story that you pick up in secular history. Hyslop, in his book, The Two Babylons, gives the background, which I'm not going to enter into today at all, but it's a very fascinating story of how Nimrod actually is responsible, I think, for the Tower of Babel, for he attempted to bring together the human race after the flood in an effort to get them united in a race or in a nation where he could become a great world ruler. He was the founder of Babel. He's a rebel, hunter of the souls of man. He's the lawless one, and he's a shadow and a type of the last world ruler, Antichrist, who's to come. And this is the man that is before us here. I don't care to enter into more detail concerning him. The first great civilization came, therefore, out from the sons of Ham. We need to recognize that. It's so easy today to fall into the old pattern. We were taught that in school, let's face it, a few years ago. Now, the black man today is wanting more study given of his race. I don't blame him. I don't think probably he's been given an opportunity in the past couple hundred years. But if you want to know the story of the black man, the story of his beginning, he just happened to head up the two great civilizations, the first two that appeared on this earth. They were sons of Ham. And that's important to see. Nimrod was a son of Ham. And then we're told, as we go on down in this, and I'm not going to attempt to develop that line at all, but in verse 21, we're told, unto Shem. Now we're given the line that's going to lead to Abraham and then to the nation Israel and to the coming of Christ into the world. This is the pattern of the Holy Spirit. He gives the rejected line first, he drops it, then he picks up the other. Now we're going to follow this line, which is a very important thing to note. And God is bidding goodbye to the rest of humanity for the time being, because he's coming back after them later on. Safer in his book, and I want to quote him now. This is one of the most remarkable statements concerning the 10th chapter of Genesis. Let me read it. The 10th chapter of Genesis is a very remarkable chapter. Before God leaves, as it were, the nations to themselves and begins to deal with Israel, his chosen people from Abraham downward, he takes a loving farewell of all the nations of the earth, as much as to say, I'm leaving you for a while, but I love you. I have created you. I've ordered all your future, and their different genealogies are traced. That is the picture we have before us. Now, in this chapter, 70 nations are listed, 14 of them from Japheth. 30 of them came from Ham. Don't forget that. I'd give you a different conception today of the black man at his beginning. Now, I do want to say this, and I should add, I think that 26 nations from Shem. So you have 70 nations that are listed here. It would seem to me that God has done this. Why has the white man in our day been so prominent? Well, I'll tell you why. Because at the beginning, it was the black man, the colored races. Then you have the sons of Shem. During the time of David, they made a tremendous impact upon this world. And you'll notice that from Shem, there came others, actually the Syrians, not the Chaldeans, I disagree with that, but there came the Lydians, and not the Assyrians, but Syrians, and the Armenians, and you find that from them came the Arabians from Joktan, and you find several of these great nations. Now, they appeared. Next, Now, we are in that period, apparently, where the white man has come to the front. I think that all three are demonstrating that regardless of whether it's a son of Ham, Shem, or Japheth, they are incapable of ruling this world. And that's what God is demonstrating, I believe. And to see this is a tremendous thing. Now you have in the sons of Shem one that is mentioned that a great deal is made of, and that's in verse 25, and I must mention it to pass on. And unto Eber were born two sons. The name of one was Peleg, for in his days was the earth divided, and his brother's name was Joktan. Now, when I went over this before, I received all sorts of weird interpretations of what it meant the earth was divided, and that it speaks actually that there is a physical division here in the earth, that the earth had some tremendous physical catastrophe that took place. Well, frankly, all in the world that Moses is saying here, friends, he's anticipating the next chapter in which he's going to give the Tower of Babel. That was the time the earth was divided. And may I say, the simple interpretation just seems to be the one that a great many miss, and we ought not to. Now I drop down to pick up the last verse, verse 32 of this chapter. These are the families of the sons of Noah, after their generations, in their nations, and by these were the nations divided in the earth after the flood. And I want to submit to you that this is one of the great chapters of the Bible, and yet we spent less time with it than any other. But you can see what a rich study this would make for anyone who really wanted to take not a biased, but a fair appraisal of the human family. This has been a very remarkable chapter, and a great many have used it. Now we come to the 11th chapter, and we come here to what I sometimes have called the greatest tongue movement on record, and that was the Tower of Babel. Now let's move down in this, because I won't get very far, but I will get a little ways. And the whole earth was of one language and of one speech. Now, I do not know what language they spoke at that time. A friend of mine, a fellow Texan, a preacher in Texas, he told me, he said, you and I probably are the only two that really know what they spoke before the Tower of Babel, and that was Texan. Well, I'll be honest with you, since then I've come to the conclusion it could have been something else. But what the language was, I don't know. And I believe whatever that language was will be the language that will be spoken in heaven. I think it's going to be a much better language than we have today. They'll have better nouns and verbs and adverbs and adjectives. Now will you notice, and the whole earth was of one language and of one speech. And it came to pass as they journeyed from the east. Apparently man was moving toward the west, that they found a plain in the land of Shinar, and they dwelt there. Now that is in the Tigris Euphrates Valley. And they said one to another, go to, let us make brick and burn them thoroughly. And they had brick for stone, and slime had they for mortar. Well, down in that area, there's no stone. And so they made brick. And that in and of itself reveals something about the building. It's not, shall I say, a sort of a phony building. Well, according to that, then, practically all the buildings in our cities today are that way, made of brick, and that's the type of building material, I guess, that's more popular than any other kind today. And yet, the brick was used there because of the practicality of it. It was a necessity. Now, notice what they did, and they said, go to, let us build us a city and a tower, whose top may reach unto heaven, and let us make us a name, lest we be scattered abroad upon the face of the whole earth. Now you will notice that I have emphasized that business of us. They've got a bad case of perpendicular iitis. Let us make us a name. And this is to be a rallying place for man. I think the sole purpose of this was to be a rallying place for man. And I'm going to go into a great deal more detail next time, but the Tower of Babel was a ziggurat. And there are many ruins of them in the Tigris-Euphrates Valley. I have a picture of the ruins of the one in Ur of the Chaldees, where Abraham lived. And it was made of brick, solid, and around it was a runway that went to the top. And apparently on top of it was an altar on which in certain instances they offered human sacrifice. Later on, the children were offered in a red-hot idol. All of this was connected with the ziggurat later on. But at this time, they make a tower, and it's to reach to heaven. Now, don't get the impression that they're trying to get their feet out of water. They're trying to build above flood stage. That's not even the thought at all. The whole thought is that they're attempting to build something that is a rallying point for man against God. That's what the Tower of Babel was. It was rebellion against Almighty God. So until next time, my beloved, may God richly bless you.
0: To go deeper in your study of God's Word, visit ttb.org. 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I'm Steve Schwetz, grateful for your company, as together we travel through the Bible.

0: 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Is this your story too?
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2: Of the five communist countries remaining in the world today, only one is in the Western Hemisphere, and it's only 90 miles off the coast of Florida. Most Cubans have no involvement in government affairs. They're simply trying to survive.

Most Americans are barred from traveling to Cuba, but there are a few ways to get in. You're allowed to visit family. You can go for humanitarian reasons, or if you get a religious visa. Last year, when I was there, I heard a familiar sentiment expressed over and over from the Cuban people. They said, "Thank you for not forgetting about us." Yesterday, I took a look at several of the top U.S. news websites, and despite the ongoing blockade, I didn't find a single story or headline related to the current crisis in Cuba. So as the world's attention is focused elsewhere, as believers, let's remember to pray for our brothers and sisters in Cuba. Welcome to Haven Today. I'm David Wolin, sharing the great story that's all about Jesus. Today we're continuing in a series called Crisis in Cuba, and we'll be hearing directly today from a pastor in a remote region of Cuba, talking about what life is like, but also how he's seen the church growing and how he's personally experienced the Lord ministering to him. As most people know, Cuba is in a crisis right now, and it's ironically brought on by a U.S. oil blockade of inbound oil. What's ironic is that the rest of the world is also experiencing, to a lesser degree, an energy crisis brought on by a U.S. blockade of oil. About 25% of the world's oil supply passes through the Strait of Hormuz. Understandably, oil prices have gone up everywhere. But Cuba's situation is not the same. Their incoming oil supply has been cut off completely. And the reason we're focusing on Cuba this week is not because of the crisis. Under Haven's umbrella is a broadcast ministry called El Faro de Redención. It's been on the air for years, teaching God's word in Spanish through a distinctly Cuban voice and talking directly to the people of Cuba with hundreds of relationships with pastors and their churches on the ground. It's a powerful ministry. It's gaining momentum. And like most things in Cuba, it's only possible because of help that comes in from the outside. The communist regime there has been in power for almost 7 decades, and in Cuba there is no such thing as Christian broadcasting. That can only come from the outside in, which is precisely what El Faro does. And today, I just want to let you know that we are in a very critical season. We need a little extra help to get over the hump, so to speak, because the biggest expense of this ministry by far is the cost of broadcasting. It takes quite a lot of electricity to send a signal like this across the water of the Caribbean, a signal powerful enough to cover the entire island of Cuba, which is huge, by the way. If you look at a map, you'll see how long it is, long and narrow, almost 800 miles long. But El Faro covers all of it with the hope of the gospel by radio. Now, our fiscal year ends on June 30th, and we began this week with a budget gap of about $171,332. But several close friends of the ministry have pledged a matching total of $44,000. And the point of them doing so is not only to help share the gospel in Cuba, but also to encourage you listening today to jump on board and help as well. Because here's the reality. Without Christian believers in North America recognizing the massive need and opportunity in Cuba and sensing the Lord's prompting to do something about it, without people like you who respond, this ministry never would have gotten off the ground in the first place and never would have been able to remain steadfast and faithful to the mission all these years. So would you stand with us today and would you give as the Lord leads? For some, that might be a $50 or $100 gift, but for some, it might be $5, $10, or $20,000. Historically, we've depended on that kind of giving at all levels. And what matters to the Lord is simply that we respond to His leading when He's leading, and to do so with generosity. So what might that look like for you today? Would you prayerfully think about that, pray about that? Give us a call at 865-HAVEN, 865-HAVEN, and be sure to designate your gift for El Faro's ministry to Cuba. Or you can give online at haventoday.org.
Again, haventoday.org. And now, let's get started with a song of worship, thanking the Lord Jesus for what He paid for our salvation. Here's Thank You, Jesus, for the blood, La Sangre de Jesus.

0: In English, it's Thank You, Jesus, for the Blood by Charity Gale. In Spanish, La Sangre de Jesús. Such a powerful song, and not just musically, but what it points us to, the precious blood of Jesus Christ. And for those on the outside looking in, for the unbelieving world, our need for the blood of Christ applied to us, that sounds barbaric or even foolish, but as Paul wrote in 1 Corinthians, speaking of Christ crucified, God chose what is foolish in the world to shame the wise. God chose what is weak in the world to shame the strong. God chose what is low and despised in the world, even things that are not, to bring to nothing things that are, so that no human being might boast in the presence of God. That's a good place to start the conversation today. I'm David Wolin, and it's Missions Week here at Haven. Today, we're talking about what the Lord is doing in a part of the world where there is so much suffering, but also where the Spirit of God is so clearly moving. And so with me now, a Cuban-American pastor who I'm honored to call my friend and co-laborer in the gospel, Danny Rojas. So good to have you back on the air, brother.
1: Thanks, David. This is such an exciting thing to be doing, talking about what the Lord is doing in Cuba. And in the midst of such darkness and such struggle, you know, we see God at work, and that is so cool. And I'm just happy to share what the Lord is doing.
0: And I know there's a lot of people who are eager to hear, Danny. You and I have already spoken at length about the crisis in Cuba. It's been really bad for a long time, but now it's far, far worse since the oil blockade. Travel between the provinces basically shut down in Cuba. Power, food, water, all of those things. It's getting steadily worse day by day, but the Lord is moving in His church, and we can't overstate the power and the impact of the ministry of the Word of God. And that's a statement that's just stands on its own, you know, period. But in a time of great crisis like this, the strength of the rock on which believers are standing, and I'm talking about our Cuban brothers and sisters in Christ, they're experiencing that reality that Christ promised, right? About how when you build your house on the solid rock, they're experiencing that in real time as this crisis unfolds, aren't they?
1: Yes. As a matter of fact, I was speaking with a pastor in Nueva Esperanza. That's in Pinar del Río. I know those names might not mean a lot to people, but it's kind of a rural area. And this young pastor, you know, is just sharing with me how difficult it's been. You know, it's just, he says, this has been so hard, brother. You cannot imagine it. And then he adds this, and unprompted, I didn't ask him, he says, but you know, I feel like God has just grown me during this time, and I'm seeing people coming to faith in Christ. Our church is strong. The ministry is strong. And that grace of God that we're getting, you know, through this hard time, it almost feels like it's on purpose. And I laughed and I said, yeah, I mean, you know, iron is, you know, molded and strengthened in the flames, is it not? And he said, indeed it is.
0: Yep. Yeah, it's not understood by the world at large, especially when there's, and this would be the right term for it, a humanitarian crisis unfolding, it seems like. Mm-hmm. And so you're ministering to them spiritually? And the answer is, yeah, because that is actually what is needed most. And of course, the Lord made us. He knows that we are but dust. He knows that we need to eat. He knows the things that we need. And we're trusting that in that time, those things will come to the relief of the Cuban people. But in the meantime, the church is hungry for the Word of God and hanging day by day and depending on the strength of the Spirit of God that is so uniquely known to those who are in Christ.
1: Amen.
0: Well, Danny, let's talk about the ministry of the Word through El Faro de Redención. So, because we've said this many times before, and we'll say it again, the mission of the ministry is not humanitarian per se. We do care about those things. We partner sometimes with organizations that specialize on that side of things, but this is ministry of the Word. We're preaching the gospel. So, Danny, can you just talk a little bit about how the daily broadcast of El Faro de Redención gets into Cuba? Because they don't have Christian radio inside the island. Like, there aren't Christian radio stations in Cuba, are there?
1: No. In North America, we have access to multiple radio stations, Christian stations, internet radio. I mean, there's so many ways for people to get Christian teaching, to listen to Christian music. In Cuba, there is none of that. Now, they can access internet if they have it, right? But you know, these days, that's a difficult thing. Sometimes it's available, sometimes it's not. They have limited access to data on their phones and on their computers as well. So if they have to choose between talking to their family in the U.S. and listening to a Christian station, they might not choose that because there are priorities, right? But Trans World Radio in Bonaire, which is it's an island outside of Cuba, has this powerful 400,000 watt station that covers the entire island of Cuba for 4 hours every weekday. And that's how we get into Cuba, through Christian radio. Mm-hmm. Now, there are other ways, and we've shared this before. You know, we use WhatsApp, we use Telegram, you know, we use other means to get it to the people that might not have radios. But the point is that we're doing something that no one else is doing. You know, we're getting the gospel on through the airwaves into homes that otherwise wouldn't have access to Bible teaching, except in their churches. And some of these people that listen don't even have a church, but they have Christian radio.
0: Right. Yeah. And so that's the uniqueness here. And so we're actually going to play a clip here that you recorded with a pastor from Cuba, in Cuba, but just set this up for us a little bit. What are we about to hear?
1: So this pastor, his name is Rodolfo, and he wrote to us back in October of 2025. We had just started teaching through Romans, and you know, he was, I don't know if it was the first time he'd listened, or maybe this episode in particular just struck him and he felt the need to write, but he thanked us for the clear exposition of scripture. And he was saying, you know, I just want to encourage El Faro. He wasn't writing to me in particular, but to the ministry, saying, you know, support this man, support this ministry, because we need this kind of teaching. This is so helpful. And I felt nourished and encouraged in hearing God's word. So, you know, he identified himself as a pastor, and I thought that was cool. And when I decided to go to Cuba in March, I said, I want to meet him. And so we set up the meeting, and it was so wonderful because his testimony was really all about the power of Christian radio. And that's something that, you know, David, you and I have talked about this, and maybe we've mentioned it before on the program, but we have no way of measuring this. There's like no ratings or way of knowing who's listening other than
0: there's none of that in Cuba. No.
1: Right. Other than whatever communication we get from them by email or text message or what have you. And so it was encouraging to hear his story. So I'm here with Rodolfo Rodriguez Matos. He is the pastor and leader of a small denomination called the Iglesia Evangelica Misionera de Cuba. That means the Evangelical Missionary Church of Cuba. And I was speaking with Pastor Rodolfo just a few minutes ago in Spanish, and he said something that was so good that I said, I have to record this for Haven. Pastor, first of all, Pastor Rodolfo, welcome to the program.
2: Oh, thank you so much.
1: So, Pastor, we were talking about the impact of radio in Cuba. You know, and sometimes people ask us, you know, who hears this program? How many listeners do you have? And my answer is always, I don't know. I have no idea. There's no way to measure how many people are listening. But we hear testimonies. We hear stories. And talking to you, you shared a little bit about the impact of radio. So can you tell us a little bit, just a few words about how radio, especially Trans World Radio and through Trans World, El Faro de Redención, makes a difference in Cuba?
2: Yeah, thank you so much. We appreciate the opportunity to talk with you about the radio and the program. The Christian radio in Cuba has been impacting the society for a long time. Years ago, I remember in 1960, the case when we live in the mountain, so deep in the mountain in the Cuban country, we listen to the radio every night, listen to the programs, and we have the proof about how important for the Cuban people has been the Christian radio, because a lot of people in Cuba received Jesus Christ as Savior through the radio.
1: Many people trusted in Christ through the radio ministry?
2: Yeah, definitely. And we know churches that started as congregation, not for the impact from one church that they decided to plant in the church in that community, but through the radio.
1: Wow.
2: At least in the Trans-World Radio, the community received Jesus Christ as Savior, and then decided, the new disciples, through the radio, decided to create a congregation. Mm-hmm. So in this moment, the radio in Cuba is very popular, even in this 21st century. The new generation perhaps prefer the social media and telephone and something like this, but the elders and the society in the 40s, 50s prefer the radio. So in many different places, so deep in the mountain, it is impossible to have a...
1: So I think that's an important point, that it reaches people in areas that don't have access maybe to a lot of the technology.
2: Oh, yeah.
1: Right? So in the countryside, in the mountains, farmers, and again, like you said, rural areas.
2: Yeah.
1: Those people have access to Christian radio and are listening to the message of the gospel proclaimed on El Faro and other radio programs, where they might not be able to go to social media or YouTube. They don't have access, but they have radio.
2: Radio, yeah. And in many, many places deep in the mountain, they have not an option to cast a signal of medium, social media, something like this.
1: So it's all they have.
2: Yes, but they have radio.
1: Yeah.
2: And the radio in this moment is very, very effective to put the message of Jesus Christ in the people in the mountain.
1: Mm.
2: So... And never forget that there are a lot of people in Cuba that have chances to listen to the radio, but they have not another option. If you decided to put out a radio transmission or cancel the radio transmission, a lot of people will have no opportunity to listen to the message of Jesus Christ.
1: Thank you for sharing that. You know, as I walked in today, you were sharing with me that you're able to listen to El Faro.
2: Yeah.
1: Even when the lights are off.
2: Oh, yeah.
1: When there's an apagón, right? There's a blackout. You know, maybe by candlelight or just in the dark, you're able to hear El Faro de Redención. And that's a blessing to me to know. Thank you for sharing with us.
2: Okay, it's a privilege to see you.
0: Wow, that's amazing, Danny. In fact, I was struck thinking about him listening there in the dark. El Faro, in Spanish, right? That means lighthouse. You know, literally the program that is taking its name from the image of light is sharing the light, capital L, of the world in a time of total darkness in Cuba.
1: Yeah, it's something that moves me. And that's something that I've heard a few times from other pastors and other people that have reached out to us, that they're thankful that even when they don't have any electricity, they can turn on their radio, and they do. They listen in the dark, and in the dark, they're getting the light of the world. That's poetic, but it's beautiful. It's beautiful to me.
0: Well, we serve a God who delights in beauty. The Bible is full of poetry, and you get to share every day the light of Christ in a place that we already described as dark spiritually. Now it is so literally. And so, Danny Rojas, thank you so much for what you are courageously now doing. And I really would underscore that you chose to go and visit Cuba, which you often do, but you've done it recently, even in the midst of the oil blockade and when so many things are touch and go there, and you're reporting back to the North American audience what the Lord's doing. So keep after it, brother.
1: Amen.
0: And I'm so grateful to stand next to you.
1: Amen.

0: Hallelujah. Jesus is my life. In Spanish, it's Mi vida es Cristo. And the original English song from Sovereign Grace is All I Have is Christ. This is Haven Today. I'm David Wolin. And today, I just want to invite you to be part of what the Lord is doing in Cuba. It's amazing to consider how the gospel reach is expanding across the board. And as you give to strengthen the ministry of El Faro, El Faro is strengthening the church, both individual believers and pastors. And the lost are seeking hope, and they're finding it in the Lord Jesus. So in the midst of the international crisis and chaos that's going on, there is reason for hope. And you can be part of that by helping to meet a real need. We started this week needing to raise $171,332 by June 30th. And these are funds that put the gospel on the airwaves, reaching Cuba through El Faro de Redención. But thanks to several generous friends, we've already made a dent in that need. They've pledged to give $44,000, and that is a matching challenge for Haven listeners. Will you rise up and help to meet it? Again, this matching challenge has not yet been met. Now is the time to give and help bring the hope of Christ to Cuba. 865-HAVEN is the number to call. 865-HAVEN, or you can go online to haventoday.org. haventoday.org. I'm David Wolin. Won't you come back again next time? We'll be keeping it all about Jesus. It's the great story here on Haven Today. Here for your encouragement and your walk with God. This is David Wolin with Haven Ministries, inviting you to anchor your day in God's Word. Peter had been fishing all night and had nothing to show for it. And Peter knew what he was doing. Fishing was his livelihood. So when Jesus showed up for the first time and told him, "Put out into deep water and let down the nets for a catch," Peter was skeptical. But out of respect for Jesus, he did what he said. And then he got the surprise of his life. There were so many fish, his nets began to break. Now Jesus wasn't just doing Peter a favor. He was teaching him a valuable lesson. And sometimes Jesus asks us to trust him, even if what he's called us to do doesn't make sense to us yet. What about you? Are you willing to take a step of faith in your walk? Get more encouragement with Anchor Devotional. 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
10: One of the most significant moments in my life was when I realized, out in the backyard, in my study, alone, on the floor, talking to God, and God helped me to understand for the first time in my life, although I've been to seminary and already been pastoring two churches before that, that it was not my responsibility to live a Christian life.
11: Are you relying on you to live the Christian life? Or are you depending on God's unlimited resources? Welcome to In Touch, the teaching ministry of Dr. Charles Stanley. God sent the Holy Spirit to live within every believer, enabling our lives to mirror the life of Christ. Learn how to tap into this ever-present, never-failing resource in part two of Help is on the Way.
10: One of the gifts of God to every single one of His children is the person of the Holy Spirit. He's the one who convicted you of your sin to begin with. He's the one who gives you the faith to believe. He's the one who makes you aware of the reality of who Jesus Christ is. So think about this. You and I have within us a helper who is omniscient, knows all things, omnipotent, has all power, omnipresent, that is, all things are in His presence, but primarily He lives on the inside of us so that you can never be without Him. You say, well, wait a minute, I could be without Him. Listen to what Jesus says. He says He'll be with you forever. And I think about how many people sit in pews week after week after week, and they don't even have any idea who He is. They're saved, but they don't know anything about Him. Or they've just sort of heard about Him. And they've heard about those people who believe in the Holy Spirit, and they put some kind of a category on all of that, and they say, stay away from that. Well, you can't stay away from God. And so whatever else you may fear, remember this. The Holy Spirit is a person of the Trinity sent by God the Father and the Lord Jesus Christ to live on the inside of you to help you. He's there as your helper. No matter what you face, He's adequate, ready, dependable, and He's also very wise. Now, what do you mean by being wise? Well, of course, He knows what to do, when to do it, and how to do it, but He also knows something else. He's also wise enough not to do for you and me what God's made us to do for ourselves. So we can't afford to be lazy and say, well, the Spirit of God's going to help me. No, He's not. You can't be slothful, can't be lazy, careless, indifferent, and wasteful, and expect the Holy Spirit to bail you out of all of that. He's not going to do it. He'll convict you of it, but He's not going to bail you out of it. We're to live righteous lives, godly life. And you see, the truth is, we don't have any excuse

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1: He helps us, and one of the first ones is in our prayer life. Look, if you will, in the 8th chapter of Romans, and notice what Paul says and the parts of speech he uses. Listen, he says in verse 26, in the same way, the Spirit also helps our weakness, Paul including himself. For we do not know how to pray as we should, but the Spirit himself intercedes for us with groanings too deep for words. What in the world does that mean? Well, it simply means this, that sometimes you and I don't know how to pray like we ought to pray. We don't know how. Sometimes we don't know what to ask for. Sometimes we don't know what His will is. Sometimes we're not sure how we should pray for another person. He says the Spirit of God who lives within us will do what? Intercede with us and through us with groanings. That is, sometimes don't you find yourself just crying out to God or praying to Him and, Lord, I don't know how to ask about this. I don't know what's going on in this person's life. I just feel burdened to pray for them. Or maybe you're trying to find the Lord's will in your life. And Lord, I don't know what your will is, but I need you to show me. He's there to help us in our prayer. Well, let me ask you a question now. Suppose I ask you this. When you pray most of the time, do you pray standing up, lying down, or kneeling? When is the last time you knelt on your knees before Almighty God and prayed? You've said, well, I can pray standing up, I understand that. I can pray lying down, I understand that. I can pray seated, standing, riding. When is the last time you got on your knees? You say, I don't have to get on my knees to pray. Is it that you don't have to, or you're too proud to? Ask yourself the question, when is the last time you got on your knees in acknowledgement of the supreme superiority, holiness, righteousness, the glory of Almighty God, because there's not a single one of us who's worthy to come to Him. And I'm asking you, when is the last time you humbled yourself before Him, got on your knees to talk to your Heavenly Father? You say, why do you have to get on your knees? You don't have to. You don't have to. But when I think about who this is that I'm worshiping and serving, listen, He's not a bellhop. He doesn't just come running to me when I have something for somebody else to do. He is God, this righteous, holy God living on the inside of us, willing to help us. And we come to Him in prayer. And I made it a habit a long time ago, since I can remember, that before any day of my life is over, if I'm able to walk or get out of the bed or whatever, I'm going to get on my knees and talk to God. Does that make me holy? No. But here's what it does do. It keeps me very aware of my unworthiness and His awesome glory and power and majesty as God. He is this holy God before whom every single one of us will one day, what? Bow and acknowledge that He is the Lord Jesus Christ. Don't you think we ought to get in the habit? Think we ought to sort of do a little practicing? That one of these days we're going to kneel before Him. A second awesome thing the Holy Spirit does to help us is to help us with the Word of God. That is, He helps us interpret the Word of God. If you turn to 1 Corinthians, for example, in the 2nd chapter, listen to what he says. If people tell you, well, I've read the Bible and this, that, and the other. Let me just say this to you. If a person's not a believer, they cannot understand the Word of God. You say, how do you know that? Because Paul states it clearly in 1 Corinthians chapter 2. Listen to what he says. The natural man, that is a lost person, does not accept the things of the Spirit of God for their foolishness to him, and he cannot understand them because they're spiritually appraised or discerned. Lost person can't. So when you argue with somebody and they say, well, you know, I've read the Bible, but I don't understand that. Well, that's what God said. You wouldn't. Don't push that in their face, but you know it's true. Or they may say, well, I read the Bible and I don't believe all that's true. Naturally, they don't, because the Bible says that it's foolish to them. But listen, you and I have

0: the Holy Spirit to interpret the truth of God's Word. So watch this. The truth is, I may happen to be a vessel, but I'm not the teacher. The Spirit of God is the one who's the teacher. He's the only one who can discern. He's the only one who can give you understanding and enlighten your mind and mine about what the truth is about the Spirit of God and about the things of God, about the will and purpose and plan of God. He's the one who does that. He's the discerner because he says, "For to us God has revealed these things through the Spirit, for the Spirit searches all things, even the depths of God." You want to understand the Word of God? Then when you read it, ask the Holy Spirit to give you understanding and show you how to apply it to your heart. You think, for example, what about some of those verses that you memorize and you go back to once in a while, and all of a sudden you read the same verse and you think, my, I never saw that before. Why? Now watch this carefully. Why? Because the Spirit of God gave you deeper understanding. Now watch this carefully. The Spirit of God, here's how he helps us. He helps us by giving us understanding and insight into the Word of God according to where we are at that point in our life, what we're thinking, what we're going through, how we're feeling, what we're challenged with. So what happens? He gives us new insights. You can read the same verse over and over and over again, and then here you are at this point in your life, and you go back and you read that same verse, and God just has a message that goes straight to your heart. Had you read it before? Yes. Did you see that before? No. Why? That's not where you were before. The Spirit of God is the discerner. He's the one who's the teacher. He's the one who brings to light the truth of God's Word. Then he helps us in the whole issue of sin. For example, he says when the Holy Spirit comes, he will convict us of sin, righteousness, and judgment. What does that mean? He will convict us of our sin. That's how we got saved. Holy Spirit convicted us of our sin, made us where we needed Christ, showed us how to trust Him, convict the world of sin, righteousness, that is the righteousness of Christ, which made it possible for Him to go to the cross and die and pay our sin debt in full because He was the only one who was righteous enough to do it. And He says, convict the world of sin, righteousness, and judgment, the judgment that is to come. The Spirit of God will remind us that we're going to give an account to God one of these days. He reminds us and shows us what in our life is not right. For example, you move along the Christian life and maybe you're heading in the wrong direction and you get what I call static in your heart. And that's the Holy Spirit doing what? Warning you, watch it, heading in the wrong direction. That's not of me. That's not righteous. That's not godly. That doesn't fit who you are. That doesn't belong in your life. That's the work of the Spirit of God. If we didn't have the Holy Spirit of God in our life, we'd probably put up with some things that God does not want us putting up with and maybe not even be aware of it. It's the Spirit of God who makes us aware of these things. Then I think also that one of His works in our life is the fact of those moments of weakness and frailty we have in our life. There are times, for example, when there's a sense of weakness and you don't feel adequate and you just can't quite... You think, I don't know what's going on. Did you realize that the Holy Spirit can energize your physical body? He can give you strength and energy to do what you normally would not be able to do. And I can think of many times in my life when I thought, God, I don't know how I'm going to be able to handle this or do this or say that or whatever. And here's what I learned a long time ago. Thank God. No matter how tired I was, if I'd get on my knees or on my face before God and start talking to Him and just tell Him what I needed and that I needed a fresh new anointing or energizing of the Spirit of God in my life, about 15 or 20 minutes of that, you can get up, and I'm here to tell you, there's nothing that can stop you. God knows how to deal with your human body. He knows when you need strength. He knows when you need encouragement. He knows when your spirit needs to be charged up. There's not a single facet of our life that He's not there willing to help us. In every aspect of our life, in those moments of weakness, He's there. For example, when we are tempted to doubt His truth and to doubt His promises, what does the Spirit do? The Spirit is there to help us. And here's what the Spirit's going to ask you. Would the Father lie to you? No. Does He keep His promises? Yes. And you see, here's what happens, and this tickles me sometimes when I think about it. People said, well, that's what I'm thinking. Let me tell you something. The Spirit of God is the one who can, listen, who can place thoughts in your mind to think His thoughts. You thought they were your thoughts. They're His thoughts. He's the one to remind you that God keeps His promises. He's the one to remind you and me that God doesn't fail to keep those promises, that what He promises, He will provide because all of heaven's power is behind Him. Then, for example, there are those times when you and I go through difficult times of sorrow and heartache because of loss of some loved one or whatever it might be. Friend, only God can help in those times. That's the work of the Holy Spirit. How many times have I seen it? Caskets here, family comes in, everybody's sad. Understandable, there's nothing wrong with that. Then you begin to talk about what Jesus said about the resurrection and what He said about life after death and what He said about the fact absent from the body, present with the Lord. And listen to this, you cannot bury a child of God. You don't bury saints. You don't bury saints. And so by the time you get through telling them what Jesus says, they're sitting there smiling and saying yes and thanking God and all the rest. That has to be the work of the Holy Spirit. Only the Holy Spirit can take a broken heart and do what? And mend it and mold it and encourage it and cover it and assure it, right, listen, in the presence of the body of someone whom they love dearly. When it comes, for example, to what He wants you to do, think about this. God, watch this. First of all, it's the Holy Spirit who gives us spiritual gifts. He's the one who equips us to do the work that God has called us to do. Every single person is equipped to serve the Lord in some way. You say, I don't know what mine is. Have you asked Him? Oh, well, no, I really haven't asked Him. Well, listen to this. Talents and skills and natural abilities, I'm not talking about that. I'm talking about those spiritual gifts. That discernment, that power, that potential to make an impact. The Spirit of God is what? Is there to help you and me to make an impact in the lives of other people, whoever it may be. Where you work on your job, you say, well, you know what? I'm afraid I'll say the wrong thing. Stop being afraid. Ask the Spirit of God to speak through you. Will He do it? Sure He will. Does God want those people saved? Yes, He does. Well, what will He do? He will empower you, instruct you, teach you what to say and what not to say. And sometimes He may say to you, don't say anything. Don't say a word. You say, well, the Spirit of God would never tell me that in the presence of a lost person. Yes, He would, because He wants the lost person sometimes to bring it up. And as soon as He brings it up or she brings it up, then He's going to tell you what to say. The Spirit of God is there to equip us to do whatever God has called us to do. Here's the issue. You say, well, why doesn't that work in my life? And there's one primary reason. The Spirit of God is not going to fight you. He's on the inside to equip you to live the Christian life. You cannot live the Christian life apart from the Holy Spirit. You cannot. Well, let me ask you this question. If I name something that you want in your life, would you say amen? Is that fair enough? Out loud. So we let everybody know that's what you want. Number one, do you want this in your life? Love.
1: Amen.
0: What about joy?
1: Amen.
0: Peace?
1: Amen.
0: Patience?
1: Amen.
0: Kindness?
1: Amen.
0: Goodness?
1: Amen.
0: Faithfulness?
1: Amen.
0: Gentleness?
1: Amen.
0: Self-control?
1: Amen.
0: Well, well, well, well. Then you know what? You've got it, because that is the fruit of the Holy Spirit. That's what He promises. He said, okay, now, wait a minute now. I want all of that in my life, but I don't have it. Why do I not have it? You ready for this answer? One word, and then you're going to let me know how much you want those in your life. One word, surrender. Watch this. To the degree to which I surrender myself to the Holy Spirit, that to that degree will there be love, joy, peace, goodness, kindness, self-control, all the rest. You say, you mean to tell me that if I surrender my life fully to the Holy Spirit, that I can experience all that? Yes. Watch this. You say, but I don't think I have the ability. Right. I'm not sure I can do that. Correct again. You know why He sent a helper? Because we can't do it. Listen, one of the most significant moments in my life was when I realized out in the backyard, in my study, alone, on the floor, talking to God. And God helped me to understand for the first time in my life, although I've been to seminary and already been pastoring two churches before that, that it was not my responsibility to live a Christian life. Whew. What an awesome sense of relief. It's His responsibility to live through me. And here's the way I learned it. I was preaching through the book of Galatians, and I was coming to chapter 5, and I was getting worried. Literally worried. I thought, God, I'd already got into the first part of it. I thought, the Sunday's coming when I got to come to that 26th verse and the fruit of the Spirit. And Lord, that's not true in my life. Oh, on Sunday it is, but what about all those other days? Love, joy, peace, goodness, self-control, gentleness, kindness. I was sweating it because I was not going to tell somebody something that I did not know for certain. And I'd already come to this conclusion, God, You have got to teach me something I don't know. I cannot stand up here and tell these people something that's not true. Well, God wasn't late, but He's getting close. Because this was about 3 weeks before. I realized for the first time in my life, He says, these characteristics are the fruit of the Holy Spirit, not of Charles Stanley. Not your responsibility. You've already got this many years to prove to being a failure and all that. This is the way it works. You surrender your life totally to me and watch me work this in your life. And I can tell you, that was a defining moment in my life. It was a shocker. Because I'd prayed and fasted, begged and pleaded, worked hard and struggled and strived, and you name it. Was I happy? No. Was I being obedient to God? As best I knew how. But you know what? I had missed the point that it isn't what we do. It's what He, our helper, does in us and through us if we are willing to surrender everything to Him.
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3: Today's scripture reading is Joshua chapter 1, verses 6 through 8. Be strong and courageous, for you shall give this people possession of the land which I swore to their fathers to give them. Only be strong and very courageous. Be careful to do according to all the law which Moses my servant commanded you. Do not turn from it to the right or to the left, so that you may have success wherever you go. This book of the law shall not depart from your mouth, but you shall meditate on it day and night, so that you may be careful to do according to all that is written in it. For then you will make your way prosperous, and then you will have success.
2: God told Joshua how the Israelites would take possession of the promised land. He included a vital instruction: to meditate on his law day and night and to obey everything it said. The psalmist teaches us the importance of meditating on Scripture. We should dwell in it daily, focusing our attention on God's character and ways. This involves prayerfully reading his word, being silent before him so we can hear his voice, and applying biblical truth. Of course, these things don't just happen. Distractions take away from our ability to focus, so it's necessary to set aside a time when we can be still and listen. Consider the benefits of doing so. Meditation quiets our spirit and provides space for God to purify us. Improves our discernment about direction for our life. Sharpens our awareness of God's presence. Develops our hunger for the Word so we can gain deeper understanding of Jesus and greater sense of His power. Meditation may require you to get up earlier or surrender some free time during the day. But living a Christ-centered life filled with peace and joy depends upon our commitment to focus our mind and heart on Him regularly.
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2: The Bible says God is willing to meet our every need. How does that apply to those who don't follow Jesus? Here's A Moment with Charles Stanley.
0: You say, you mean to tell me that I can't call on God and have Him help me? Listen very carefully. The only thing that God will do to help you as an unbeliever is this: He will help you in those circumstances when He, listen, has the motivation in mind to bring you to repentance. That's what Paul says. He said, don't you know that the goodness of God to lost people, don't you know the goodness of God is for the purpose of leading you to repentance? Would I say that God would never help you? I would never say that. But you can't call Him Heavenly Father if you rejected His Son. Watch this. You say, well, I can call Him Heavenly Father if I reject His Son. No, you can't. Here's the reason. The Scripture says, I and the Father are one, Jesus said. And if Jesus and the Father are one, you can't have one without the other. I want to challenge you to ask the Lord Jesus to forgive you of your sins. Surrender your life to Him, and life all of a sudden will take on a whole different, fantastic perspective if you're willing to let Him do it.
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7: If you've searched for happiness and determined that it simply can't be found, maybe you've just been looking in the wrong places. 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What should you be looking for and not looking for to be happy? From God, I Need Some Answers, here's David to introduce his message, How Can I Be Happy?
8: And I thank you for joining us. That is really a question a lot of people have. They point their whole life to the answer to that question, how can I be happy? Everybody has an idea about how to do that, but the Bible has the truth, and we're going to find that truth in Psalm 1. Do you ever wish that you could submit a list of 20 questions to God, questions that would clarify just how you're supposed to live your life? Well, that's just not how God works in the life of the believer. But it does not mean that God is withholding the answers that you seek of Him, because you see, God's Word is lacking in nothing and holds the answers that we need to face everyday living. All we need to do is actively and faithfully seek those answers in His Word. And there is no better place in all the Bible to find an eternal perspective than in the book of Psalms. That's why during these days, we're spending these broadcasts on this question, God, I need some answers, and we're studying the Psalms together. Today, we are talking about Psalm 1, and how can I be happy? We'll get to that psalm in just a moment. But first, let me remind you that Turning Point is taking its annual Alaska Cruise Conference in July. The dates are 12 through 19, and we'll be cruising the Inside Passage, Icy Strait Point, Hubbard Glacier, Juneau, Ketchikan, Victoria. These are some of the places we'll be, and along the way we'll be blessed by the music of Michael Sanchez and Uriel Vega, along with David Michael and David Todd Jeremiah, as we study the Word of God together every day. Don and I will be there to host this event, and we hope you can come with us. There's still a few rooms left, so get in touch with us at davidjeremiah.org. Get all the information so that you can be a part of this event. Now, here we go with How Can I Be Happy? Let's find out the answer.
9: Happy is the man. And it's the same word that Jesus used in His great sermon, we know as the Sermon on the Mount. He used it over and over again. Happy are those who mourn. Happy are the poor in spirit. Everybody today wants to know how to be happy. The songwriter says, don't worry, be happy. As if we could in some cavalier way make it happen for us. It is very evident that people in our culture and in the American brand of our culture have an incredible thirst and appetite for happiness, and will try almost anything and go to almost any length to try to find it and incorporate it into their life. But it should be evident to us that if lasting happiness could be found in having material things and in being able to indulge ourselves in whatever we wanted, then most of us in America should be just delirious with joy and happy beyond description. We should be producing books and poems and art that describes our unparalleled bliss. Our literature should rival that of the ancient Greeks and Romans and the Renaissance craftsmen. But have you taken note recently of what we have been producing? It's morbid, and it's sad, and it's introspective, and it's occultic, and it drives us back into our past and back into the hurt and back into the pain. And we're giving ourselves away by the plays we write and the movies we produce and the books we author. We're saying to the whole world, we've been searching for it, but we just haven't been able to find it. It has become for many a journey on a dead-end street. Did you know that a lot of folks think that happiness can be found on Easy Street? And I learned that there really is a street called Easy Street. It is in Honolulu, Hawaii. And when I go there, if I ever get to go there again, I'm going to go look for this street. I'll tell you exactly where it is. You take the Pali Highway northbound, travel about a third of the way to Pali Pass, turn right on Park Street, go one block, and there it is, Easy Street. The problem comes when you turn left and go one block more, there's another sign that says dead end. That's really true. Easy Street is a dead end in Honolulu, Hawaii. But Easy Street's a dead end for a lot of people, isn't it? Happiness. How do we find it? Well, this psalm is the psalm about two ways and two destinies. It's about two roads, one that leads toward God and one that leads away from God. The psalm is divided equally in half. The first three verses talk about the way of the righteous, and the last three verses talk about the way of the ungodly. And the way of the righteous is the way toward happiness. That's what the psalmist says. Blessed is the man. And then he goes on his journey to describe the blessedness. Literally, the word blessed in the Hebrew language is in the plural. And if I were to translate it with the best nuance I could come up with in English language, it would go like this: how awesome are the happinesses of this man. When the psalmist describes the way toward God, he does so by telling us what it is not and then telling us what it is. You see, because of the readers of this hymn, and obviously because of all of us, in order for us to really get into what it means to be happy, the psalmist has to take his checklist and check off all the things that men try and say it's not any of these things. And as he describes the happy man in verses 1 through 3, he talks about him in two ways. First of all, he talks about the fact that he avoids the downward pull of evil. Listen to his words in the first verse. Blessed is the man who walks not in the counsel of the ungodly, nor stands in the path of sinners, nor sits in the seat of the scornful. Not is in the verse once, nor is in the verse twice. Three times in essence, the psalmist negates conduct and he says, happiness is not going to be here. Don't get involved here. Now, this is an incredible verse because it is a trilogy of threes. Let me say that again. It is a trilogy of threes. There are three threes in verse 1. And if you read the verse that way, you will understand that what the psalmist is trying to do for us is to paint a picture of the gravitational pull of evil. It is like a vortex that catches us in it, and it always pulls us down. It is the progressive, declining pressure of evil in the life of a person. And what the psalmist wants us to understand clearly is this. He is saying to us, blessed is the man who doesn't get caught up in the downward gravitational pull of evil in his life. Now, if you read the verse carefully, you will notice that the three sets of three are like this. First of all, first set, walk, stand, sit. Do you see that? The second trilogy, counsel, path, seat. And the third, ungodly, sinners, scornful. All of these progressively move away from God. And I want to remind you of something that I think we all know, but maybe no one's ever verbalized before. We always talk about momentum and how important momentum is. It sure is important in football and in basketball. It's important in life. We like to have a sense of momentum. It's wonderful to be in a church that's got a sense of momentum. But did you know that evil has momentum too? That you can get caught up in evil momentum? That you can get so caught up in evil that it carries you along like you were born along with the wind? And that's what the psalmist is talking about here. He is telling us that you can get involved in evil in such a way that the momentum of influence begins to capture you. That's the first category. And here he talks about these three words: counsel, path, and seat. The counsel of the ungodly. He said, blessed is the man that doesn't get caught up in the counsel of the ungodly. The counsel of the ungodly is nothing less than the philosophy of the natural man who seeks to understand his existence and his control without regard to God. You see, to be ungodly isn't what some of you think. It's not to be a murderer or a rapist or a bank robber or a child molester or whatever you may think of when you think of ungodly. The word doesn't mean anything like that, although it may include those things. To be ungodly, listen to this, you can be a good person and be ungodly. To be ungodly means to live your life minus God. When you get up on Sunday morning and you go to get your cup of coffee at the local convenience store, you see people packing all their stuff up to get out of town for the weekend. And these are not just the Christian people who take a weekend once in a while, which is permissible. These are people who take off every week. They haven't had a thought about God in all of their lives. God is non-existent in their thinking process. They go to work all week. They spend Saturday working around the house, and Sunday is their day. And the thought that God might have some claim upon them has not entered their thinking process in years. Every day of their life, they live as if there is no God. That's what it means to be ungodly. It's not as bad as you might think, but in essence, it's the root problem of everything. It's to live life without God. Now, the Bible says the counsel of the ungodly is the beginning place in the downward spiral. The philosophy of the ungodly is the idea that after looking at all the pros and cons and seeking out the key answers to life, you've decided that the best way to deal with this is to deal with it outside of faith, outside of God, outside of any meaningful spiritual relationship. You can do it with your self-help courses. You can do it with all the things you get involved which help to lift you to the next level. It's to live your life minus God. Now, the influence of that comes from listening to people who counsel you that way. It's one of the things that strikes terror into the hearts of parents when their children begin to get to the level of sending them off to college. Maybe they've chosen a discipline for their life that is not available at a Christian college where they feel confident they want to send their children, so they send them off to State U. And they sit in the classroom, and all of the dynamics of this process are very focused because this person who stands up in front has got enough degrees to just choke you. You realize, guys, he's got so many degrees, he's got no temperature. You know what I mean? He's just one of those kind of people. And the kids sit in class and they look at this man or this woman and they're so enamored because obviously this person is so smart and has gone so far in their life. And then they begin to listen. And innuendos and subtleties of the counsel is counsel minus God. And little by little, that counsel begins to have its impact. And then the scripture says, he walks not in the counsel of the ungodly and he doesn't take the pathway. The next thing is, after you hear the counsel, you translate the information into action. Instead of observing from a distance, you start to walk along behind. You start to ask more questions. You start to investigate. The counsel now becomes something that's captivated you and you want to know more about it. And you move from the counsel in influence to the path in influence. And finally, the scripture says, you have come to the seat. You sit down. And that is a picture of not only being a practitioner, but settling into the embracing of this philosophy of life. You are seated in the seat. You are settled down into a comfortable lifestyle of ungodliness. And I want to tell you something, men and women. There are thousands of people who started out to have some thoughts for God in their head and in their heart. But they began to listen to the counsel of their friends who said, you can't work as hard as you do all week and then give Sunday to God. You need some time to recreate yourself. And so it was a Sunday here and a Sunday there, and God pushed to the side here and God pushed to the side there. And now they are so settled into this lifestyle, it doesn't even bother them anymore. So it's a lifestyle, you see. But it starts listening to the counsel, kind of falling into the pattern, and then settling in to the lifestyle. That's the downward pull of influence. Notice the second category, the momentum of involvement. Notice the three words. First you walk, then you stand, and then you sit. It's kind of a different way of saying the influence translates into involvement. You walk along, then you stand, and then you sit. Someone has described the walk as a reference to our daily decisions, the things that we decide on a daily basis. The standing is to the making of a commitment, and the sitting is the settled attitude of lifestyle. First, we make little decisions that are minus God. Then we make commitments that cement those decisions, and then finally we settle into the attitude of a life without God. It's so easy to do. And there are lots of Christian people who could tell me, you've come back to God having gotten into that. But all of a sudden you woke up one day and you said, my goodness, you know, 20 years ago we used to never miss church, and then this happened. We made this little decision. And then out of that decision we made this little commitment. Maybe we bought a place that took us out of the town. And all of a sudden we found ourselves in a lifestyle. Now remember, what is the psalmist saying? Blessed is the man who doesn't get caught up in the gravitational pull of evil in his life. Here's the third issue of momentum. First of all, it's influence. Then it's involvement. And thirdly, there's a momentum of intensity. Notice, he moves from ungodly. That's sort of a person who's passive about spiritual things. He doesn't have time for God, but it's okay if you have time for God. You understand what I mean? Then there's the word sinner. I looked this word up, and you know what the Hebrew word here is? The Hebrew word for sinner is a word which means to make a loud noise or to cause a tumult or to make trouble. And it's kind of the word for partying. It's the party animal. First of all, he's kind of minus God. He's not into God that much. But then he gets kind of caught up into the worldly lifestyle. He gets into the parties. And then the third word is the word scornful. Now watch this. He's not influenced anymore by the people outside. He has himself become an influencer. Do you see what I'm saying? He's moved from being passive about God to being involved in practicing anti-God things to now he is an atheist in a sense, and he is scornful of God. He curls his lip at God. Somebody says something to him about going to church. You got to be kidding. You do what? You take the only day that you can really call your own and you go to church? And Sunday night too? Oh my word. And so he becomes the critic of the Christian, the scornful. You see what's happened? It's the downward pull of evil. He's gone from ungodly to sinner to scornful. And what the psalmist wants us to understand is that man is happy when he stays away from the gravitational pull of sin. You say, well, Pastor Jeremiah, how in the world does a person do that? Well, somewhere in the process between the counsel and the path and the seat, and from walking and standing and sitting, and from ungodly and sinning and scornful, somewhere in that process, you'll get a wake-up call. I promise you, you will get a wake-up call from the Holy Spirit if you're a Christian. Hey, Christian, why do I feel uncomfortable? When you get that wake-up call, you kind of scooted over to the edge, and you're about to get caught in the downdraft. And when that happens, you better move away, because you are not headed toward happiness. You are headed toward misery. Miserable is the man who gets caught up in the gravitational pull of sin. Are there any Christians who ever had a down trip for a little bit who could give a witness today that it's more miserable being out of fellowship with God than it is almost not being a Christian? Because you know what it's like to really joy in your faith, and now all of a sudden you got caught in the downdraft, and you're getting pulled away from God, and you feel lousy. And when you put your feet on the floor in the morning and you wake up and you start off the day, you have this feeling of guilt in your heart, and you can't even figure out why. Why do I feel so guilty? Because God has given you the automatic sin alarm system, which is starting to go off and make you uncomfortable because you've gotten pulled into the gravitational thrust of sin. Blessed is the man, happy is the man, who doesn't get caught up in the gravitational pull of evil. Amen? Now, here's the positive side. The righteous way not only avoids the downward pull of sin, but the righteous way accepts the decisive place of Scripture in life. But his delight, says the psalmist, is in the law of the Lord, and in his law he meditates day and night, and he shall be like a tree planted by the rivers of water that brings forth its fruit in its season. Its leaf also shall not wither, and whatever he does shall prosper. The first thing the psalmist says is that the believer who is headed toward happiness on his way toward God, not away from God, this believer delights in the Word of God. Now, I wasn't sure what that meant, but I want to contrast it for you. Do you know how a lot of Christians read the Bible? They read the Bible to find out how far they can go before they cross the line. Do you understand what I mean? I've talked to people like this. They don't read the Bible to find out what God wants them to do. They read the Bible to find out what God will let them do or what they can do without getting into a whole lot of trouble. Now, the person who delights in the law of God is totally opposite that. Here's what he does. He comes to the Bible, and in his heart, there's this incredible desire that he wants to please God. And so he reads the Bible, and he reads it like he was a detective trying to find little clues about how he can please God with his life. Not trying to find ways that he can get by with the things he wants to do, but he opens the book and his prayer in his heart is, oh God, what I really want to do with my life is I want to please you. I want to bless you, Lord, and I want to read your book today, and maybe you could just show me one little thing, one little nugget that I could mine that would help me please you. Did you ever read the Bible like that? Did you ever come to God's Word like that? I want to tell you something. That's how you delight in God's Word. Because I want you to know something, friend. If you come to God with that spirit, you'll find little nuggets everywhere. Because God just loves to show his children how they can please him. Because God's a parent. Are you with me? The most unheard words from children. Is there anything I could do to help you today, Mom? What would you do, Mom, if you heard those words? You would go over and examine to see, is this an imposter? Did this person get in my house by mistake? And kids, you know, if you're going to go home and do that, maybe you could give your parents a little time to kind of get ready and warm up to this, because this could be a little lethal if you drive, you know, just straight out. But if you really knew they meant it, wouldn't it be incredible? Wouldn't it truly be incredible? I mean, if every morning at breakfast, oh no, let me do it today. He did it yesterday, Mom. Well, I know, we can all dream, right? But I want to tell you something. That's what it means when the Scripture says to delight in God's Word. It's to come to the Word of God with your heart motivation being, Lord, how can I please you today? And the Scripture says that when you delight in the Word of God, when your heart delights in the Word of God, now watch carefully, that will translate into this wonderful thing, and that is that your habits will be dictated by the Word of God. Did you know that? When you delight in the Word of God, it will automatically determine that your habits are dictated by the Word of God. Why? Because if you're coming every day and say, Lord, how can I please you? He'll show you, and it'll translate into life. And the psalmist gives us a couple of clues here as to what that will mean. First of all, you will discover that your strength comes from God's Word. The Scripture says he's like a tree planted by the streams of water. Just like a tree is nourished by the constant supplies of water, without which under the blistering sun the tree would surely die, so the life that is rooted in the Word of God will also be established and it will be strong. When you get your roots down deep into God's Word, it's like the tree sending its roots down deep into the water next to the stream, and it grows strong.
8: Amen. Amen. We'll finish up our discussion of Psalm 1 tomorrow as we meet together for the Thursday edition of Turning Point. 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I'm David Jeremiah.
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23: Have you ever said, this is too great, I can't handle this anymore. I can't cope with it anymore. It's greater than I can bear. No, it's not. No, it's not. Do you know why God sometimes doesn't bring any relief? Because he knows that you're struggling against this. You're still fighting it. You haven't admitted that you can't do it. When you finally say, I've had it, God says, amen, praise God. Now maybe we can do something.

0: Well, welcome to our midweek edition of Hope for Today. Yesterday, we began looking at the faithfulness of God, not as a religious phrase and not as a comforting slogan, but as one of the great attributes of God revealed in Scripture. Today, Bible teacher David Hawking continues his message on the faithfulness of God. When men fail, when circumstances shift, and when the ground under your feet feels anything but steady, God remains faithful. He keeps His word. He honors His covenants. He does exactly what He said. Well, stay with us as we go back to the Bible and behold the God who cannot fail. First, a quick request. We'd like to hear from you. There might be a burden you've been carrying, a prayer need that you haven't shared. Or maybe there's a testimony you'd like to share of how God has used His Word in your life, particularly how you're growing in faith as you study the Word with us. 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Bible by the numbers is 24253. And we'll have our mailing addresses for you later in the program. Stay tuned for that. Right now, though, here's David.
1: Thank God for His mercy. And He has been very tolerant of a lot of gross people in this world. But that doesn't mean He won't judge us. He will. You can depend on God to keep His word, and you can depend on God to extend His compassion to you when you don't deserve it. Number three, turn to Isaiah 49. Isaiah 49, I like this. You can depend on God to restore His people through His chosen servant, the Messiah. Do you believe in restoration? Boy, I sure do. As a matter of fact, I don't think we could go on another day without it. Look at Isaiah 49, verse 5. It says, "Now the Lord says, who formed me from the womb." This is the Messiah talking, the servant of the Lord. "Who formed me from the womb to be His servant, to bring Jacob back to Him, so that Israel is gathered to Him. For I shall be glorious in the eyes of the Lord, and my God shall be my strength." Indeed, He says, "Is it too small a thing that you should be my servant to raise up the tribes of Jacob and to restore the preserved ones of Israel? I will also give you as a light to the Gentiles, that you should be my salvation to the ends of the world." We're all the beneficiaries of that today. The Messiah not only has restored Israel, He's also been a light to the Gentiles. Verse 7, "Thus says the Lord, the Redeemer of Israel, their Holy One, to Him," namely the Messiah, "whom man despises," and they did, and still do, "and to Him whom the nation abhors, to the servant of rulers, kings shall see and arise, princes also shall worship, because of the Lord."

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1: Surely these shall come from afar. Look, those from the north and the west and the east of the land of Sinim, sing, O heavens. Be joyful, O earth. Break out in singing, O mountains. For the Lord has comforted his people and will have mercy on his afflicted. Aren't you glad that God's a God of restoration? I hear a lot of stuff that makes me wonder if we believe in it. You ever heard somebody say, we can't use him. I remember 10 years ago what he did. Hey, I just want you to know that God uses even rocks if he needs to. The Bible says he can use stones, make them cry out. He can use little babies and infants if he wants to. He used Balaam's donkey once, and I like that story. If he used him, he can use me. Amen? I tell you, God will use anything, man. Stop being enamored with yourself or anybody who is used. Be enamored with the living God, the faithful God who can restore, who can take all the broken pieces of somebody's life and put them all back together and say, I'll use him. You're not a throwaway. You're not a meaningless thing. No matter what tragedy has happened to you, no matter what sin has corrupted your life, no matter what problems or struggles you have, our God is a faithful God and he will restore. I like that. I depend upon that and so do you. A key verse, verse 7, because the Lord who is faithful. Turn to 2 Thessalonians chapter 3. You can not only depend upon God to keep his word and to extend his compassion to you when you don't deserve it and to restore us through his chosen servant, the Messiah, but you can also depend on God to protect you from the enemy. In 2 Thessalonians chapter 3, Paul wrote to this new church and said this, finally, brethren, pray for us that the word of the Lord may have free course and be glorified just as it is with you. And that we may be delivered from unreasonable and wicked men, for not all have faith. But the Lord is what? What does it say? Faithful, who will establish you and guard you from the evil one. Came to my attention recently, an individual was living in an environment of satanic oppression and demonism. And because of the situation, it was impossible to geographically relocate out of it. This person was a believer and really scared about what impact the enemy could have in their life. And I read him this passage from 2 Thessalonians 3. Our Lord is faithful, who will establish you and guard you from the evil one. What a wonderful passage that is. Nothing's going to happen to you that God doesn't want to happen. That's what God's protection is all about. Take the case of Job. Here's a man who walked with God in his generation, and boy, did he get blasted. He lost everything he had. He was a wealthy man. He lost his family. He's got boils and sores all over his body from the top of his head down to his foot. He's got three friends who come by to try to tell him why it all happened. And he finally concluded, miserable comforters are you all. They didn't know, and neither did Job know. Why is it happening to you? His own wife said to Job, why don't you curse God and die? I mean, how can you keep on with this? Look at what's happening. Job said, you speak as one of the foolish women speak. Do we receive good from the hand of God and not receive evil? Bible says in all of this, Job did not sin. Job didn't understand. He had a lot of questions just like anybody else. They were deeper with him. He was being affected. But he finally came to the conclusion on the basis of who God is. He said, though he slay me, I will trust him. Is that what the faithfulness of God means to you? If he decides to take my life, I'll trust him. I'll never turn my back on him. You can depend on who he is. He's a faithful God. Yet a lot of us cop out, drum out, bomb out for the silliest things. We're out of here because our trust is not in the faithful God. How about you? Why, God, in discussing this with Satan, Satan argued, look, God, he only trusts you because everything's going great. Take it all away and then we'll see. God even said he would put a hedge around Job and the devil couldn't do any more than God permitted. My dear friends, don't let anyone tell you any different. The Bible says he'll give his angels charge over you lest you dash your foot against a stone. God has promised protection to the believer. And if something awful and tragic happens to you, understand that God knows all about it and wants it to occur for his own purpose and his glory. Relax. Besides, the good things are not in this life. Did you know that? Doesn't it seem a little difficult to understand how Christians want to go to heaven so bad but do everything to keep out of the place? You know what I mean? It just kind of bothers me. Paul said, I have a desire to depart and to be with Christ, which is far better.

0: We say, I have a desire to stay here. Hey, I want to go home when, you know, when I die, okay? But I want to stay here. Give me some more years. Really. Hey, the good times are not here, folks. Good times are in glory. In His presence there's fullness of joy, and at His right hand there are pleasures forevermore. Our God is faithful. Faithful to protect us from the enemy. Turn to 1 Corinthians chapter 10. We can depend on God not only to keep His word and to extend His compassion to us when we don't deserve it, and to restore us through His chosen servant, the Messiah, even when we have bombed out so badly, and to protect us from the enemy. But number five, we can depend on God to help us in times of temptation and suffering. Because God's faithful, He's not going to leave you alone. He will help you in times of temptation and suffering. In 1 Corinthians chapter 10, verse 11, it says, now all these things happened to them, the nation of Israel, as examples. They were written for our admonition, on whom the ends of the ages have come. Therefore, let him who thinks he stands take heed lest he fall. No temptation has overtaken you except such as is common to man. Sometimes people say, well, you don't know what I'm going through. Well, I may not now, but I probably will. Like the fellow came up to me one day, I preached a sermon on suffering. Young man in his 20s, he said, I don't think I've ever suffered. I said, cheer up, you will. It's only a question of time. There's no temptation taken you but such as is common. But who is faithful? God is faithful, who will not allow you to be tempted beyond what you're able, but with the temptation will also make the way to escape that you may be able to bear it. Have you ever said, this is too great, I can't handle this anymore. I can't cope with it anymore. It's greater than I can bear. No, it's not. Do you know why God sometimes doesn't bring any relief? Because He knows that you're struggling against this. You're still fighting it. You haven't admitted that you can't do it. When you finally say, I've had it, God says, amen, praise God. Now maybe we can do something. See, a lot of us have down deep, whether we know it or not, in our human nature, we're fighters, boy. We're real fighters. We hang in there, even in the midst of despair and depression. And we're fighting it because we believe we can handle it. And then there's some counselor comes along and tells us we can. You can do it. Hey, why don't you just realize you can't? You'll be happier. I say, let's give up earlier. Why don't we start with our depravity and the fact I can't handle this? Great. Maybe you'll call on the name of the Lord and stop trusting yourself and even your words saying that you can't handle it. Which is like a smoke screen, for you're still fighting, are you? You still think somehow, even maybe by your crying out, that somebody will come up with a solution? Listen, you get on your knees and trust God, you might see some things change. God knows us better than we know ourselves. Maybe it'd be better that we recognize that we can't handle it at all to begin with, and that we need the Lord. Turn to 1 Peter 4, you'll see much of the same thing. 1 Peter 4, verse 12. God is faithful, and I can depend on Him to help me in my time of temptation and suffering, which will come. 1 Peter 4:12. Beloved, do not think it strange, don't think it's weird or unusual, concerning the fiery trial which is to try you, as though some strange thing happened to you. Don't say to your friends, boy, I don't understand why that happened. But rejoice to the extent that you partake of Christ's sufferings, that when His glory is revealed, you may also be glad with exceeding joy. If you're reproached for the name of Christ, blessed are you. For the Spirit of glory and of God rests upon you. On their part, of course, He's blasphemed. But on your part, He is glorified. Let none of you suffer as a murderer or a thief or evildoer or a busybody in other people's matters. If you do that, you deserve what you're getting. If anyone suffers as a Christian, just because of what you believe and your commitment to Christ, it says, let him not be ashamed. But let him glorify God in this matter, for the time has come for judgment to begin at the house of God. If it begins with us first, what will be the end of those who do not obey the gospel of God? Now, if the righteous one is scarcely saved, where will the ungodly and the sinner appear? It's a miracle that any of us are going to be in heaven. Why are we complaining? Think of what's going to happen to those who don't believe in Christ. The whole point of this passage is, why are we so bent out of shape over suffering? The big deal is not what's happening now. Part of a depression and discouragement that a lot of us feel is because what is big to us is what is happening now. Hey, it's not important, okay? Well, it's important to me. Well, it's not important. Look, if you die in the next minute, who cares? Well, I know that. Well, why don't you live in the light of it? Why don't you live in the light of the fact that this may be the last breath you take? lot of us live in the past and worry about the future. The truth is, the only time you got is right now. And that one's gone. Look at the conclusion. In the light of all this, understanding the consequences of the gospel, and even though you're a believer who is suffering, understand that because you are a believer, you're not going to suffer the judgment of the ungodly. You're not going to be in hell, you're going to be in heaven. So why are you so discouraged? Therefore, let those who suffer according to the will of God commit their souls to Him in doing good as to what kind of creator? What's it say? Faithful creator. You see, because God is faithful, you can count on Him to help you in times of temptation and suffering. Turn over to 1 John chapter 1, please, verse 9. We can depend on God to keep His word, to extend His compassion to us, though we don't deserve it, to restore us through His chosen servant, the Messiah, to protect us from the enemy, to help us in times of temptation and suffering, and also, not like this, to forgive our sins. To forgive our sins. 1 John 1, 9. If we confess our sins, the Greek word confession means to say the same thing, means to agree with God about your sin. You don't say, I made a little boo-boo. You don't say, I did this thing. You tell to God what God says is your sin. If we confess our sins, notice the word sin is plural, not singular. People say, you know, I have this fault. No, you don't. You got a lot of them. You know, I got this one sin to really trouble. No, you got so many of them. Why, that's a smokescreen for your other stuff. If we confess our sins, He is what? Faithful and just or righteous to forgive us our sins and to cleanse us from all unrighteousness. Because of what Jesus did at the cross, God is faithful. The moment you confess your sins, He says, hey, forgiven, cleansed. It's too easy. Depends on your viewpoint. Once you learn about what He did, you realize the sacrifice of our Heavenly Father and His Son, Jesus Christ. Salvation is not of man and of his performance. It's based on who God is and because He's faithful. One last thing. Turn to 1 Corinthians chapter 1. You can also depend on God to preserve you blameless at the second coming of Jesus Christ. Boy, we do enough to prove the opposite, don't we? How in the world would we be preserved blameless unto the coming of Jesus Christ? 1 Corinthians chapter 1. Look at verse 4. I thank my God always concerning you for the grace of God which was given to you by Christ Jesus, that you were enriched in everything by Him in all utterance and all knowledge, even as the testimony of Christ was confirmed in you, so that you come short in no gift, eagerly waiting for the revelation of our Lord Jesus Christ, who will also confirm you to the end, that you may be blameless in the day of our Lord Jesus Christ. God is what? Faithful, by whom you were called into the fellowship of His Son, Jesus Christ our Lord. It's the faithfulness of God that will cause me to be preserved blameless at the day of our Lord Jesus Christ. Turn to 1 Thessalonians 5. He says it more than once. 1 Thessalonians 5, and look at verse 23 and 24. You can depend on God to preserve you blameless at the coming of Jesus Christ, even though all of your present circumstances may cause people to blame you for something. God can be counted on. He's faithful. He will preserve you blameless until the second coming of Christ. In 1 Thessalonians 5:23, now may the God of peace Himself sanctify you completely, and may your whole spirit, soul, and body be preserved blameless at the coming of our Lord Jesus Christ. He who calls you is what? Faithful, who also will do it. It is not you that do it. It's not your performance. It's God that does it.
1: Well, that's David Hawking laying down some heavy biblical truth here on Hope for Today. David will be back in a bit to close out our time in the Word. Some additional teaching is just ahead, so do stay tuned for that. Right now, though, David's son Matt's here, and Matt and I are going to tell you about a resource that might just change the way you or someone you know looks at the creation of the world.
2: Take a moment and consider the momentous events of the first 11 chapters of God's Word. Our triune God announces His intention to create our world. the universe and all life therein.
1: Matt, the incredible complexity of DNA, the design of humans and our environment.
2: The fellowship of mankind with God, the fallen and painful introduction of sin into the world,
1: wow.
2: And the early prophecy regarding redemption, and the picture of God's justice and grace for believers as pictured in the flood.
1: Now, all of this and more are covered in an exciting study of Genesis 1 through 11 by your dad, David Hawking, titled The Beginning, From Creation to the Flood.
2: You know, Jim, the biblical phrase, as it was in the days of Noah, is familiar.
1: Oh, yeah.
2: And my dad's study of this period really grants great insight into our day and time.
1: Matt, I also appreciate the careful study of the fall of mankind.
2: Yes.
1: And what it teaches us about how we can be deceived ourselves. And the strategies of the devil mix a little bit of truth with a heap of fiction to mislead and misdirect.
2: To get us to doubt the Lord.
1: That's it. And Matt, we mentioned God's wonderful design for marriage. It's clearly articulated in these chapters.
2: And we see God's mercy, justice, love, and power all clearly demonstrated here as well.
1: Well, indeed. Amen. And Matt, The Beginning, From Creation to the Flood by David Hawking is just $15.
2: And you'll find faith fortifying, understanding of creation, the fall, early civilization, the flood, and a lot more.
1: But also outstanding encouragement and insights for your life today. 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
1: 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That's in the U.S. In Canada, write to Hope for Today, Box 15011, RPO, Seven Oaks, Abbotsford, B.C., V2S, 8P1. And thank you for listening, thank you for praying, and thank you for standing with us as we continue pointing people back to the Word of God. Amen. Well, right now, let's get back to David.
0: Philippians 1:6 says, being confident of this very thing, that he who has begun a good work in you, he will perform it until the day of Jesus Christ. Turn to 2 Timothy, please, chapter 2. There's some of you out there that are not quite sure you can hang on. Well, God's not going to waste much time trying to prove whether you can hang on or not. He never depends on you to hang on from the start. See, he knows you better than you know yourself. This is a faithful saying. If we died with him, we'll live with him. If we endure, we'll reign with him. If you deny him, statement of fact about an unbeliever, well, understand, he will deny you. There are consequences to denial and unbelief. Is that talking about a believer who already knows the Lord and then denies him? No, that's in the next verse. If we are faithless, he remains what? Faithful. He cannot deny himself. Now, I have seen this in life, people. I've seen people who've known the Lord and walked with God for years, all of a sudden had a physical tragedy happen to them that has affected their minds. And you have to use your memory system to remember what they once were like so you don't get bent out of shape over what they are now. I saw that happen to a friend of mine who turned into a mentally handicapped person, and you would never have known that he was once on the ball for God and loved God with all his heart. Listen, God knows all about that. Even if you become faithless, he remains faithful. He won't deny himself. Salvation is of God, not man. Boy, I'm thankful God is faithful. Are you? Let's close with prayer. Thank you, Lord, for your love for us, for your faithfulness to us. When we're so unfaithful, I pray for those in our audience who know that they need you desperately right now. Some of us are so messed up, we wonder if restoration could ever take place. God, thank you for your love and your grace and your mercy. Because you're a faithful God, we can count on you to keep your word and to trust you. You've said if we believe in you, If we put our trust in Jesus Christ, we'd be saved and have everlasting life. Thank you that we can count on your word, that the hope we have in Christ is an anchor of our soul. Lord, I pray for those that are in our audience that are not sure if they died now, they'd be in heaven. God, help them in this moment to know that they must put their trust and their faith in Jesus Christ, your Son and our Savior. Thank you that you're a compassionate, merciful God. Though some of us have ignored you for a long time now, you're so merciful, so compassionate. It never fails. Your faithfulness is so great. Help us not to presume that it'll go on another day, for you are a righteous God. Oh God, help us to make the commitments we know we ought to make before it's too late. We thank you in Jesus' name. Amen.
1: Amen, David. Amen. Well, just before we go, we want to remind you that if you're not sure you're a Christian, or you're not even sure what it means to be a Christian, or if you're a new believer, in either case, we want to help you understand the foundations of the Christian life according to God's Word, and we'd love to send you David's booklet, What is Christianity? Absolutely free. We'd also like to send you a free Bible study by mail, and again, free means free. 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Well, tomorrow, David begins a message on the mercy of God. We'll see that the God of the Bible is not only holy and righteous, he is rich in mercy. Wow. 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
1: Conscience is your internal judge that will either accuse you or excuse you. Think of conscience as kind of a window that lets the light of God's truth into your life. And when the window is washed clean, the light gets to shine through. And there's a sweet fellowship, and there's a sweet peace or not that comes into our lives because we're keeping the window clean. However, when we disobey the word of God and don't confess it and run back into fellowship, it's like dirt on the window. And where the light is dim, the conscience is diminished in its effectiveness to be that inner judge that will either accuse or excuse. And that happens for individuals. That happens for couples in a marriage. That happens in a church. That even happens in a nation.

0: It's time for Stay in the Word with Pastor Glenn Nutt. 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As we come to 1 Peter chapter 3, verses 16 through 18, we see an emphasis from the Apostle Paul for believers to have a good conscience, living in such a way that even if people speak against you, there's nothing there that sticks. Peter is saying, make sure your life backs up what you say you believe. So if you're criticized, it's not because you've done wrong, it's because you've done right. And then he points us to Christ, who suffered once for sins, the just for the unjust, to bring us to God. And so with today's study, here's Pastor Glenn.
1: But conscience, you're saying, Glenn, I don't really understand what conscience is. I read it in the Bible. We know that everybody has a conscience that's correct. Think of conscience as kind of a window that lets the light of God's truth into your life. So when the Bible says we walk in the light as he is in the light, we have fellowship one with another, and the blood of Jesus Christ, his son, cleanses us from every sin. And in other words, he is the light, his truth is the light. And when the window is washed clean, the light gets to shine through. And there's a sweet fellowship, and there's a sweet peace or not that comes into our lives because we're keeping the window clean. That means that the conscience is operating optimally. However, when we disobey the word of God and don't confess it and run back into fellowship, I don't mean relationship. We don't lose relationship, but we lose fellowship. And when that fellowship is destroyed, and when we don't enjoy it because of disobedience to the word of God, it's like dirt on the window. And it can build up and build up and build up if we are not in prayer and confession daily. And the grime builds up on the window, so the light doesn't shine through into our lives like it used to anymore. And that truth isn't affecting the conscience anymore. And the conscience is now not operating optimally. So the more dirt there is, the less light to shine on the conscience. And where the light is dim, the conscience is diminished in its effectiveness to be that inner judge that will either accuse or excuse. So follow me with this. Why is that happening? Well, because the window is getting dirtier and dirtier because of unconfessed sin in a believer's life, particularly. That's what we're talking about. And that happens for individuals. That happens for couples in a marriage. That happens in a family life. That happens in a church. That even happens in a nation. A conscience can be defiled, the Bible says. It can be seared. What does seared mean? Well, it's so sinned against that it's no longer sensitive to right and wrong anymore. That's what the word seared means in the Bible. It can be poisoned. It can be poisoned. Isaiah talks about calling things right wrong and calling wrong things right. It can be poisoned in that it approves things that are bad and accuses when a person does good. And it can be like full on evil. Like in a criminal's life, let's just use that for an example. A criminal feels bad for squealing on his friend, but feels good when he's successful in doing his crime. That would be an evil conscience. It all depends on the amount of light that's been allowed to get in. And so what does Peter say, verse 16? He says this is part of dealing with persecution and suffering. He says having a what conscience? A good conscience. That's a good conscience is one that approves when you do good and disapproves when you do wrong. That is a good conscience. It's operating optimally. And the best pillow to sleep on at night is a good conscience. Some of you thought it was my pillow. No, it's not. It's a good conscience. Now, there's something wonderful about a good conscience when you're suffering. When you're persecuted and you're suffering, there's nothing like a good conscience that's at work in your life. When everything around you is twisted and contorted and wrong about you. You just know in your heart before the Lord you're right before God and that you're innocent of all charges. And you've kept that window like really, really clean by his grace. And you're always ready for a good sleep because there's light and your light on the inside. And you can just let it bounce off. I'm thinking of Psalm 37:6. It says, God will bring forth your righteousness as the light and your justice as the noonday sun. So you just wait. And your conduct will do something amazing. Your conduct, according to verse 16, will do its own work in God's time and in God's way. God will use it as a tool, and it will end up your conduct that is motivated by a good conscience is going to shame your accusers. You don't shame your accusers. Your conduct does. Your good conduct shames your accusers, and it usually takes some time. And so Peter is saying, be satisfied with a good conscience. Because here's the spiritual life cycle of a good conscience. Brother or sister, I want to encourage you this morning. If you've been in a situation and you've been accused of this and this and this, but you know before God it's wrong and you are right before the Lord, just enjoy the cycle, the spiritual cycle of a good conscience. God will take care of those matters. The only thing you can do to mess it up is to start defending yourself. Let God defend you and let your good conduct defend you. And it will have this amazing work. That's what Peter said. Verse 17, he says, for it's better if it is the will of God to suffer for doing good than for doing evil. Great advice. Make sure if you're suffering, just make sure that you're doing good, not evil. Don't be that Christian who spiritualizes their disobedience and then suffers because of it and say, look at me, I'm serving the Lord. They say, no, that's just consequences for being a twit. See, they're suffering for being a loser and they're suffering for being a Christian. More about that in the next chapter. But then Peter shows us what we need to see. And that's Jesus. Look at verse 18. For Christ also suffered. Once for sins, the just for the unjust, that he might bring us to God, being put to death in the flesh, but made alive by the Spirit, by whom also he went and preached to the spirits in prison, who formerly were disobedient, but when once the divine long-suffering waited in the days of Noah, while the ark was being prepared, in which a few, that is, how many were a few? 8 souls were saved through water. Wow. That's interesting. Great, great, great statement about Jesus as the perfect example. Go back to verse 18. It says, for Christ also suffered once for sins, the just for the unjust, that he might bring us to God, being put to death in the flesh, but made alive in the Spirit. So I think 4 things, and we're going to go at it phrase by phrase because they are supercharged with important stuff that we need to get right, not only doctrinally, but applicationally. And the first thing he says, for Christ also suffered once for sins. He also reminds us that these two are connected. Christ is the example of suffering unjustly. Not your friend, not your family. They're not the supreme example, but Jesus is the supreme example of suffering unjustly. Now notice, it says he suffered how many times? It says once for sins. Jesus was not a martyr. Jesus was a sacrifice for sin. And on the cross of Calvary, he suffered, the Bible says, once for our sins. That is one little word with a huge, huge meaning. And what does it mean? It means that Jesus was the sacrifice to end all sacrifices. And that he didn't suffer for his sins, he suffered for our sins in our place. And as he gave his life away. What did he say? He said, it is finished. Why? Because it was once and for all. The Old Testament sacrifices, they weren't once and for all, were they? They were all the time, every day, and then the big ones once a year. Why? Because all they could do was cover sin. So it wasn't once and for all. It's a daily thing and sometimes an hourly thing. And just here it comes and here it comes and here it comes. But Jesus suffering once for sin. Why? Because his payment for sin was complete and it would be accepted by the Father. He didn't just cover it. I have to do it again. He actually removed it forever. And so the Bible, it calls it a finished work once and for all. That's a big deal. It's a big deal because it sealed our eternal life. When Jesus said, it is finished, it means the sin that is against you when you believe in Jesus Christ, it is finished forever. That's what finished means. Eternal actually means eternal. Everlasting means everlasting. God did that when Jesus said, it is finished once and for all. It's the blood that sealed the new deal, the new covenant. And I'll give you some scriptures. We won't look them up. It's Hebrews chapter 7, 25 to 27, and chapter 9, 26 to 28. When we have communion here, Jesus is not re-sacrificed over and over and over and over. Why? Because it's once and for all. That's why when you see a cross there, you don't see a dead figure hanging on that cross. That's why he's not sacrificed over and over and over. It's once and for all. And when we celebrate communion, what do? It's in remembrance of him. It's not re-sacrificing him. It's in remembrance of him. It's a memorial. So that's the first thing. Second, Peter says, the just for the unjust. Now, that's another way of saying our substitute, or the big word is substitutionary atonement. He died in our place for our sins, not his sins, because he was sinless. So you know some of these scriptures. 2 Corinthians chapter 5, verse 21. He made him who knew no sin to be sin for us, that we might become the righteousness of God in him. 2 Corinthians chapter 8, verse 9. For you know the grace of the Lord Jesus Christ. What does grace mean? It means getting what you don't deserve. It means the unearned favor of God. That though he was rich, for your sakes he became poor, that you through his poverty now might become rich. Isaiah chapter 53. We don't have time to turn there, but I'm thinking of the verses 4 to 6. They are full of this doctrine in the Old Testament before Jesus ever died. And Isaiah chapter 53, it says, I want you to hear these words, and I'll emphasize them so you'll know what the emphasis is. It says, he has borne our griefs. He has carried our sorrows. He is wounded for our transgressions. He is bruised for our iniquities. The chastisement for our peace was upon him, and the Lord has laid on him, that is Jesus, the iniquity of us all. Our sins, not his sins. And this is the model. It says Christ also did that. In other words, we follow after this model. This is the model. And yes, brothers and sisters, this is what we signed up for. To this we are called. And then you see the next thing. He says, he goes, that he might bring us to God. That's actually a technical term in the original language that means to gain audience at a court. In other words, just put in there the word access. Because of Jesus, we have open access to God, to the very throne of heaven, where we obtain mercy and find grace to help in time of need, Hebrews 4:16. Ephesians 2:18 says, through Jesus, we both have access by one Spirit to the Father. Ephesians 3, verse 12 says, in whom we have boldness, and there's the word again, access with confidence through faith in him. It's all about access that he, Jesus, might bring us to God. See, some people ask me, and they'll come up and they go, thank you for that message, Father Nudd. And I'll say to them, I'm not your father. And they go, well, yeah, but you're the priest here of the parish. I said, no, I'm not. I said, you already have a high priest. And his name is the Lord Jesus Christ. And he's the one, not me, that brings you to God. Jesus brings you to God. Glenn doesn't bring you to God. Jesus brings you to God. He provides the access, you see. All these things make a difference in how we view all of this. So, look at this now. He says, being put to death in the flesh but made alive in the spirit. Here's the hope, part, and suffering. What's the most, the worst persecution, the most ultimate of all persecutions that you could ever receive? Well, that's death. And Jesus went all the way. He went all the way and he died on the cross. And he was made alive by the power of the Holy Spirit because death could not hold him. So what's the point if you're suffering? The point is this. Romans 8:28 is true. God will always work it together for good. If the Father could take the suffering of Calvary, the greatest injustice of mankind, our darkest hour, and work it for our good and his glory, then he can do it in your life and my life too. That's the hope. Jesus is the model. Jesus is the example. It's not wishful thinking. It's hope, and it's based upon the resurrection. So what does that mean? It means if you're suffering unjustly right now, and some of you are, in ways that I don't even know, but you've been suffering unjustly under something right now, God wants to give you this hope. If he can turn Calvary into glory, he can turn your suffering into good by the power of the Holy Spirit. That's eternal, everlasting hope for all of us to hear. And I'm thankful it's in his word. Well, Peter now gives us some extra intel. That's super cool. Verse 19. It says, by whom he also went and preached to the spirits in prison who formerly were disobedient when once the divine long-suffering waited in the days of Noah while the ark was being prepared in which a few, that is, eight souls were saved through water. Go back to verse 19. It says, by whom? What does he mean by whom? Look at the end of verse 18. It says he was made alive by the Spirit, and then says by whom? It's talking about the power of the Holy Spirit. Now, Jesus did something in the supernatural spiritual realm between his death and his resurrection, the Bible says. This isn't all he did, but this is part of what he did, and Peter is putting this forward to us to encourage us in the midst of suffering. And he says, he went, Jesus, what did he do? He went and preached to the spirits in prison. What does that mean? Well, Jesus went somewhere. And Jesus did not go to hell or the lake of fire, which is the same place, because that's the place of eternal punishment. Say, well, how do I know that? From Acts chapter 2, verse 31, it says that God did not leave his soul in, not hell, but Hades. It's another H word. What's Hades? Well, Hades is a general term to talk about the realm of the dead. And Jesus told us and gave us a picture of what that's like when he talked about Lazarus and the rich man. And that how in there's two compartments and there's a great gulf fixed in between them. And there's like a righteous side and an unrighteous side. And in the account that Jesus gave about the rich man and Lazarus, and you know all of that, like he's thirsty and the idea, tell my brothers like to believe and not to come here and all of that. And then we know in those two sides, you've got Abraham's bosom and then the place of torment. That's the hotter place. And then Jesus led captivity captive. When he arose, he emptied that place of believers who died in faith, and he took them to heaven. The Bible says even some of the Old Testament saints were seen on the street of Jerusalem at that time. Go figure that out. I don't know. Put that in your Calvary Chapel peace pipe and smoke it later. I don't know. I don't know how that all works. I just know the Bible says that. And unbelievers, they were left in that other place, the hotter place, to await final resurrection and final judgment. And then the lake of fire, when it's thrown into the lake of fire, like Revelation says, which we also call as hell. So what's happening here? Well, here we read that Jesus also went down into the underworld, and in that place that there is a prison. That word prison there means a place under guard. And there's a prison there in that place, and he went to that prison. I think it's the same thing Jesus brought to the fore when we read about the abyss, and the demons begged Jesus not to send them to the abyss, but then they got sent to the pigs, you know, and they all ran off the cliff into the Sea of Galilee. So what is this prison? Well, it read, he preached to the spirits in prison. In the New Testament, the word spirits never refers to human beings. And you can guess when you get to verse 22 that Jesus, or Peter rather, is not talking about human beings. He's talking about spiritual beings. It always refers to angels or fallen angels, which are also called demons in the Bible. Not all of them, but some of them were placed under guard. Verse 20 says, why were they placed under? They were disobedient in the days of Noah. Well, what does that mean? Well, the Bible tells you, you go back to Genesis chapter 6, and it tells us that these fallen angels, these sons of God, that they crossed a barrier and cohabited with humans, and it was part of what triggered the Lord to say, enough is enough on planet Earth, and judgment is coming with the flood. And I believe Jude talked about this as well. Jude 6, let me read it. It says, the angels who did not keep their proper or their own domain, but left their own abode, he has reserved in everlasting chains under darkness for the judgment of the great day. They're in a prison. They're chained up. They're under guard. And by the way, you need to know the early church interpreted it exactly how I just interpreted it. And it says that Jesus preached to them. What did he preach to them? Well, he did not preach to them the gospel because they cannot be redeemed. He did not preach the gospel to them. That word preached is just another word mean to proclaim or to trumpet it. What did he do? He proclaimed his victory over and through his death on the cross that he won. And he went down there in that prison and he said, I won! We won! You didn't! And he won it for us. That's what he proclaimed to the spirits that were in that prison. It was just kind of like a victory shout, a victory proclamation that God won at the cross. Just when you thought it was the end of your troubles, oh, it just started at the cross. Jesus won and God won.
0: And how wonderful is that? Unfortunately, we've run out of time for today, so we'll have to bring you the rest of the sermon from 1 Peter chapter 3 tomorrow at this time. We've had to divide this sermon into three parts to fit onto the radio. And so if you'd like full access to the full unedited original sermon, just head to stayintheword.ca, go to the watch and listen section, and enter the all messages option. You can look up 1 Peter chapter 3 verses 13 through 22. Stick around, we'll be right back after today's Calvary Creation Minute with Steve Chung.
2: Welcome to your Calvary Creation Minute. This is Steve. Can we really believe in a single explosion of languages as described in the biblical account of the Tower of Babel? Many secular scholars try to write it off, but there is a lot of archaeological evidence that precisely verifies the biblical account. The British Museum holds an Assyrian clay tablet found at an excavation in Nineveh. This tablet describes the destruction of a building on a mound in Babel by a god who also, quote, confused or mixed the speech of the builders. In the Ashmolean Museum in Oxford, England, there is another tablet with a composition called, quote, Enmerkar and the Lord of Arata, where the translated text says, quote, in those days, dead Enki, leader of the gods, lord of Edru, estranged the tongues in their mouths, as many as were put there, the tongues of men which were one, end of quote. There are even recorded attempts to rebuild the Tower of Babel, such as in the Tower of Babel Stela, or tablet, in which Nebuchadnezzar II is described saying, quote, Nebuchadnezzar, king of Babylon, am I, in order to complete the towers Emenaki and Uramenaki. I mobilized all countries everywhere. The base I filled in to make a high terrace. I built their structures of bitumen and baked brick throughout. I completed it, raising its top to the heaven, end of quote. It's interesting that Nebuchadnezzar II attempts to rebuild the tower to the same specifications as written in Genesis 11. Isn't it amazing to read these ancient historical accounts that exactly align with the biblical account? To learn more, contact me at creation@calvarychapel.ca and tune in on our podcast, available now on all podcast platforms.
0: All right. Well, thanks, Steve. Our time's come to an end for today. So please join us tomorrow for more from Pastor Glenn from 1 Peter chapter 3. And here's an invitation. If you're without a home church right now, come on out for a visit and stay if you're comfortable here at Rocky Mountain Calvary Chapel. Details can be found at stayintheword.ca. And so until next time, here's Pastor Glenn with this closing blessing.
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1: So much about her until you read on. That is Esther. Her Persian name means star, like star in the night. She's the star of the story. She's the heroine. She actually becomes the queen. He was bringing up Esther, his uncle's daughter, for she had neither father nor mother. We're not told why. We're not told when she lost them. This young lady was beautiful of form and face, and I might add, strong of character. And when her father and mother died, Mordecai took her as his own daughter. Who would have ever thought God would have his hand on some forgotten orphan, a little girl who had lost her mother and dad? Who would ever expect that a Mordecai, a Jew, a no-name, in the great land of Persia where Ahasuerus and Haman ruled in evil, who would ever expect that Mordecai, as his hands and arms would touch this lovely young woman and rear her to be a woman of God, who would ever expect that she would be the link to the survival of the Jews? She is, of course, the fifth and main character of the book. Look at chapter 2 and the end of the chapter. In those days, verse 21, chapter 2, while Mordecai was sitting at the king's gate, Bigthan and Teresh, they sound like bad guys, don't they? They are. They're wearing dark hats. Bigthan and Teresh, two of the king's officials from those who guarded the door, became angry and sought to lay hands on King Ahasuerus. It's another way of saying there was a conspiracy to assassinate him. But the plot became known to, there's our guy, Mordecai. And Mordecai told, of course, his adoptive daughter, Esther. And Esther informed the king in Mordecai's name. Now, when the plot was investigated and found to be so, they were both hanged on gallows. Who? Well, Bigthan and Teresh. And it was written in the book of the Chronicles in the king's presence. Who cares? I mean, honest to Pete, who cares about Bigthan and Teresh? Nobody. Only a secretary writing down in the Chronicles, Bigthan and Teresh got hanged today. Thanks to Mordecai, period. You put that on the back burner, okay? Because what you would call an insignificant day as a secretary, not for Bigthan and Teresh, but for a secretary. What you would say is insignificant, who really cares, becomes vital in the plan of God. I love this about God. Why? Because he is unfathomable and unsearchable. Albeit invisible, he is nevertheless invincible. Then, as well as now, Haman hates Mordecai because Mordecai will not bow to him. So Haman talks the king into a game plan. If you follow my rules, I will pour money into your treasury. All I ask is that you give me the right to rid the land of all these Jews. And so the king Ahasuerus, believing in Haman and ignoring such simple things as anti-Semitism from a Gentile ruler, Ahasuerus passes it off with the passing of his hand. Go ahead, do whatever you need to do. Sure as the world, Mordecai gets the word and becomes worried. Pacing back and forth, he decides Esther has to know the plan. See, nobody knows Esther's a Jew, a Jewess. He told her not to tell anybody, and she didn't. Even though she becomes queen, no one knows she's Jewish. So Mordecai comes near the court of the king and says, I need to get a message to Esther. End of chapter 4. Turn there. Now remember what I told you to keep in your mind.

0: Just let it linger there. Minutes from the Chronicles. Look at chapter 4, verse 13. Mordecai told them to tell Esther, "Do not imagine that you in the king's palace can escape any more than all the Jews. For if you remain silent at this time, relief and deliverance will arise from the Jews from another place." You think he didn't believe in the preservation of the Jews? "It may not be you, Esther, will be killed, but someone else will deliver, and you and your father's house will perish." And I love this. "And who knows whether you have not attained royalty for such a time as this." He said to her in verse 16, "Go, look at the action. Assemble all the Jews who were found in Susa and fast for me." This is what Esther told Mordecai. "Fast for me. Don't eat or drink for 3 days, day or night, and my maidens will fast in the same way. And thus I will go into the king, which is not according to the law. And if I perish, I perish." Now, in the meantime, nobody knows about this. It's whispered among the Jews. Esther plans a meeting with the king. Haman thinks she wants to honor him because she asks him to come along. Esther gets the two of them together and says, "I've got a plan. I want to have a banquet, and I want to announce my plan when we get together." She says in verse 8 of chapter 5, "If I found favor in the sight of the king, and if it pleased the king to grant my petition to do whatever I request, may the king and Haman come to the banquet, which I shall prepare for them. Tomorrow I will do as the king says." Haman was thrilled. He thought, "I have been invited with King Ahasuerus. Xerxes and I are going to have a time with the queen. I mean, she really thinks I'm something." On the way back home, he runs into Mordecai, and he's infuriated. So when he gets home, he says to his wife, she's quite a lady, Zeresh. He says to her, "That Mordecai drives me nuts." Verse 14, "Zeresh and all of his friends said, 'Build some gallows, build them 75 feet high, called here 50 cubits, and ask the king to have Mordecai hanged on the gallows, and go joyfully with the king to the banquet.' The advice pleased Haman, and he got all of his guys together, and they brought all these 2x4s, and they started building 7.5 stories of gallows." Next verse. Look, it's great, unfathomable, unsearchable, immortal. Look, the king can't sleep. During the night, while Haman and all of his guys are building gallows, Ahasuerus has insomnia. And nothing will make you go to sleep quicker than notes and minutes from the meeting. And so he says to somebody, "Bring the chronicles, bring the records." Listen, that night, is that like God? That night, while Haman's building gallows to hang Mordecai, Ahasuerus is listening to the chronicles. It was found written that Mordecai had reported concerning Bigthana and Teresh, two of the king's eunuchs who were doorkeepers, that they had sought to lay hands on King Ahasuerus. He'd forgotten all about that. The king said, "What honor or dignity has been bestowed on Mordecai for this?" Is that great? You don't look like you get it. Mordecai is about to be honored, and Haman is about to kill him. And so the king in the middle of the night says, "We got to find a way to honor Mordecai. What honor's been done?" They said, "Nothing was done." Somebody flipped him a dime and said, "Good job," or something like that, but it wasn't a big deal. The king said, "Who's in the court?" Now, it's early morning, dawn's coming. Haman's tired, been up all night building gallows. He shows up. He shows up ready for the big deal with Queen Esther and King Ahasuerus. He said, "Who's in the court?" Haman had just entered. Isn't that like God? He had entered in order to speak to the king about hanging Mordecai on the gallows he had prepared. The king's servant said, "Haman's out there hanging around the court. He's available." The king said, "Let him come in." Haman came in and said, "What is to be done for the man whom the king desires to honor?" Isn't that great? What do you think we ought to do for the man we really want to honor? Haman said to himself, "Whom would the king desire to honor? more than me. He thinks he's going to get honored. So he lists all these great things. I love stories like this. Bring a royal robe, verse 8, which the king has worn, and a horse on which the king has ridden, and on whose head a royal crown has been placed. That's not a drink, that's a crown. And let the robe and the horse be handed over to one of the king's most noble princes, and let them array the man whom the king desires to honor, and lead him on horseback through the city square, and proclaim before him, thus it shall be done to the man whom the king honors. King said, good idea. Look, take quickly the robes and the horse and do it for Mordecai the Jew. Oh, no. No, no. You see, when God calls the shots, nobody can stop it. The most powerful man in the land gets his hands tied and his mouth silenced. God and God alone can do such things. Haman throws a little fit before his wife. Verse 13, he's all depressed. I love his wife's counsel. Haman, verse 13, recounted to Zeresh, his wife, all of his friends, everything that happened. Zeresh's wife said to him, if Mordecai, before whom you have begun to fall, is of Jewish origin, you will not overcome him, but will surely fall before him. Very supportive, huh? Being quoted from the original Aramaic, don't get your hopes up, baby, your days are numbered. That's exactly what happened. Exactly. And he winds up, verse 10, chapter 7. Look at this. I love it. They hanged Haman on the very gallows which he prepared for Mordecai, and the king's anger subsided. Of course. Why? Because of God. And God alone. The immortal, invisible, God only wise and light and accessible, hid from our eyes. Most blessed, most glorious, the Ancient of Days, Almighty, victorious. Thy great name we praise. Wonderful story. When I come to a book that never mentions God, I see God all the more profoundly and eloquently written through it. It's an invisible ink, just like life. I've never seen the skywriting that says, I'm here, Chuck, you can count on me. I've never heard an audible voice in the middle of the night speaking to me, assuring me. But by faith, I see him on a regular basis, written in the events of life. In the crushing blows that drive me to my knees. In the marvelous experiences I hear from others as well as experience myself. And I realize it is the unsearchable mind, the unfathomable will. It is the sovereign control. It is the invisible providence of God at work. Because he, though invisible, is invincible. Now, my talk has little to do with history. It has everything to do with life. I care nothing about your learning Persian history. I don't care if you forget the name Ahasuerus by nightfall. Who gives a rip? What I care about is that you realize that the gallows you think are prepared for you are not at all. What are the gallows? Some horrible pain. Some threat of surgery, some emotional stress that is leading further and further to what appears to be your emotional demise, some fractured relationship that you cannot bring closure on, some uncertainty concerning your career, some financial duress. How about, worst of all, spiritual vacuum that will mean your death if you can't get a handle on it. I have great news. Be still and discover that God is God. Stop reaching back into your treasury of security and pulling the strings yourself. Stop manipulating people. Stop ignoring and rationalizing your way around life. First piece of advice, be quiet. The immortal, invisible, all-wise God, hid from your eyes, is at work. Be still. Listen. Second, be convinced. Say to the Lord God, I am convinced you are at work in the gallows of my life, and I can see them in the dawn of the morning sunrise. I know you're at work, and I cannot change the events. Rescue me. I come through Christ. I come to you. I am quiet. I am convinced. James Hastings captures the essence of the book of Esther. This book of Esther does not say much about God, but his presence broods over it all and is the real spring that moves the movers that are seen. Centuries after Esther lived, and years before James Hastings, there lived a man named William Cooper, spelled C-O-W-P-E-R, often pronounced Cowper. At the young age of 32, he lost his mind. And in his emotional state of affairs, without a friend in the world, William Cooper decided to take his life. He hired a carriage to take him to the Thames. And the carriage driver, who never had known him before, grabbed him as he began to make plans to jump into the raging waters, and he held him back. He drove him back to his home. He took poison. Someone found him, an antidote was provided, and he lived through that. That night, he took a knife and fell on it, and the blade broke. Early the next morning, he hung himself, and a neighbor concerned about him found him and cut him down. He couldn't even take his life because of the unfathomable, unsearchable, inscrutable power of God, invisible though it was. He struck up a friendship before too many months with the great John Newton, and the two of them collaborated on a publication called Olney Hymns, O-L-N-E-Y, in which Newton released the great Amazing Grace, how sweet the sound has saved a wretch like me. But Cooper wrote 67 hymns, the most significant of which in the Olney hymnal was this one: God moves in mysterious ways his wonders to perform. He plants his footstep on the sea and rides upon the storm. Deep and unfathomable minds of never failing skill, he treasures up his bright design and works his sovereign will. Judge not the Lord by feeble sense, but trust him for his grace. Behind a frowning providence, he hides a smiling face. The providence looks as though it's frowning, but I'll tell you, there is a smiling face. I want you to block out all visual stimuli. I want you to close your eyes. I want you to imagine the face of God. More than likely, you have seen him all your life as frowning, angry, full of rage at you. You are wrong. That face was the face that faced the cross. All of God's wrath, all of his anger was poured out on Christ and will not be poured out on you if you are in Christ. Nearer, nearer, nearer I cannot be, for in the person of his Son I am as near as he. Whatever your pilgrimage, whatever your story, whatever your gallows, be assured that behind a frowning providence, there is hidden a smiling face. My invitation today is an ancient invitation. It's to every one of us to release the controls of our lives and let God be God. What will it take? Our problem is that we are so self-sufficient, so smart, so healthy, so capable. The last thing that seems logical is to let go of the controls. Let him have his way. Let his amazing grace take over. Come to the cross today and give him that place of significance. He will take you as a sinner, and he will turn you inside out and make you into a child of the King. Because Christ is the one that took your place on the gallows and died in your stead.
1: You've listened to this message about God's providence, and you've heard an invitation to let God have his way in your life. I can't let this moment pass without taking a few moments to pray for you, especially you who are hearing God's call to surrender your life to him. So let me pray for you. Dear Father, thank you for the amazing grace that you have showered on us through Jesus Christ, who died in our place on the cross. I pray for the person who this very moment is coming to you with empty hands, ready to receive your grace. It's only by grace that we're saved through faith, and that not of ourselves, it is a gift from you. Draw this woman or man close to your side and pour out your gracious gift as he or she invites your Son to be Lord and Savior. Fill this dear soul with the assurance of your salvation and your everlasting love. Bring glory to yourself today as we pray with gratitude in the name of our Savior and our Lord, Jesus Christ. Amen.
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2: One day as Jesus was traveling with his disciples, they encountered a man who was born blind. The disciples asked Jesus a common question for their day and culture. Whose sin caused this man's blindness? Jesus responded with culture-challenging and life-changing words. Today on Leading the Way, Dr. Youssef continues his series, Encountering Christ. You'll step into a real-life moment when the love and power of Jesus met someone in their pain and suffering. And Jesus' words, reflecting the Father's heart, may offer you relief from pain you've experienced or are suffering now. Here is Dr. Michael Youssef.
3: Not long ago, I read a story about George Shearing. Now, for those of you who do not know the name, George Shearing was a very prominent British-American jazz pianist. He was born blind, and often, whenever he crosses a busy intersection in New York City with big dark glasses and white cane, he could always count on somebody who come along and take him by the hand and help him cross the road. But one time, while he was waiting to cross a very busy intersection at the rush hour in New York City, somebody tapped him on the shoulder. He said, "Excuse me, sir, I'm blind. Can you help me across the street?" And George reached out and felt for his arm and grabbed him by the arm. He said, "Absolutely, yes." And he kind of perked his ear and tried to decipher when the traffic had subsided. And then he said, "Okay, let's go." And they both crossed that busy intersection. Now, George, of course, can hear horn honking and yelling and screaming, and but he didn't know it was for him or not. He kept crossing anyway. Once he crossed on the other side, the man thanked him for his help, did not know who he was, did not know that he was blind, and went on his way. A few days later, George Shearing was sharing this with his close friends on the band, and he told them what happened, and they were flabbergasted. They said, "George, why did you do such a dangerous thing? Why did you do that? You endangered both of your lives." George said, "You know, I just could not resist the irony of it all." You know, that blind leading the blind thing? I just couldn't resist it. And then he continued, he said, "You know, that was the biggest thrill of my life." It might have been the biggest thrill for Joe Shearing, but it sure endangered their lives. But sadly today, in every aspect of life, we're seeing this happening over and over again. So many blind are leading the blind in every aspect of life. And yet the Word of God tells us very clearly, without equivocation, that every human being that is born, everyone, every one of us, we're born spiritually blind, every one of us. You know, when a baby is born, parents always, you know, count the toes and the fingers and make sure the baby is okay. But the one thing they can be sure about is that baby is born with an internal set of eyes, as C.S. Lewis calls them, the spiritual eyes. You know, there's an axiom that is often used, sometimes glibly, sometimes accurately, and it goes like this. Seeing is believing, right? And yet Jesus disproves this axiom. He turns this axiom on its head, and he is saying, believing is seeing. When you come and you put your faith in Jesus Christ as your only Savior and Lord, He opened those internal set of eyes. He opened those blind spiritual eyes, and so you're able to see things with clarity. In opening the eye of the man was born blind, in the Gospel of John chapter 9, Jesus was trying to answer one of the oldest and the most pressing question that has ever been asked by all of humanity. All of us at some point or another in our lives have asked that question. What is that question? The question is simply this: why would a all-loving and all-powerful God allow people to suffer? It is a question that is used by the enemy of your soul in order to keep you away from coming to the God who loves you so dearly. And the reason I'm telling you this is because I know I fell for that question. I believed Satan's question to me. And I spent the worst 18 months of my life away and running away from God because I believed that question. How can a loving God allow this? There's no easy answer to this question. But while there's no easy answers, yet, if Jesus is saying anything to us about this incredible act of opening the eyes of the man who was born blind, He is saying to us the following, listen carefully. He is saying that God has an eternal purpose even in your unexplainable suffering. That God has a longer view of life even in the painful events of your life. That God has a wide angle lens when it comes to the difficult circumstances in your life. That God has a higher aim, especially in those inexplicable situations. And that is why, when the disciples asked Jesus, when they saw this man blind, and they said, who sinned? Did this man sin, or did his parents sin, as a result of which he now is born blind? Now, Jesus did not avoid the question. There's one thing about the Lord. He never skirted the tough questions. You see, in the Jewish culture of that day, they believed that all of suffering is a result of personal sin. Watch carefully what Jesus did not say. You say, how can he listen to something he did not say? I'm going to tell you what he did not say. Watch what he did not say. Jesus did not say, boys, you are wrong about this. Oh, boys, you are all wet on this one. No, but rather, he answered the specific question for that specific situation. And he says, in this particular case, neither he nor his parents have sinned so that he was born blind. What is Jesus saying? Listen carefully. Jesus is saying that there is not always a connection between sin and suffering. It is not that simple. Why? Because as a result of Adam's sin in the garden, we now inherited that sin, and therefore we live in a fallen world. We live in an imperfect world. We live in a fragmented world. And many times, sin and sinners appear to be going unpunished, while some others who suffer unjustly. And you want to talk about suffering unjustly. Right at this very moment, as we sit in this beautiful sanctuary, there are 100 million Christian believers around the world who are being persecuted for their faith in Jesus Christ in the 21st century. See, today the world is shaking on its axis. The world, which was created flawlessly, justly, perfectly, is now dysfunctional. This planet is filled with misery and natural disasters and diseases and sin and death. But God did not create it that way. Sin corrupted it. Sin deformed it. Sin sullied it. And the Bible makes it very clear that all of humanity has been affected by that sin. Every one of us have been born with that sin. Someone said, when you look at the most beautiful person and the strongest athlete of all, you are looking at the ruins of Adam. The finest in physical and mental and emotional specimen in the whole world is second best to humanity as God created it. Our bodies were designed to function perfectly. They don't. Our emotions were created to give us joy. Now they become source of pain. But Jesus makes it very clear. Verse 3 of chapter 9, the Gospel of John 9:3. He's saying suffering is not always directly traceable to a personal sin. But Jesus uses the opportunity of opening the eyes of this man born blind to teach us the most important lesson of life. What is it? Here it is. We are all born with spiritual blindness. And you may be the most beautiful woman in the world. You may be the strongest athlete in the world. You may be the most intellectual genius in the whole world. And yet the Bible said your internal spiritual eyes are blind. We're born with those blindness. You're spiritually blind until Jesus comes in and opens those spiritual eyes. And you begin to see everything and see reality. This is the very reason why Jesus left heaven and came to earth, died on a cross, and rose again, so that he may open the spiritual eyes of everyone who would come to him and ask him, will you come to him today? Will you come to him today? Will you come to him and be assured of eternity? He promised that when you do come to him, he will never reject you. He'll never reject you. Blindness is not always a physical blindness. In fact, real blindness is the spiritual blindness, not the physical one. Fanny Crosby was blind from her babyhood as a result of an accident, and yet she wrote tens and tens of tens of wonderful hymns of the faith, which we sing in this very place. Just think about this. Blessed assurance, Jesus is mine. Oh, what a foretaste of glory divine. Isn't that incredible? When she was 8 years old, she wrote a rhyme that went something like this. Let me read it so I don't mess it up. Oh, what a happy child I am. Although I cannot see, I am resolved that in this world, contented I will be. How many blessings I enjoy that other people don't. To weep and sigh because I'm blind, I cannot and I won't. I could have 20/20 vision and live 100 years and I couldn't write that stuff. You see, Fanny Crosby lived to be 94 and she lived the most joyful life. And she blessed millions of people with her songs despite of her difficulties. She impacted millions of people. Why? Because her spiritual eyes were open. And that's really what mattered. And here today we see this man who was born blind, whose eyes were opened by Jesus in order to teach every one of us a greater spiritual lesson. A lesson is of vital importance in life. What is that lesson? That Jesus alone can open the spiritual eyes. He and he alone can deliver you from spiritual blindness. That Jesus alone can open your internal set of eyes. Jesus alone can reveal to you the danger of remaining in your deadly condition. And when your spiritual eyes are open and you turn to him for forgiveness and for healing, you will never, ever look back for all the money in the world. Only then will you discover that you have received the greatest miracle of all. Only then will you discover that you have received the living water that truly satisfies your inner being, that you have become born again of the Spirit of God and fulfilled in Him alone, that your spiritual eyes have become wide open. and see what you could not see before. That you know God not only as your Savior, as your Lord, but as your friend and your companion, not only in this life, but for all of eternity. And when you know God, even the human limitations, even the sufferings, even the difficult situations, even the painful things that you can't even explain, even your inexplicable circumstances can be used of God for your good and for His glory. In opening the eyes of the blind, the man born blind, Jesus was giving us a practical parable. Now, He told a lot of parables, lots of stories, but this is a practical one. This is one you can see with your eyes, not just hear with your ears, in order to show us a deeper meaning than just the physical seeing. Let me explain what I mean. What symbol did the Lord use to open the eyes of this man? Mud, clay. You see, in the book of Genesis, when God created the first man, He created him from the clay of the earth. And when He recreates us, spiritually speaking, He used mud. In fact, clay is a symbol that is used in the Scripture over and over and over again. Jeremiah tells us that God is the potter and we are the clay. He indeed is molding us and He's shaping us in what He wants us to be. The Apostle Paul speaks of the believer's body as a pot of clay. You see, a pot of clay is weak. A pot of clay is fragile. But he said, inside of the believer, there is a priceless treasure. There's something that you cannot put a price on. That's the Holy Spirit of God who comes and dwells in us. And when Jesus smeared the eyes of this man born blind, He was saying to every one of us, something has blinded this man. Something has blinded you. Something has blinded me at birth. Something that closed our eyes. What is that something? The Bible calls that something with which we are born, sin. Because by nature, all of humanity born blind, we are spiritually blind in this fallen nature. But listen, this man faced opposition. The religious people opposed him. The clergy of the church wanted to throw him out. His family were embarrassed by the whole thing, didn't know what to say. The neighbors did not know what to believe. When the Pharisees kept on interrogating him, first he said, this man muddled my eyes and I washed and I can see. I don't know much about him. But then they kept on haranguing him. They kept on pressing him. And so the second time they come in and he said, well, he must be a prophet. Because no one can just do this. And then they harangued him again the third time and said, don't confuse me with your religious mumbo jumbo. All I know is that I was blind, but now I see. I know it's a rough translation, but you get the meaning. See, these Pharisees cared more about the little personal rules and rituals than a man who was born blind, now he sees. But they admitted that only God can open the blind eyes. And in fact, they should have known it from their Bible. The Bible said in the book of Isaiah, chapter 29, 18, 35, 5, and 42, 7, that when the Messiah comes, He is the one who will open the eyes of the blind. But they were too prideful to admit it. Some of you may be full of pride. You don't want to admit. You don't want to come to Jesus. He said, I can help myself. How can a man dying 2,000 years ago save me? That's the only way. In fact, this simple truth gave this humble man, this uneducated man, the upper hand over these educated clergy. It did. He said, you are admitting your ignorance of who Jesus is, and yet He did what only God could do? I hope you're seeing the irony here. This is far greater irony than Joe Shearing crossing the street with a blind man. First, he knew that this man opened his eyes, called Jesus. Secondly, he grew in faith and he called him a prophet. Then he grew in faith a little bit more and then he called me, he must be from God. And then finally, when he really knew who Jesus was, he bowed down and worshiped Him. And they said, Lord, Lord. The question is, wherever you are on this scale, wherever you are on that spectrum, whether you are just know Jesus as Jesus, you may be admiring him. You say, I want to emulate him. Or you may know him as a prophet. You may know him even as Son of God. Or you may know of him as God in human flesh even. But if you really want to know him as the Savior of your soul, the Lord of your life, the Messiah, the Redeemer, the Deliverer, Jesus here said, I am the light of the world. And beloved, any person that you know who's a Christian was spiritually blind at some point. And all of us who know Jesus came from darkness to him, the light of the world. And whether we came to him out of the darkness of addiction and pain and wanted to be delivered, whether we came to him from the darkness of difficulty and hardship of life and confessing that we cannot face life alone, whether as some of us who have come to him through the darkness of longing for contentment and real peace in life that only Jesus could give us. Some of us have come to him from the darkness of a total failure of not being able to help ourselves. Each of us came to him from a certain darkness to the light of the world, Jesus. And today, whatever darkness you're in, the light of the world wants you to come. Some of you are dragging your feet. Some of you are fighting. Some of you are resisting. And yet Jesus is ready to break through the darkness in your life. Break through all the questioning and all the barriers that you're placing on yourself and to answer you. Will you come to him? And Lord Jesus, I confess that I'm a sinner and I desperately need your grace and mercy and forgiveness. You died on the cross to pay for the wages of my sins. I come to you. Open my spiritual eyes and help me to see that I might know you in the fullness of your power. In Jesus' name, amen.
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0: The fourth commandment tells us to keep the Sabbath day holy. And while specific do's and don'ts are not provided, over the years, man-made rules have been added and treated as if they were God's word. Today on Truth for Life, Alistair Begg helps us think through how we can make the most of the Lord's Day without becoming legalistic or self-indulgent. Let's open our Bibles to chapter 6 of Luke's Gospel.
1: Some of you are already sitting there saying, well, this is simply a matter of personal preference. I really don't need to be concerned or alarmed or really pay very much attention to whatever he's about to say, because he's just going to simply share his preferences with us, and that doesn't matter at all. This is not a matter of personal preference in the first instance. What is it? Well, it is many things, and I must be selective, not exhaustive, and so I'm going to say that this issue is this. Number one, it is a doctrinal issue. Secondly, it is a biblical issue. In other words, it is a matter of biblical interpretation. Turn to Galatians chapter 4, if you would, and verse 10. Well, verse 9, he says, you used to be slaves to those who by nature are not gods, but now that you know God, or are rather known by God, he says, now that you've been redeemed, justified, how is it that you're turning back to those weak and miserable principles? What are these weak and miserable principles? He says, you want to be enslaved by them all over again? Then he iterates them. Verse 10, you're observing special days and months and seasons and years. And then in verse 11, we have him kind of shaking his head in disgust. He says, I fear that somehow I've wasted my efforts on you. I came here and I proclaimed to you the grace of God. He says, I told you that you could not gain acceptance with God by climbing up this ladder, but rather that the law of God confronted you with your need of a Savior, and that if you trusted in Christ, you would discover that he justifies the ungodly. Why then are you going back to these weak and miserable principles? What were they doing? They were seeking, by means of observing special days and months and seasons and years, to build their hope of acceptance with God. And Paul says this is a superstitious futility, and it must not be. Now, the reason I turn you to this is because this is one of the phrases and passages that people use for saying, you see, the fourth commandment and the Sabbath and the Lord's Day, they're not around anymore. After all, look at what Paul says in Galatians 4. Now, you're sensible people, and you must judge. Do you want to conclude, on the strength of what you have learned so far of the Bible and what you understand, do you want to conclude that Paul is referring to the moral law of God as weak and miserable principles? You can't. Not if you know the book of Romans. You can't. And yet so many do. Colossians chapter 2, same kind of approach. Verses 6.

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1: The Decalogue. Or, and lastly, Romans 14:5, one man considers one day more sacred than another. Another man considers every day alike. Each one should be fully convinced in his own mind. He who regards one day as special does so to the Lord. He who eats meat eats to the Lord, for he gives thanks to God. And he who abstains does so to the Lord and gives thanks to God, and so on. Now you'll notice at the beginning of the chapter that this has to do with the issue of disputable matters. Because in verse 2 he says, one man's faith allows him to eat everything, but another man whose faith is weak eats only vegetables. Okay? So the guy who is weak is the guy who says you can't do this. The chap who is strong says you can do it if you want. Look at verse 3. The man who eats everything must not be guilty of contempt, must not look down on him who does not. And the man who does not eat everything must not be guilty of condemnation of the man who does, for God has accepted him. Who are you to judge someone else's servant? To his own master, that is to the Lord, he stands or falls, and he will stand, for the Lord is able to make him stand. Now it's then in that context that he goes on to the matter of the day. It's the same question. Do you think then that the day to which he refers is the fourth commandment? Do you think that he is referring now to what has been this day of resurrection, this that has been sanctified by the arrival of Christ and has taken on such a perspective for these early believers? Do you think that what Paul is doing here is saying, don't let anybody stand up as your pastor and tell you that the Christian has to comply with the fourth commandment? Do you think that's what he's saying? Of course, if you conclude yes, then you can just patently disregard all that I have said so far and all that I'm about to say by way of conclusion. Now, here's the question for the biblical interpreter. One man considers a day more sacred than another, and another man considers every day alike. What is the day? What's he talking about? See, this is what it means to interpret the Bible. What is the day? Well, you know the fact of the matter? We don't know what it is, because he doesn't actually articulate it. So there are a number of things that it might be. For example, it is distinctly possible that the day one man considers more sacred than another, all right, who in this case would be the weak man, right? Because he's saying this is something you've got to do. The strong man saying this is a matter of indifference. So it is distinctly possible that the day is the seventh day, the Jewish Sabbath. And that here you have an individual or individuals within the Roman church, and while they worship on the Lord's day, Acts 20, verse 7, he still believes that he must shut up his shop on the Saturday. So he is around the fellowship saying, I'm glad to be here to sing the songs with you in worship today or tonight, but yesterday I shut up my shop. And you know what? You should have shut your shop as well, because yesterday was the Sabbath, and you did not observe it. Now, if that's the case, what Paul is saying is, don't let this guy tie you up in knots because he believes he has to shut up his shop. Because that was the seventh day, this is the first day, this is the Lord's day, and he can go do with his day what he chooses. He should not be guilty of condemnation, and you must not look upon him with contempt. But do you honestly think that the day is the Lord's day, and that what Paul is saying here is that it is the weak person who has a concern about the Lord's day, and that it is the strong person who says, hey, you know, when old Wico here finally figures his Bible out, he'll discover that every day is the Lord's day. Now, be careful of that, because every day is in a sense the Lord's day. But it is not the Lord's day in the sense that the first day of the week has been given to us as a unique privilege to enjoy. And most of the people that I meet who tell me that every day is the Lord's day are concerned to make Sunday

0: like Monday through Saturday, rather than to make Monday through Saturday look like a Sunday. So you understand that where I'm coming from, for example, in churches who say, well, Sunday is just any old day, and so on Sunday we do a Saturday night evangelistic rally on a Sunday morning, and we have Sunday on a Wednesday night. And we're free to do that because of Galatians 4, because of Colossians 2, and because of Romans 14. Well, that's a matter of biblical interpretation. I'm sorry, I flat out disagree with you. I do not believe that you're free to call Wednesday Sunday. And when somebody phones up the radio and says, my son has recently become a believer and he works in a market gardener's and he is interested in coming to church, but unfortunately he is scheduled to work all day on a Sunday. What should I do with him? I want him so much to come to church. And the answer comes from a well-known, high-profile Christian teacher on radio that you folks hear every day. The answer is, tell your son not to worry about it. There is no Sunday, there is no Lord's Day, every day is the same, it doesn't matter what day he goes to church. That was the answer. I heard it with my own big ears. Now that is a product of a systematic theology. It is a doctrinal issue. He betrays where he's coming from. I disagree. It is a matter of biblical interpretation. He says that this sets it aside. I disagree. And you are sensible people. And you must learn to read your Bibles. Don't you come here for me to spoon feed you every answer. It is a matter of biblical interpretation. If we were to allow that Romans 14:5, the day there is the Sabbath day, then what Paul would be saying is this, that the fourth commandment has no abiding obligation, that the first day of the week has no prescribed religious significance, and that actually observing the Lord's Day is a sign of a weak Christian because he hasn't understood that all the days are the same. Thirdly, it is a personal issue. That is, once we have concluded that when Jesus declares himself Lord of the Sabbath, he is not depriving men of its benefit, but he is establishing for men its fullest enjoyment, then the way in which each of us work out this aspect of our salvation will not be uniform. Hear me, will not be uniform. When you travel the world, as many of you have done, and you go in amongst the people of God, you discover that the only fact of uniformity amongst the nations of the world, and indeed amongst clusters of believers even in this continent, the only uniformity is not the uniformity of the details, but is the uniform approach of either saying there is no Lord's Day to be concerned with, or the uniform approach of saying we want to understand what it means to believe and to honor and to obey God on this day. There is the uniformity. And that actually is where the uniformity starts and finishes. Because the law of God, if you think about it for a moment in terms of the law in its totality, and not just the fourth command, the law of God provides us with a comprehensive ethic, but it does not give to us an exhaustive application. Isn't that striking? Now, it did for the people in Genesis, Exodus, Leviticus, Numbers within the Pentateuch. That's why you couldn't light fires. That's why there were all those things. God hedged all that about. And all of those Mosaic obligations have found their fulfillment in the rest and peace and reality which is provided in trusting in Christ who came to fulfill the law. And he, by his life and his keeping of the law, and finally by his death and resurrection, fulfilled in all of its finality all of the obligations of the law. So that we then, in turn, in trusting in him, need not go through all of that Mosaic stuff. And you will find people from time to time, and they've been here in our church, and they've gone off for other places because they couldn't convince me of the fact. They're called theonomists. You will find that their conviction is that we should reestablish all the Mosaic legislation and that we should re-import it into the church today, and that we should then champion it in our culture and so on. It's a matter of biblical interpretation with which clearly I find no concurrence. God's word binds us as believers. The word of God binds us. But it binds us, notice this, only to him and to his word. To what should you be bound as a believer? Well, you should be bound to Christ, and you should be bound to His Word, and that's it. As individuals today, we are free of every human directive which is additional to the Scriptures in matters of faith and worship. That is clear in matters of faith and worship, because we're not free from everything that is additional to the Scriptures. For example, we're not free to not pay our taxes, and we're not free to disregard the speed limit. But what I'm saying is this: we are free in matters of faith and worship from every human directive which finds no sanction in the Bible. The Westminster Confession of Faith puts it like this: we are free from the doctrines and commandments of men. Therefore, no one should be bound by a taboo or by a directive which lacks the sanction of Scripture. Let me say that to you again, because it's fundamentally important. No one should be bound by a directive or a taboo which lacks the sanction of the Bible. Now, let me quote to you from a Scottish theologian as we get to wrap this up. This is a crucial area because in the Church of God, there has always been a tendency to multiply directives, restrictions, and taboos. Isn't that true? If you've been around church circles for any length of time at all, you know that's true. You go to a church, and very quickly they'll tell you what their list is. Oh, we're very concerned about this and very concerned about that, and you need to sign off on this and sign off on the next thing. I understand the motivation. But there is no biblical sanction for things that are merely matters of human tradition. The difficulty, says Donnie MacLeod, is that not only do human authorities, and mainly ministers and elders, I might add, not only do these characters have a tendency to multiply directives, but there is something in the believer, himself or herself, an element of childishness that craves the securities of such taboos. We want someone to tell us what is wrong. We want a list of taboos. And traditionally, churches produce lists. Smoking is always on it. Drinking's always on it. Dancing's always on it. In Scotland, makeup is usually on it. And I'm not talking about men wearing makeup. I'm talking about women wearing makeup. That's on it. And I could take you to churches this morning in the north of Ireland, the west of Scotland, where all of you ladies, if I may say so graciously, would be taken into the ladies' restroom and have your face well and truly scrubbed in order that you would be fit for the worship of God. It's on their list of taboos. Shopping on a Sunday, pop music any day, clothes, length of hair, earrings, nose rings, belly button rings, telephone rings, any kind of rings, on the list. Now listen here and listen real carefully. Church leaders, and I speak to myself here and to my colleagues, have to learn that they do not have the right to interfere with the liberty of God's own children in matters where there is no biblical mandate. Loyalty to the cross of the Lord Jesus Christ requires that we refuse to let men lord it over our consciences. Christ has purchased the right to be our only master. Christ has purchased the right to be our only master. And that fries some of you, I can tell by your eyes. Because each of us lean in one direction or the other. Some of us lean into the arena of what I would call restrictive formalism. And others of us lean in the direction of unbridled freedom. And this by dint of our personalities and our backgrounds and every other thing. There is no question that I lean in the direction of restrictive formalism. Because freedom brings risk. And so you find yourself saying, I don't know if I want to give to my dear children these kind of freedoms, because there's a tremendous risk attaches to it. That's right. It's called parenting. It's called letting go. It's called giving principles and recognizing that ultimately they will have to work out their own salvation with fear and trembling. Ask yourself this afternoon, think about it. If you lean, unless of course you're the one person that I've never met who doesn't lean, if you lean, what direction are you leaning in? And then maybe you could ask the question, I wonder if it's possible for me to stand up a little straighter. It's really all about a matter of time. It's a matter of time. Let me give you this little illustration and I'll pray. Imagine there is a bank that credits your account each morning with $86,400. Carries over no balance from day to day. Every evening it deletes whatever part of the balance you failed to use during the day. What would you do? You would draw out every cent, of course. Well, each of us has a bank, and its name is time. Every morning it credits you with 86,400 seconds. Every night it writes off as lost. Whatever of this, you have failed to invest to good purpose. It carries over no balance. It allows no overdraft. Each day it opens a new account for you. Each night it burns the remains of the day. If you fail to use the day's deposits, the loss is yours. There is no going back. There is no drawing against the tomorrow. You must live in the present on today's deposits. And you must invest it to get from it all that you may. Well, what about the investment in this Lord's Day? Whatever it is, Christian Sabbath or not, how can I take the issue seriously without becoming a Pharisee, without it becoming a form of suffocating legalism, without me immediately being guilty of judging others about matters which the Bible provides no requirements for or no specific directives about? How is it possible for me to hold my convictions about the Lord's Day without it becoming an instrument of self-righteousness?
1: 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Let me share a couple of these with you. 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
0: Father, thank you that the Bible is alive and worthy of our study, demanding of our most careful attention. We realize again how much we need the Spirit of God to be our teacher. We want to acknowledge today that as we've approached this day, we regard you, Lord Jesus Christ, as our worship leader, and we want to look to you. We regard you, Holy Spirit, as our teacher through the Bible, and we want to depend upon you. We pray that you will help us in the hours of this day to understand a little more of what it means that you are the Lord of time, the Lord of the Sabbath. And may your grace and mercy and peace from Father, Son, and Holy Spirit be our abiding portion today and forevermore. Amen.
1: 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Are you ready to restructure your Sundays to honor the Sabbath? 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
4: Isn't it lovely to come across great, dignified, well-traveled, wise women who still listen and are still willing to learn from whomever? Some of you are wonderfully gifted teachers. You have the ability to stand before a group and to open the scriptures or to open the subject of your field and hold an audience in rapt attention. Others of you have distinguished yourself in public service. You have served some prestigious roles and offices in the community. A few of you are well-traveled and you have sat in exclusive circles, and you could drop the names of powerful men and women who know you personally. May I ask, has that changed your teachability? Do you now see yourself as the consummate authority, or has it simply made you aware of how vast your ignorance really is? I hope the latter. Someone has said education is going from an unconscious to conscious awareness of one's ignorance. I think that's true. You have no corner on wisdom. All the name dropping in the world does not heighten the significance of your character. If anything, it reduces it. Your need now more than ever, acute need, is to learn and to be teachable. Learning from your children, learning from friends, learning even from your enemies. How beautiful it is to find a teachable spirit in a significant woman. I smiled the other day when I came across a Carolina publication that was the result of a survey that was taken. In the survey, it was found that 15% of the ladies tinted their hair, 22% wore false eyelashes, 38% periodically wore wigs, 80% wore rouge or some kind of facial cosmetics, 93% used nail polish, 98% wore some kind of eye makeup, and 100% of the ladies voted in favor of a resolution condemning any kind of false packaging. Thought that was interesting in this particular article. You know what? I think, without making that illustration walk on all fours, I think that the woman who uses the cosmetics is not interested in appearing false. Cosmetics done well will help enhance the beauty that is there. It is not an attempt, when the woman's motive is right, to hide something that is not there.
3: It's easy to fall into the trap of thinking we know it all. That's especially true as we get older. Along the way, we lose our teachable spirit. But the reality is that none of us, no matter our age or education or status, has the corner on wisdom. Chuck Swindoll says, no matter how fast the promotion or how high the exaltation may be, we are never to lose our teachability. We never reach a level where we are above criticism or we no longer need the input of others. And frankly, There are times when our best lessons can be learned from our enemies. Chuck's right. There's so much to learn. And everyone has something to teach us. Our kids, friends, coworkers, those younger than us, those older than us. Teachability is a willingness to learn. It's being quick to hear and respond to criticism. It's being open to advice. Proverbs 21 verse 11 says, "The wise learn by listening." Listen to more of Chuck Swindoll's LifeTrack messages at lifetrack.ca. That's LIFETRAC. 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
5: Hello and welcome to Joni Table Talk, the show where we bring you real conversations that matter. I'm your host, Joni Lamb. Join us as we explore unforgettable testimonies, tackle hard-hitting topics, and uncover the truth that transforms lives with authenticity, biblical wisdom, and a heart for transformation. So pull up a chair, join us around the table, and let's dive right in.
6: So are you feeling run down and exhausted? Maybe you feel stuck in an endless cycle, overworked, drained? Well, according to today's guest, you can break the cycle through one key biblical principle, and he's here to tell us about that. So you want to stay tuned, but first joining me around the table, my dear friend, Cindy Johnston, how are you doing?
7: Hey, I'm doing well.
6: Sometimes our body's trying to tell us to rest, right?
7: That's right.
6: Yeah.
7: And I think God rested after he made all of creation.
6: Yeah.
7: And if he wanted to rest, I think that is a great indicator we need to rest.
6: That's right. Anna Kendall, are you for that?
8: I am for that. I believe that rest is invigorating.
6: Yeah. Mm-hmm. You told me you met some people somewhere that watch you on Table Talk.
8: Yes, yes. And this lady said...
6: Where was this at?
8: It was at a luncheon where I was speaking. And this lady said, "I love Table Talk and I love all of the wisdom." So
6: yeah.
8: It was precious.
6: Yeah. I think she said, "I love you being on there because you bring wisdom."
8: Yes. Yeah. Yes.
6: She's not going to say that about herself. But
8: she didn't say elderly, but...
6: Yeah, that's right. That's right. Well, Rachel Ann Brown, welcome to the table. We like having a little wisdom at the table.
9: We do. And I'm excited about our guest today. This is a topic that I had to learn early on as a graduate of
6: you
9: college.
6: You were really bad at not doing this, by the way. I have to tell everybody.
9: It's a part of my testimony with the Lord. He told me, "Rachel, I came to give you life and life more abundantly." And nowhere in that does it say anything about being tired, exhausted, worn out, overworked.
7: Good point.
9: And he said, "If you do less, I can do more in your life." And I said, "Sign me up for that."
6: If you do less, yes, I can do more.
7: Wow.
6: Yeah, I like
7: good.
6: That.
7: It is so wild.
6: Yeah. I feel like you really understand rest.
10: Oh, absolutely. Absolutely. You know, I work hard.
6: You do
10: have. And when it's time to rest, I believe in it. It's full
6: of my
10: soul.
6: You have an important job, keeps you busy.
10: Absolutely.
6: But when it's done, you take time to rest.
10: I do. And, you know, some of it is pleasure. Like, I love watching Korean TV.
9: Oh, my
10: and
9: goodness.
10: That's my absolute favorite.
6: That is so funny. Just found this out about Dorothy Newton. All right, Cindy Murdoch, we're finding out things we never knew.
7: We are.
6: Yeah.
7: You know, I'm in that season of rest where I'm as busy as I need to be, but it's a new season of what God has for David and I. And I was thinking as we were all talking.
6: Yeah, the mountains of North Carolina, folks.
7: Yes.
6: She tells me she wears her sweatpants.
7: Oh, hell no.
6: No, her leggings and her sweatshirts.
7: Yeah. And look out into the Smoky Mountains and see the awesomeness of God and all the animals.
6: But you still come back for Table Talk.
7: I come back.
6: Thank you, Lord.
7: I still get to stay connected. But when we think we're smarter than God... When God himself rested, we're really trouble.
6: Truth.
7: I love what you said, Rachel. You know, if we do less, God can do more, however you said that. And I'm in that beautiful season of my life, and I love it.
6: Yeah.
7: Love it.
6: But I mean, you're resting, but you're still
7: working
6: about the
7: and
6: Father's
7: productive.
6: Business.
7: You're still being productive, and I see God doing it in a whole different area of my life, and I love it.
6: All right. Well, he is the senior pastor of Faith Christian Center in Mableton, Georgia. And he's here to talk about his new book, Rhythm of Rest. Please welcome Carrick Butler. Come on in, Carrick. All right.
11: Hello, everyone.
12: Hey.
11: It's good to be here.
6: Good to have you.
8: Yes.
6: You ready to take on the ladies at the table?
11: Let's go.
6: Okay. I love that. I love that.
11: Yes.
6: How do we escape this snare of burnout, and is it possible to embrace the lifestyle of supernatural renewal? Well, it starts by embracing a key biblical principle that will end your striving and transform your life. Carrick, you pastor there?
11: Yes.
6: In Georgia, a great church. Married?
11: Yes.
6: Five kids?
11: Yes.
6: Four girls and a boy?
11: Yes.
9: Ooh, I just want to know, how can you have five kids and write this? Because I'm still trying to figure it out.
8: That's a good question. Yes.
11: So when I was writing the book, I had to be dedicated to not violate the principles of the book to write the book. Because somebody's like, I'll just stay up. Like, no. You're teaching on rest. You need to live this thing as you write it.
6: Yeah.
11: And so I've learned to take advantage of these moments, these opportunities to rest. I remember one time I was taking my oldest to volleyball practice, and it was just the drive back and forth didn't make sense. And so it was years ago, I wrote another book while I was waiting for a volleyball practice. I find these moments and I take advantage of these opportunities. A lot of times people say, we don't have time to rest because I got this. Well, you got this 5 minutes. What are you doing with it? Right. You got these 30 minutes. Are you doom scrolling on your phone or are you actually going to do something that you enjoy?
6: You got to put down that phone.
11: Yes.
6: That's one of the big things. Well, I love what you said, that resting isn't just going to take a nap or sitting in a chair and enjoying the beauty of the mountains, or sitting on the swing or whatever. Resting can be walking down the beach.
11: Right.
8: Oh, absolutely.
9: Oh, or
6: going on a hike.
11: Yes.
8: Yeah.
6: And just looking at God's creation or just going for a walk around the block, right?
11: Yeah. That's my version of rest. I'm a very energetic person. I like coffee. Some people are like, why do they ever introduce you to caffeine in the first place? And so my version is I'm going to the beach. I'm walking. I might walk a few miles. I might run a few miles. I might walk back afterwards. I might go for a hike. Go do this. My version is active.
6: But that's resting.
11: It's resting my mind.
6: It is. Resting
11: my emotions.
6: Mind.
11: Right. I'm enjoying what God has created, and I'm physically, even though I'm moving, I'm at rest.
6: Did you take your phone with you on the walk on the beach or no?
11: I like to track my miles, so I do. But outside of that, I'll put it silent. I'm listening to some music.
6: Oh, you put it on silent.
11: Yeah.
6: Okay.
11: So, yeah, that's what I do for that. Or listen to music. I'm enjoying my own
6: world. We like
11: to
6: ride our bikes.
11: Yes.
6: Like just go on. We go on like an 8 mile, 11 mile ride on the bike. And it's beautiful. It's peaceful. Sometimes I don't listen to music because there may be a car or something coming. I got to be able to see it. But tell us about why you wrote the book and a little bit just about growing up in the Butler family.
11: Well, I wrote the book after I preached it to my church first. I thought it was a weekend message. You know, you preach one weekend message, it's good, it's Memorial Day weekend. And then the topic kept going. It went 10 different messages. I'm like, well, maybe there's a little bit more to it I need to dive into.
9: Wow.
11: And then I took it, I was preaching at Staff Chapel at Kenneth Copeland Ministries. And I shared on it there. And Pastor George Pierce said, this needs to be a book, quick.
8: Wow.
11: Yes. And so I started writing it and sharing with more people to say, Carrick, we have to hear about this. And so that's kind of the journey of it. But even growing up as a Butler, my uncle is Bishop Keith Butler. He's pastored so many churches in America, planted in America and around the world.
6: Great man of God.
11: And a great man of God. He's been my mentor. When I was a teenager, he would take me around 1 week out of the summer wherever he was going in the world. So whether it's the U.S., he took me to Kenneth Hagin's last camp meeting. And so I've traveled with him all around the world. But I remember one time
6: those were always exciting, I hear, those camp meetings.
11: Those were wild times. I have wild memories.
6: I bet you
11: and
6: do.
11: It was awesome.
6: Yeah.
11: And I remember one time I was working for him in Texas, helping him planting churches in different places. And I walked to his office and I was talking to him and he told me, I'm behind on my vacation schedule. I need to rest. He says, you know, he pastored three churches at one time. So he has a mindset for pastoring one, mindset for pastoring two. To him, pastoring two churches is easy for him. I'm like, well, God bless you, sir. Mm-hmm. But then blessing three, he says, every time I pastor three churches, I need to take a vacation at this amount of months. He says, I'm a little bit behind, but I'm going to do that in a couple weeks. And so he had a system. He knew himself well enough that I need to schedule time to break so I can keep doing what God has called me to do.
6: Yes.
11: And I remember that in his office. It was just me and him. I was like, well, let me take a mental note because I have to learn myself and what do I need so I can get into that rhythm for my life.
6: Well, the Lord actually spoke to you about this.
11: Yes.
6: And you didn't obey.
11: Right.
6: So tell us that story.
11: So, you know, years go by and sometimes, you know, you don't have to rest. You know, youth kind of covers it up, right? But I remember one time we came out of a season where our house was destroyed because of water. It happened during the holidays.
6: Was that just the most awful thing in the
11: world? It was. It was during
6: the
11: holidays.
6: What water damage will do?
11: Water damage, multiple places in the house. We had a newborn, so we had to leave the house. So all the things were going on. So we finally settled where we're going and said, well, I'm going to take a walk and pray because my version of rest is walking. So I'm walking and praying. And the Lord began to speak to to me. He started talking to me about what he wants to do in the body of Christ, how there's a move of refreshing coming to the body of Christ. He talked to me about what my role is in it. And he says, here's what I need you to do. And I'm thinking he's going to say, you need to fast, you need to pray, you need to study. He says, I need you to stay refreshed.
8: Yeah.
11: Like, okay. So I began to learn a little bit. When he talks to you, you begin to act on it a little bit. So saying, like, am I sleeping enough? But then life happens. Kind of forget about it. So I get to the end of the year really just analyzing myself. Okay, what did the Lord speak to me this year? Oh, he told me to stay refreshed. Did I stay refreshed? No, I did not. I had to repent. Like, Lord, you told me and I missed it. Please forgive me. And I realized I needed to learn more.
6: And what were some of your mistakes that year?
11: Sometimes, you know, we let things get to us. You know how you plan a day at first. I'm going to rest. I'm going to enjoy. Things are going good for that hour. Then you get a text. Mm-hmm. Or you see something on social media or something happens. And instead of going 10 minutes to deal with it, you let it ruin your day. And so that was sometimes I was like, okay, I got it for 10 minutes. I might as well work for the next 10 hours. That was a mentality I had to change. It was an emotional mindset I had to change so that I don't throw away a day just because there was a crisis. I'm in ministry.
6: So you would set a day to rest. The Lord told you to do that. And then interruptions would come and you would let them overrule the decision you had made to make the day a day of rest.
11: Not just overrule my decision, but also overrule my emotions.
6: Yes. Mm-hmm.
11: And so the thing is, you know, Jesus said, come to me, I'll show you how to rest, take a real rest. Yeah. And he says, learn of me, I'm meek and lowly of heart. He's saying, I have my emotions in control. Yeah. And so sometimes we miss out on rest because our emotions are all over the place.
6: Absolutely.
11: And God has given us rest. Like people have taken vacations before, they said, I'm spending all this money going to enjoy it, but one little thing's happened and they're mad the rest of the vacation. So you spend all this money to enjoy, but you allowed your emotions to become a roller coaster.
6: Yes.
11: And now you're not at rest.
6: So part of the rest is controlling those emotions.
11: Yes.
6: So another thing you talked about is sleep.
11: Yes.
6: You changed your schedule.
11: I had to change my schedule. First, I had to start tracking how much I slept. Because before, I'm like, nah, I'm okay. And my wife told me, like, you need to go to sleep. I said, well, Napoleon conquered Europe in 4 hours. I'm good. She said, Napoleon was crazy. Go to bed. And so I started tracking it. I started counting how many hours I was sleeping every night. And I learned something called sleep debt, that your body could actually have sleep debt, that your body remembers how much sleep it should have had, mm-hmm. but it doesn't have. So I started tracking it. I said, okay, I need to sleep more. Then I started learning, when do I get my best rest? What time during the night?
6: Because you were going to bed at what time?
11: I'm a night owl by nature, so midnight was early. Could be one, could be, I'll be sending emails at 2 a.m., writing at 3 a.m., and then I'll go to sleep for about 5 hours and hop back up again. And so I had to stop that. You know, I got 5 kids. And the thing is, in pastoring, and I'm also the president of the Business Association of our area, so I'm very involved in the communities, going to schools, all these different things. So if I'm going to do that, I can't stay up late and wake up early all the time.
6: So now it's like 10 o'clock.
11: It's about 10 o'clock.
6: And did that just refresh you?
11: Yes. It did. I had to first change my mindset, because that's when friends say, Carrie, you just need to go to bed early. I said, but I like staying up late. And so I had to change my mindset. And now I'm up early before everybody else and enjoying
9: it. Because the reality is, regardless of what time you go to sleep, those little ones are going to be waking up early, no matter what time.
11: You know something I learned about that? Because sometimes, you know, the Lord will lead you, take a nap, go to bed earlier. And you're like, well, no, the kids are asleep. I want to stay up. I want to watch the show. I want to do this. I want to be productive. Let me get stuff done. But if the Spirit of God is leading you to rest, he knows something, you know, because that's going to be the night. The kid's going to wake up in the middle of the night and he'll be up with them for a couple of hours. And then you wake up in the morning and say, man, I didn't get enough sleep. But God told us go to bed early because he knew that was the night the kid was going to wake up.
6: So once you did that first message, what was it that resonated that caused it to continue? What did you say in it that really resonated with people that were like, okay, we need more teaching on this?
11: They started talking to me about this. They said, Pastor, you've hit on something. I'm not resting at all. I don't know how to rest. And so I started teaching how to rest, how to take a break, how to take a vacation.
6: How?
11: First, you got to block off that time. You know, we like to schedule. Some of us are very schedule oriented and we can schedule some things, but we don't schedule rest.
6: Right. Yeah.
11: Because we don't value rest.
6: Yeah.
11: And one of the things I've learned from the scripture, anytime you take holy things and make them common, you get in trouble. Mm. And the rest is called holy in the scripture, but we treat it as so common. True. In our hustle culture, we grind, we move, but rest is holy.
6: Okay, so set a time. That's one thing. What else?
11: You set a time and then you block it off. But also you have to learn, how do you rest? Because some people say, I'm going to rest. Well, what does that look like?
12: Right.
11: Well, what do you need to do? Find out how you rest.
6: Is this once a week you're talking about?
11: You need
6: about?
11: To do it maybe at least once a week, but sometimes you have certain seasons that you
6: We're
11: can't do it once a week.
6: We're kind of commanded to do it once a week.
11: We're kind of commanded for the Sabbath, right?
6: Right.
11: And so under the old covenant, there was a day of Sabbath, there was a year of Sabbath, but on the new covenant, we don't have a day of Sabbath, we have the Lord of Sabbath, so he sets the rhythm. So we actually have to talk to him about our weekly schedule.
6: Because some people may need a day and a half.
11: They may need a day and a half, you may need 2 days. Let him show you what you need, because your body needs rest, your mind needs rest, your emotions needs rest, your spirit needs rest, your family needs rest.
9: What does rest look like for your family?
11: For my family, so we have this huge family. I'm the active rest person. My wife is, I'm going to sit by the pool, by the beach, rest person.
6: Me and your wife, we're like, everybody's.
11: You guys would be enjoying it. Yes, yes. I'm going to jump in the ocean with the kids, probably throw them in the ocean a little bit after I ran a few miles. That's my version of rest. And so we've learning what each one needs. Okay, one needs to be active. One needs to, I want to go sit aside and read a book. Yes. One wants to be very involved and wants to have a movie day with us. So we're learning each one and we're prioritizing our life around that.
9: Do you rest outside of your kids? Like as a parent and as a couple, do you think that's important?
11: Yes, it's very important. And you have to learn how to do
6: it. Don't you think date day is important?
11: We've learned to do date days, not so much date nights. Mm-hmm. And so in this season of life with little kids, we do date days. So we'd go, we're going to do this together. We might go to watch this movie. We might go to eat out or
6: that's
11: might
6: important.
11: Go for a walk. It's important because you have to take time aside for yourselves and
6: protect it. I love the rest that you do with your family. Tell everybody about Taco Tuesday.
11: Taco Tuesday. So we started a number of years ago. We do it every single Tuesday. And so even my staff knows, don't bother him on Tuesday evenings because it's Taco Tuesday. My whole church knows it's Taco Tuesday. Don't mess with Pastor. And so we block out that time.
6: So
11: I cook tacos, lay out a spread on the table, and we sit around the table. We eat. We listen to music. We laugh. It's one of our weekly things.
6: And
11: one of my
6: daughters
11: calls it a weekly holiday. And so they know it. They expect it during the fall and winter. I'll make some taco soup with it, and we'll just have a great time. We lay out a spread, and so it's not just like in their plate, but it's like they can reach and grab it. It's a whole family experience.
6: Yeah, so you got like what? Tell me what else in the middle, because I'm envisioning right now.
11: We do the ground turkey, then we might have jalapenos, because I love spicy things.
6: Yeah.
11: Then we have bell peppers and peppers and
6: cheese.
11: A lot of cheese, tons, mountains of cheese, guacamole, avocados,
6: onions,
11: then you have tomatoes. You have a whole list, whole
12: it's
11: thing right there.
12: And
9: I can see it. Yes. I want tacos.
11: And tons of chips, tons of tortilla chips.
6: And
11: during the holidays, multicolored chips.
6: They will remember that and implement that. And the queso, you have that.
11: I had to cut back the queso at one point, but because my wife was pregnant, can't have queso while you're pregnant. So I was like, I can't put that on the table. While she's pregnant, that's
8: you know
11: not
8: what
11: be
8: you're
11: good.
8: Doing is you're establishing traditions,
11: right?
8: And that gives kids such confidence when there's traditions
12: that
8: they can depend
12: so
8: on.
11: Yes.
8: Yeah.
6: Well, you know, there are people watching. You're listening, and you're like, I need to do this. I know I need to do this. The thing is if you don't do it,
11: right?
6: Then sometimes God will sit you down in another way.
11: Yeah. I call it a forced rest.
6: A forced rest. So you don't want a forced rest.
11: No, you do not want a forced rest. You know, we saw that in the scripture when the Israelites were removed from the land. And the reason why is because they did not let the land rest. So it said the land had rest 70 years. Now, what is our bodies made from? The dirt.
12: Right.
11: If the land have to rest, how much more do our bodies have
8: Amen.
11: To rest? If not, we're in a forced rest, whether it's physical, whether it's mental, whether it's emotional. And a lot of times people are going through things in their families because they never rested, right? So I'm going to hustle. I'm going to work hard during this time. I'm going to make all this money and then I'm going to rest and enjoy. But now you have to spend that money, spend that bag on the everything you need to get your family to like you again because you didn't prioritize them while you were working. So that's still
6: so
11: a forced rest in a different form.
6: And
11: so
6: your health.
11: Yes.
6: If we don't rest, then our bodies will pay a great price a lot of times.
8: That's
6: our bodies rebel. That will be the forced rest for sure. Well, listen, we're going to talk more with Carrick when we come back from this break. Stay right there.
13: Take a moment. 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
6: Well, we're talking with Pastor Carrick Butler, whose book, Rhythm of Rest. Rachel, just quickly kind of share how the Lord dealt with you on the whole sleep thing. You and Josh have a funny story.
9: Well, it's so funny when me and my husband went to marriage counseling, you know, they give you like all these questions and you've got to fill them out. And we did this with Anna.
6: I know.
9: You have to fill it out separately and then you come together. And we were really solid on most of them. I think we're probably a little unique in the fact
6: Amazing.
9: That I was like wanting to know everything before I like got into this. I'm like, I need to know all the things. But the one question.
8: Well, the one question, yes.
9: I was like, you got to add this to this questionnaire is what time do you
6: go to bed?
9: Because I was like you. I was a night owl. I stayed up all night, but my husband went to bed early. And so.
6: It was driving him crazy.
9: Yes.
6: Because he wanted to go to bed like 9 o'clock and she's like 2 o'clock. Da, da, da, da, da, da.
9: Yeah. So that was we literally never fought at all. And when people would ask, like, how's your first year of marriage? I was like, it's great. We just can't get aligned on when we go to sleep. And so, you know, I just have a lot of drive, a lot of, you know, just wanting to do everything with excellence. I always joke around with my team. I'm a recovering perfectionist because I don't know that you ever fully get there. But I learned when I got out of college, the world doesn't reward perfection. It rewards people who get stuff done. Yes. And so I had to go through this, like, you know, journey with the Lord. When I wanted to become a mom, I knew that it wasn't...
10: I was going to say two kids will change that too.
9: It wasn't a, it couldn't be a reality that I was at the office till like 10, 11, 12. And it wasn't because anybody was making me be here. I remember Dad would email me, go home. Or your mom has made dinner. Come home. And he knew, like, he wasn't going to call me. He was going to have to send an email because I would be working.
10: It's true. It's true.
9: But, you know, we just had to unlearn some of those kind of bad habits that I got into. And like I said earlier at the beginning of the show, the Lord convicted my heart. And he said, if you do less, I can do more.
10: That's
9: in
10: good.
9: Your life.
12: I love that.
8: You know, I was very much the same way as you. I'm a night person. I feel better at night. I have more energy at night. I wake up in the morning and I don't feel good to start with. So I have had to change everything, including my confession. Yeah. I wake up in the morning and say, I'm energized. I have joy. I have strength. You know, when it wasn't there. But if you start changing your confession, you change the words that come out of your mouth, as well as change your sleep habit. It can make a difference.
9: It's not even
8: otherwise,
9: sleep.
8: I was doing forced rest.
9: Yeah. It's not just sleep, but something that helped me as I now work out in the morning and having that consistent.
8: Yes.
9: It kind of helps wake
10: instead
9: me
10: of
9: up.
10: Doing that at night. Yeah, for sure. I think me going to bed earlier and waking up early, like you said, I think that time my mind is really clear for the Lord to speak to me early in the morning.
12: Well, I married someone that's like the two of you.
10: Okay.
12: And I was the one that was in bed earlier. Yeah. But I
10: You like to lay on the beach and read your book.
12: Yeah, exactly. That's what I like to do. That's rest. But we had to come together as well, trying to figure out what would work best. But it is, I found as well, going to bed earlier and getting up earlier, it seems like you can get a lot more accomplished during the day by doing that.
9: But I think that's like scientific, right? Like there's certain times you get into that.
10: Yeah,
9: rhythm.
10: No, you know, honestly, guys, I know you probably think it's funny, but the most refreshing, re-energizing thing that I do is watch Korean TV. You have to read the subtitles. You know, I can't text, I can't answer the phone, I can't do anything but read the subtitles. It is the most enjoyable thing. That's honestly how I rest.
14: Yeah.
10: Like,
14: well, there's other things you do. I know.
10: Oh, absolutely.
14: You listen to worship music.
10: Absolutely. You know. I mean, God is always first, but I can tell you at end of day, from 9:30 to 11:30, I'm watching Korean
14: I'll
10: TV.
14: Never forget this program today. I had no idea of this about Dorothy.
12: I'm going to learn Korean.
8: She has told me that.
10: Yeah.
8: And I said, do you speak any Korean? She said, it's coming to her. Yeah. She's learning as she watches.
15: Yeah. You know, David and I are different in that he's a night owl, but what would happen is I'd say, well, baby, I'm not going to bed without you. And it didn't take long till I would just lay on the couch if he wanted to work or whatever and go to sleep. But he got to feeling so bad that I needed to go to bed, but I wouldn't go without him.
14: Yeah.
15: That he changed the way he goes to bed. Now he goes to bed earlier.
14: Yeah.
15: I am more productive. We are, as a couple, more productive by going to bed earlier.
14: Oh, yeah, I think so,
15: too. Earlier.
14: Well, you know, I don't want to sound like super spiritual, but for me, like even like taking a bath, that's restful. But putting on, because you're with your phone now, you can put on the Word of God and have it read to you while you just close your eyes.
15: Yeah,
14: that's really powerful, too, isn't it?
8: It is.
16: It is. You have to learn how you rest and you take advantage of it. So you know how you rest. You know how you rest. Right. So whatever the way you rest, whether it's that's listening to Korean TV, whether it's taking a bath, protect it. Treat it like, I will not interrupt this. Because once you know that, it's a blessing to you. Okay. And it's a gift of God to you.
9: Why do you think this concept is so hard?
16: Because of the culture we live in.
15: It is. Yes.
14: I'll tell you why right here,
16: the phone.
10: Social media.
16: And our culture.
9: I don't know. Yeah. I feel like Gen Z might be getting it but the millennials, we're like very hustle culture.
15: Well, used to, I remember as I got older and a young adult, you were made to feel bad if you needed much sleep. Yeah. Like you were lazy, you were not productive. Yes. How could you need that much sleep? So it was indoctrinated.
14: Well, I'm just saying the internet, AI, social media. Mm-hmm. I mean, all of us sitting here at this table, if you lost your phone today, You'd be panicking. We've got to get to a place where we put that phone down.
16: Right.
14: Yeah. We bought a little cabinet. Rachel showed it to me online.
9: And when, I sent her this like, phone cabinet.
14: And when they come over like to get
15: in the pool, we're putting it in the cabinet.
14: Oh,
9: that's good.
14: We don't you're not taking your phone out to the pool.
15: Great.
14: Like you're gonna we're gonna play with the kids.
15: That's super. You know, during the meal, put it in the cabinet.
14: Yes. You know, at the meal, like have you ever looked around a restaurant?
9: Oh, I know it.
14: At a family,
9: Nobody's talking.
14: They're all on their phone.
16: Yeah. Yeah.
14: So this is a big deal, right?
16: It is. And so we've had to learn how to put the phone in the other room. And so one of the things I had to part of this journey, because you know,
14: What happens on Taco Tuesday? Where are the phones?
16: Somewhere else.
14: Yeah.
16: At the other side of the room. Because I had to start doing this when I woke up in the morning. I don't sleep next to my phone anymore. Mm. No, that was a big habit to get away from. Because, you know, the reason I slept next to it, because that's what I'm on right before I fall asleep.
9: Yeah. Right. So and your alarm.
16: And the alarm. And so I had to learn. I said, well, you know what? I can put the alarm on my watch and keep the phone in the other room. And then I can make sure I wake up.
14: I started putting my phone in the other room, too.
16: Yeah.
14: Because even if I have it on vibrate.
9: Right. Wait, how do you wake up?
12: That's what clocks are
14: there's
12: for.
14: There's called an alarm clock.
9: How do you wake up?
12: That's a clock.
14: It's what we used in the olden days.
15: Guess what you're getting in your stocking this year.
12: Either that or a rooster.
14: We have a clock. We have a clock.
12: Yeah.
14: With it, so we can see what time it is.
12: Yes.
14: And then we have. We
9: do
14: can
9: you
14: set
9: actually
14: it.
9: Set it?
14: Yeah. And he goes, bah, bah, bah, bah, bah.
12: I love the name of your book, The Rhythm of Rest, because we each have our own rhythm.
16: Right.
12: We each have our own way that God's dealing with us. And to find our specific rhythm is really important, isn't it?
16: It's really important because not we live off beat.
12: And not rebel. See, I rebelled against my rhythm. My rhythm might have been saying, go to sleep. And I'd say, no, I've got stuff to do, you know. So we have to find that.
14: I mean, I've been done the same thing, stayed up late.
12: Oh, yeah.
14: But you know what? If you get on that phone and start scrolling, you can go an hour and not even realize
12: it. I know it.
16: Yeah.
14: It's so crazy. So how about just taking a moment, if you would, Carrick, and just pray for those that are watching right now that, you know you're not resting and it's showing up in your body, your soul, and your spirit. And all of those need rest.
16: Yes. Now, I'm going to pray for you and you're going to have the best rest of your life. Ready?
14: Yes.
15: Amen.
16: Let's pray.
9: Yes. Put my hands up.
16: Father, I thank you that you are the God of peace.
14: Yes.
16: And part of the definition of peace is rest.
14: Yes.
16: So I pray for everyone under the sound of my voice. I pray that they'll be refreshed right now, spiritually, emotionally, mentally, physically, that they receive rest in their family, rest in their social life. I pray for those who struggle with going to sleep, who are dealing with nightmares and night terrors. I rebuke that in the name of Jesus, because you said you give us sleep because you love us. So we receive sleep because you love us and rest. I ask that you grant us wisdom so that we know how to rest and live in the rhythm of rest. Father, I also ask for those who are believing to take the best vacation of their life. I ask that you grant them everything they need to take that vacation. And when they go, they have favor and they experience upgrade after upgrade after upgrade.
9: Amen.
16: Protect them as they travel. Protect them as they come back. May they enjoy the rest you provide for them. In Jesus' name, amen.
14: Amen. Well, we are out of time, but I want to leave you with this thought. God created you to have rest in your life. And when we strive in our own strength, we fail because we are not called to live by our own strength. The Lord tells us in Matthew 11, come unto me, all you that labor and are heavy laden, and I will give you rest. If you need rest today, maybe you don't know Jesus. The most important prayer that you could pray today is to invite him into your heart. Just say, Jesus, I believe you died on the cross for my sins. Forgive me. Come into my heart today and be Lord and Savior of my life. And I tell you what, that is the prayer that prepares you for eternity. And there's nothing more important than that. I always talk about my grandpa. He had such a great influence on my life. He didn't know how to pray. And he just said, God, if you're there, I need you at 19 years of age. And God transformed his life. If you prayed that prayer, call us. Let us know. We'd love to send you the book of John. The Gospel of John is a great place to start. It's our free gift to you. And just our way of saying we love you. We're believing God to do great things in your life. I want to thank Pastor Carrick Butler for joining us today. 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
4: I love the game of football. Back in the 1960s, the Green Bay Packers were unbelievable. Hello, I'm Chuck Swindoll. Recently, I tried to remember the starting lineup of either their offensive team or defense. I could only remember three or four on each team, and back then I thought I would never forget them. How long does it take for people to forget even the greatest achievements? It's true of athletes, movie stars, or scientists, or for that matter, Nobel Prize winners. Some have left their marks, and yet their names are forgotten. God, however, remembers the known and the unknown. It doesn't matter if we're written in the record book, the history book, or only the phone book. None of that matters to God. He has written us on His heart.
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0: Rock Talk is the radio ministry of Whitefields Calvary Church in Airdrie, featuring Pastor Garrett Morn. Jesus said, "Look at the fields, for they are already white for harvest." Learn more at whitefields.ca. Today we're in the back half of a message we started last time in Acts 20. Today, in verses 13 to 24, we follow Paul as he continues his journey from place to place, but with an increasing sense of purpose and direction. Here we find him aware that hardship lies ahead, yet unwilling to turn back. He speaks honestly about suffering, obedience to the Holy Spirit,

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1: It says, "For so he had given orders, intending himself to go on foot. And when he met us in Assos, we took him on board and came to Mytilene. We sailed from there, and the next day came opposite Chios. And the following day we arrived at Samos and stayed in Trogyllium. The next day we came to Miletus." Now, Miletus was the port city for Ephesus. And so Paul has made his way all the way back around to Ephesus, same guys he was saying goodbye to at the beginning of our story this morning. "For Paul had decided to sail past Ephesus so that he would not have to spend time in Asia, for he was hurrying to be at Jerusalem, if possible, on the day of Pentecost," we're told. Now, as we continue on, it says, "From Miletus he sent to Ephesus and called for the elders of the church. And when they had come to him, he said to them, 'You know from the first day that I came to Asia in what manner I always lived among you, serving the Lord with all humility and with many tears and trials, which happened to me by the plotting of the Jews.'" So we didn't have time to visit with the whole church. No doubt he couldn't get hung up. He didn't want to miss his ship. And so he just sends for the elders to come to the port, and he meets them there. And he reminds them as he's speaking to them, and now we're getting into this farewell address to the elders of Ephesus. This seems like it's the last time Paul is going to see these guys, and I'm not sure if he knew it or not, but it seems like he had an inkling about it. And he describes the way he lived among the Ephesians. Remember, he had been there for over 2 years. He says in verse 19, "How I was serving the Lord with all humility." Now, I don't know if you all have discovered the same thing, but it's one thing to serve the Lord. It's another thing to serve the Lord with all humility. Serving the Lord is one thing. It's that second part that's a little bit harder. Serving the Lord with humility. I mean, if you do an amazing job, you know, you get musicians up here, they do an incredible job, and everyone's telling them how incredible they are. You know, it's hard to serve with humility, but it's not just the flattery of other people that makes the humility part. It's also, I would say, that it's the testing of our humility that makes it difficult. Here's what I mean. Stick your finger there in Acts and turn with me to John chapter 13, verses 14 to 17. In John chapter 13, verse 14, Jesus says to the disciples, and this is at his famous Last Supper with his disciples, and he says to them, "If I then, your Lord and teacher, have washed your feet, you also ought to wash one another's feet. For I have given you an example that you should do as I have done to you. Most assuredly, I say to you, a servant is not greater than his master, nor is he who is sent greater than he who sent him." And people of God, can I ask you, who's your master? Jesus is our master, right? And Jesus is saying, if I have done this for you, you should also do as I have done. "A servant is not greater than his master, and this is what you've seen with me. This is the example. And so if you know these things, blessed are you if you do them." So we're called to be like Jesus in this way, is what Jesus is telling us there in the Gospel of John. Now, in those days, as you can imagine, it would be in these days too, if it was actually a thing, washing somebody's feet was a servant's role. But also, washing people's feet when they come in from outside to eat, it was kind of a necessity. You know, like if you wanted to enjoy your meal, you needed somebody to wash everybody's feet. You know somebody who has like those favorite sandals that they wear all the time? You ever catch a whiff of those things? You know what I'm talking about? And we live in a cold climate. I mean, this is in Israel where you are hot for most of the year, probably wearing the same footwear through that entire time. And so sweat mixed with dirt and filth and whatever animal waste is picked up along the way on the road, it's helpful for the enjoyment of the meal if somebody's washing somebody's feet, and they would probably not have smelled good at all. And so it's a servant's role, but it's a servant's role that our King Jesus gladly did. And then he said, you should go and do it also. Now, what does he mean? Does he mean we need to have foot washing services? I think actually what he's telling us is that we need to learn to serve the needs of others and not be too proud to serve the needs.

0: needs of others. Not be too proud to take on a servant's role. You know, maybe even helping a neighbor with something or making meals for people that you know they're going through something there, or they've just had a baby, or there's been a death in the family or whatever it is, making meals, whatever things we can think of just to simply serve one another. I'm not sure if in today's context, if you just went to your neighbor's house and pulled out a pail and started washing their feet, that they would have any context for understanding why in the world are they doing this. I took a shower an hour ago. But finding ways to serve them, that's where Jesus is headed with all of this. And for Jesus, Jesus could say, no task is beneath me. And so serve one another. Serve one another. And notice what he says at the end. He says, if you know these things, you've heard this teaching before, right? If you know this teaching, you're blessed if you do it. You're not blessed just by knowing this teaching. You're blessed by actually following his example. Now, this is where the humility part kicks in for me. I can start whining in my head and in my heart. Lord, why do I have to do this? I mean, there's a whole bunch of people that could be doing this. Why do I have to do this? Now, to pick on another pastor and to use his bad example for you and instead of my own this morning, Pastor Chuck Smith, you know, he used to tell stories about how as the church was growing, he hated seeing all the cigarette butts in the parking lot of the church. So he just kicked out all the people that smoked. No, I'm just kidding. He went outside and began picking up all the cigarette butts. But he said as he was doing that, he was thinking to himself, he was like, these dirty, inconsiderate addicts, what are they doing? They just think they can throw this all over the parking lot and I'm the one that has to pick it up? Why am I the one that has to do this? And he said that one Sunday afternoon as he was picking up all the cigarette butts, he felt the Spirit of God speak to his heart as he was whining in his mind at the Lord. And the Lord asked him, Chuck, who are you serving? And he said, well, you, Jesus. And he said, and the Lord convicted his heart again and said, then why are you whining? He said, I don't know. I don't know why I'm whining. Now, kind of famous among Calvary Chapel pastors, I think if I remember hearing the stories right, later Chuck would devise his own little cigarette butt picker-upper because he just knew the Lord had called him to do it, and it didn't matter how old he got or how hard it was to bend over, the Lord had called him to serve his congregation that way. Colossians chapter 3, verse 17 says, and whatever you do in word or deed, do all in the name of the Lord Jesus, giving thanks to God the Father through him. You know, just like Jesus, Paul never got past being a bondservant of Jesus. In fact, I think he couldn't get over it. Knowing his past, knowing his sins, knowing the darkness of his life, he couldn't get over the fact that he got to be a bondservant of Jesus. And it reminds us that we serve because we're servants. That's it. We serve because we're servants, and we're servants of the Most High God, and we get to be called His servant because He's saved us from the kingdom of darkness and brought us into the kingdom of the love of His Son. And hopefully that still blows us away. Hopefully we realize this, and we're willing to take that low place. H.A. Ironside, pastor and commentator on Scripture, said, the servant is really nothing. And the more we realize this and are willing to take the place of nothingness, the more God delights to come in and work through his servant. Isn't that powerful? I want to read that again to you. The servant is really nothing. And the more we realize this and are willing to take the place of nothingness, the more God delights to come in and work through his servant. And so back in Acts, Paul says, I served you with all humility, and I'll admit it's the humility part that's so hard. And he says, I endured tears and trials and the plotting of the Jews. 1 Corinthians chapter 16, verse 9, describes some of his trials in Ephesus. And Paul says, this was my experience in Ephesus. He says, for a great and effective door has opened to me, and there are many adversaries. God's doing great things, but the enemies are coming after me all the time, and the enemy is coming after me. But despite that, this is what he says. I went through tears. I went through trials. I served with all humility. But not only that, in verse 20, he says, I kept nothing back that was helpful, but proclaimed it to you and taught you publicly and from house to house. He said, I wasn't chiefly concerned with my safety. I wanted you to grow. I wanted you to thrive. I wanted more to be saved. And so I held nothing back from you. I laid it all out, you know, laid it all out there. Left it on the court. Publicly I spoke, and even from house to house I spoke, testifying to Jews, who were the ones coming after me part of the time, and also to Greeks, who also formed their mobs and came after me. And I preached to them repentance toward God and faith toward our Lord Jesus Christ. Now, what does a mob culture want to hear from the church? Do you think a mob culture wants to hear repent and put your faith in Jesus Christ? Do you think the illegal protests in Amsterdam right now want to hear repent of your sin and put your faith in Jesus Christ? Angry mobs do not want to hear repent and have faith in Jesus Christ. But Paul says, I held nothing back. And even in the face of mobs, I preach this message, repent and put your faith in Jesus Christ. Do you know what the very first word of the gospel message is in the Bible? You know, if we go back to the first chapter of the book of Mark, John the Baptist preached the same message as Jesus began preaching. Both of them, the same thing in the first chapter. It says Jesus went out preaching the gospel of the kingdom of God. And you know what he said to people? Repent and believe. Repent and believe. Repent is the very first word in the gospel message according to John Baptist and Jesus. Sometimes I think as Christians we're making the mistake of making it the last word, or leaving it out altogether. But he said, repent. There's an opportunity for you to turn, put your faith in Jesus Christ, and your life will be transformed. So repent. And this message transformed the world in Paul's day, and it will transform our world today. It will transform you who continue to believe. Turning from a former life of unbelief and turning to faith in God. And here's why it's so important. This is why it was so important to Paul. Paul wasn't just sticking his finger in people's face, but this is why it mattered. Acts chapter 17, verse 30 and 31. Speaking of God, he now commands all men everywhere to repent, because he has appointed a day on which he will judge the world in righteousness by the man whom he has ordained. He has given assurance of all this to all by raising him from the dead. That's why it matters so much to Paul, and that's why it matters so much in our day too. You know, I heard a story about a famous evangelist, and he was visiting one of the cities in the eastern United States. And he was walking into the church building, and approaching the church at the same time as him was one of the men from the city that he was in. And this man pulls him aside and says, hey, preacher, is there any way that I could talk to you after the service? And the evangelist says, absolutely, yeah, I'll make time for you. We'll talk after the service. Come and get me after the service. And the evangelist goes ahead and makes his way up the steps of the church, and he's met at the front doors by the official deacons of the church. And the deacons approach him and they say, hey, that man was talking to you. What did he want? And he says, well, he just wanted to talk to me after the service. And they said, you do not want to talk to that man. That man is bad, bad news, bad for your health. That man kills people. He hires people to kill people. He probably wants to do something to you. Don't talk to him. And the evangelist said, well, I gave him my word, so I think I probably have to. And so he goes through the service and then walks out of the service afterwards, and there's the man waiting for him, just like he said he would. And the evangelist says, I'm going with him. And so the man from the city leads him through the city, leads him down one of the streets, down into a dark alley. Then he pulls out his keys and opens a locked door down that alley and invites the evangelist to come on in. And as he walks in, he can't help but notice the man that's brought him in turns around, locks the door behind him, takes a gun out, lays it on the table, and says, have a seat. He says, I've got a question for you. I want to know if what you told us tonight is true. And he says, well, what do you mean? What is it that I told you? He said, that the blood of Jesus Christ, God's Son, can cleanse a man from all sin. I want to know Is that true? Is what you said true? And he said, no, that's not what I said. He says, that's what God says. And so, yes, that is true. The blood of Jesus Christ cleanses man from all sin. And he says, well, wait a minute, preacher, wait a minute. You don't know me. You haven't met me before. How do you know that the blood of Jesus can cleanse me? He says, on the other side of this wall is an illegal gambling unit and a bar. And he says, I've run this gambling place illegally for years. Not only that, but all the machines are fixed. So people lose their money all day long, but they keep coming. And I will gladly take their money until they're completely broke, they're destitute, and they're on. And I've had people leave this gambling place and go out and commit suicide. Is there forgiveness for me? And the preacher says, God says, the blood of Jesus Christ, God's Son, can cleanse a man from all sin. And he said, and so then the man from the city, he says, well, you haven't even heard the half of it. We have a bar here too, and drunkards come in here all the time. And I've had drunk men's wives come in with their babies, lay their baby down on the bar and beg me, do not give booze to my husband. Please do not give booze to my husband. We're running out of money. We have no food to feed the baby. And I kick the women and the baby out onto the street, and I invite the men to come in, and I give them booze until they're broke. And then I kick them out on the street. He says, is there forgiveness for me? And the preacher says, God says, the blood of Jesus Christ, God's Son, can cleanse a man from all sin. And he says, preacher, you see this gun right here? I have killed people with this gun, and I have hired people to kill people. Is there forgiveness for me? And the preacher says, God has spoken and says, the blood of Jesus Christ, God's Son, can cleanse a man from all sin. He says, preacher, there's more you need to know about me. I have a family, and the house just across the street from this bar, from this building, the house just across the street from there, I have a wife of 16 years and a little girl. And he says, I haven't said a kind word to my wife since we've been married. I verbally abused her. I've even physically harmed her. In fact, the other day, my wife and I were in a fight, and it was getting physical, and my little girl came up to try to break it up, and I shoved her out of the way, and she fell against the stove and suffered a serious burn. I didn't help her. I've never even told her that I love her before. Is there forgiveness for me? The preacher says, God's word says the blood of Jesus Christ, God's Son, can cleanse a man from all sin. But he grabs the man by the shoulders and he says, look, if it was up to me, I don't think I could forgive you. But God says the blood of Jesus Christ, God's Son, can cleanse a man from all sin. So then finally, this man from the city, finally he says, okay, that's what I wanted to know. You can go now. And so the preacher leaves and goes back to his accommodations for the night. The man stays in his bar and gambling.
1: This is a scheduled test of the Alberta Emergency Alert System. There is no emergency. This test alert is in effect for Alberta. This is only a test. If this was a real emergency, this alert would describe the threat, the location of the threat, and instructions on how to protect yourself and your loved ones. These tests are a reminder for all of us to prepare when the risk is low, so we are ready to respond when a disaster or emergency occurs. The test is now complete.
0: Says, darling, I'm not having breakfast this morning. Go tell mommy I'm not coming down for breakfast this morning. And so the daughter, she goes downstairs and she tells her mommy, mommy, daddy says he's not having breakfast this morning, and he called me darling. And his wife says, you must have misunderstood, honey. She says, go back up there once more and go tell daddy that breakfast is ready. And so she goes back up the stairs again and she says, daddy, mommy sent me again to let you know breakfast is ready. And through his tears, the man calls for his daughter and he says, darling, come here a minute. And she creeps carefully into his bedroom. He calls her over closer. She comes closer. He puts her up on one knee and he says, darling, I am so sorry. I want you to know how much I love you. And he just began weeping over her and telling her how much he loved her. and how sorry he was for years of not loving her. Well, by now, the mom is starting to wonder what's happening, and she decides to go up the stairs herself to go get her daughter, and she goes up, and she's up in the doorway watching all of this happen, now tears running down her face. He calls her over as well and shares his love for her, and he shares with her this: "Sweetie, last night something happened. Something happened to me last night. I heard a message that has changed my life, and it can change this world." And it did. And that's the thing you need to know about the gospel. The gospel is not just simply good news to help you through today. The gospel is good news to change your heart and to change your life forever, to not leave us, any of us, the same people that we once were, stuck in darkness. The gospel changes us. As the story goes, that man went on to not only become a leader in the church, but also a leader and a great benefit to the community. And so to finish up our story, and I want to do that, verse 22. "And see now, I go bound in the Spirit to Jerusalem, not knowing the things that will happen to me there." Don't you realize Paul knows the power that he's taking with him wherever he goes? And he says, "I go bound to Jerusalem, not knowing what will happen to me there, except that the Holy Spirit testifies in every city, saying that chains and tribulations await me. But none of these things move me. Nor do I count my life dear to myself, so that I may finish my race with joy and the ministry which I received from the Lord Jesus to testify to the gospel of the grace of God." Bound. Bound how? Bound by the Spirit. To go where? To go to Jerusalem. He knew the need in Jerusalem, and he had a heart to minister to the need in Jerusalem. Now, Rome was his goal, but he wouldn't get to Rome for years still. But he said, "I'm bound in the Spirit to go take care of this need that the people in Jerusalem have." And he loved them. And he said, "Even the Holy Spirit testifies to me in every city, saying chains and tribulations await." Later in the book of Acts, we'll hear of how the Holy Spirit spoke through those that had the gift of prophecy to warn Paul that chains and tribulations await. But listen to what Paul says. He says, "None of these things move me. None of these things move me. My heart will not be derailed. My heart will not be derailed. I will not let my heart get off track. Does suffering get me off track? I will not be moved by any of these things." You know, what gets you off track with Jesus? What gets you out of focus? Chasing the wrong things. You know, is it when people don't like you? When the crowd raises its voice against you? What moves you? Is it work that moves you away from an on-fire relationship with Jesus Christ? The need to make money, the need to buy things, reputation or popularity with other people? What is it? Is it emotion? Is it temptation? What is it that gets you off track? Paul said, "I don't want to get off track. I want to testify to this gospel of grace that transforms and is still transforming this world today. And that's worth dying for." Paul says, that's worth dying for. Christian, whatever you need to die to in your life, it's worth it to stay on track with Jesus and to testify of the gospel of grace. Maybe there's a relationship in your life, or maybe it's worry, or maybe it's hurt from your past that gets you off track. You need to deal with it. You need to share it with somebody. You need to pray through it with somebody, and you need to deal with it. Is there something that keeps getting in the way, something that keeps distracting you? The gospel of Jesus Christ, the gospel of grace, transforms. And he doesn't stop with salvation. He's too good, he's too gracious, and he's too powerful to just stop with your eternal salvation. He wants to completely transform your life here and now. And I think that's probably why John, in 1 John, when he writes, he says, "I've written these things to you who believe, so that you may know that you have eternal life and that you may continue to believe." You know why it's so important to continue to believe? Because there's still a great purpose that God has that he's working out in your life. There's still a work of transformation that he's doing in you. You think it's good what God's done with you at salvation? Just wait till you see the rest of it. And so he says, "I've written to you who believe so that you may know that you have eternal life, but also so that you would continue to believe." Believers, we get to live this out. We get to share it. We get to come out of the darkness and into the light and call others there as well. So Jesus, right now, we want to just bring our hearts before you, Lord. God, what is it in our lives that moves us, that gets us off track, that gets us distracted, that quenches the fire of the Spirit in our lives? And where is it in our lives that you're wanting to change and transform and to bring a holy fire that burns up the sin and just purifies the heart that he leaves behind? And Lord, we want to invite that into our hearts and into our lives. Right now as we worship you, Jesus, I pray that your Holy Spirit would be living water to those that are thirsty, but also I pray that your Holy Spirit, as Scripture promises, would also be like a fire that burns up the chaff. In Jesus' name we pray. Amen.
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4: Hey friend, this is Dana Gresh from Revive Our Hearts. Before we get started today, I want to remind you, tomorrow is the National Day of Prayer. Now, this is a day set aside to pray for our nation. And in light of our conversations this week, it's on my heart to pray about sexuality and gender. So many are confused about their sexual identity, and so many are living in shame because they've believed lies in this area. My prayer is that men and women, not only here in the United States, but around the world, would find freedom from bondage. So make plans to set aside some time tomorrow and join hundreds of thousands of believers in prayer. Now, this is not an endorsement, but you've probably heard of the brand of vacuum cleaners called Dustbuster. Maybe you even have a Dustbuster. I wonder though, have you heard of Shame Busters? That's what we want to be today. Sexual purity isn't about legalistic rules. It's not about doing everything perfectly. At its heart, it's all about the gospel. Susie Weibel and I are going to talk about it. This is Revive Our Hearts with Nancy DeMoss Wolgemuth, author of Lies Women Believe and the Truth That Sets Them Free. For Wednesday, May 6th, I'm Dana Gresh. And once again, it's my joy to welcome my friend Susie Weibel to the studio. Susie is theological content director for the Wonder app for teens, an app that encourages young women to spend time reading the Bible. Susie, thanks for being here.
5: Thank you for having me. So as we kick off our conversation today, can we talk a bit about your book title? Some years back, you wrote a book called And the Bride Wore White, Seven Secrets to Sexual Purity, and now it's been revised and updated. We'll tell our listeners more about how they can receive a copy later in the program, but first, how about a little bit of history behind how you chose that title?
4: Well, I wanted a title that the teen girls would read and the moms would buy. So we did lots and lots of focus groups and studies, and we landed on And the Bride Wore White. It was the title of the first chapter of the book. And the reason it was is because, you know, on my wedding day, I was still not really healed from my sexual sin, even though it had been many years. Mm-hmm. And I intentionally bought off white because I felt shame and unworthiness. And in my healing, I really came to the conclusion that the redemption of Christ qualifies all of us to wear white, because what are we wearing at the wedding supper of the Lamb?
5: Robes that are stunningly white, blindingly white, because they've been washed by the blood of the Lamb.
4: Exactly. So the title comes from the heart of that verse, that through Christ's washing, we are so pure and so clean. And by his perfection. We are allowed to be presented as spotless, and
5: that's
4: it's a
5: good,
4: meaningful title to me.
5: I remember that being a cultural thing.
4: And across cultures, you know, some countries wear red, some countries wear just bright colors. Like, it's a very Western thing to wear white. I'm not quite sure where it started. But, you know, Susie, I had to fight for that title to stay on the book as we re-released it. And I'm glad that I had to fight, because I had to think through whether it was still relevant. And the question was, do today's teen girls want to be married? Do today's Christian teen girls want to be married? And the research indicates 95% of teens, 15 to 19, expect to get married. A survey reported on the New York Times revealed that only 5% of high school seniors do not want to get married. But here's the thing.
5: Oh, good. That's promising.
4: It's beautiful and promising, but you don't hear that in the culture. You have to dig for that. And the assumption is that they don't want to get married, but they do have that desire. It's planted in them by God. Even though singleness, we have to be careful not to idolize marriage to the point where we don't honor singleness as the gift from God that it can be to serve Him with freedom. I mean, Nancy DeMoss Wolgemuth did that for 50 plus years. She served the Lord before she met Robert with a freedom she didn't have during her years that she was married. The Bible says that's a good gift. But the Bible also says that marriage is a picture of the love of Christ. And so it is also a good gift. And today's teenagers still want that. It's planted in their hearts by God.
5: That is so good. That's good to hear. So if it's something that's in the hearts of 95% of our teenagers still, it seems like it's something that we definitely should be discussing with our teens. You know, when we talk about our conversations that we have with our kids about marriage and about sexuality, there's the old phrase, right? Like, it's time to have, quote, the talk.
4: Yeah.
5: You see an error in that right out of the gate?
4: Such a big error. Because
5: what's the error?
4: Well, because it's such a complex issue, and the temptation in our culture is happening every day. But we're going to talk to them about it one time when they're 12.
5: Right.
4: That doesn't make any sense.
5: Not only that, but talk to them about something which we've never talked to them about before. So now it's the awkwardness is magnified.
4: Right.
5: Times I don't know what, because I've never heard my mom and dad address this topic before. So this is weird.
4: Like, one of the things that we have to teach our girls and our sons, but again, we're women teaching women, is scriptures say do not be unequally yoked. And this applies to marriage in that we are to marry others who love Christ and want to lay their lives down to glorify Him the way that we do. And if we're fearful that we can't teach and the bride wore white and the beauty of marriage, then we also aren't teaching this biblical concept of being equally yoked. One of the criticisms I've gotten for the book is that I have one of the steps to sexual integrity, of secrets to sexual integrity, is that purity doesn't slide, it decides. And by that, I'm inviting girls to first and foremost decide decisively that if God has marriage in their future one day, that they will not equivocate on being equally yoked to another believer.
5: Including during their dating years.
4: And that includes their dating years. Because if you're dating someone, your heart's going to get tangled up and you might equivocate on that one. So you shouldn't even date someone unless you see a thriving relationship with Christ. But what I see in the church a lot of times is what my friend Aaron Davis, no stranger to the Revive Our Hearts community, calls a broken picker-outer.
5: Right.
4: And girls are just ending up in these unhealthy relationships because nobody ever trained them how to be discerning in who they would or would not date. There's actually a sociologist, Dr. Scott Stanley, who's done some long-term research that if you decide what you're going to do with the marriage relationship, with children one day, with your career, with the purpose of your life, if you're deciding that as a younger person, that you tend to be on a trajectory to achieve those objectives. If you don't, you go into what he calls sliding. And you just slide into, oh, this guy asked me out on Friday night. I think I'll go. You just slide into this date night with an unbeliever, and then you slide into he wants to have sex because he doesn't have any convictions that are based on biblical principles, and then you slide into living together. 80% of today's teens say they probably will live with someone before they get married. That's disheartening information.
6: So yeah, that's another one of those cultural lies that you need to try something on before you know if it's a good fit.
4: That's right.
6: Okay, so then let's move on to your experience in high school where you were with a boyfriend who was a believer.
4: Yeah.
6: And for some reason, you were still at that time sliding, I guess.
4: Yeah.
6: Is that how you would describe that?
4: Absolutely. At that point, I hadn't really considered sex. I define sexual integrity as my sexual choices are a consistent expression of my relational and spiritual commitments. So that means if I'm committed to Jesus, I'm obeying his word, right? Mm-hmm. So my sexual choices will first and foremost be a reflection of that. But also, if I'm not married to someone, my sexual expression is also confined to my commitment to save sexual expression until I'm married.
6: Mm-hmm.
4: And so I hadn't really thought about that when I was 15 years old. And I think about, Susie, I was a baby. I was 15.
6: Right.
4: I look back and I honestly, I was a baby.
6: Yeah.
4: And I had never considered it. And so I think it's really important that we teach our daughters, A, what are God's boundaries.
6: Mm-hmm.
4: There's a whole chapter in And the Bride Wore White that there's about 10 things in scripture, 9 or 10 things that God specifically forbids sexually.
6: Mm-hmm.
4: And I really believe it's important that at an age-appropriate time, we sit down with our teenagers and we examine the scriptures and we talk about what God's boundaries are. And what's more important is that they make some decisions, some decisive moments of thought of this is where I'm drawing my line. And then beyond that, what does she say or do when she's in a dating relationship and he's pushing past that boundary? Give her the skills. They're called mm-hmm. refusal skills.
6: Mm-hmm.
4: Give her the skills to say, no, I do not consent to this. And that is a good and holy thing.
6: And I don't think we know what we need to address until we have many conversations. So maybe many 5 to 10 minute conversations as opposed to 1 2-hour sit down, which isn't going to be very effective anyhow. So many conversations, and I would say, I don't know what you think about this, but I think a great skill for us to learn as parents is to ask a question and then shut our mouth and just take some time to listen to the answer to that question. Because this is how we know where our girls maybe are a little bit deficient in their definitions.
4: Mm-hmm.
6: What do they know? What don't they know? What are they curious about?
4: Yep. And lead them to the answer.
6: Mm-hmm.
4: Let them discover it. Let them be curious. You know, otherwise, all we're doing is telling them what we believe.
6: Right. Which never has been very effective in my household.
4: No, it's not. It's not at all. You know, yesterday, I believe it was yesterday, you mentioned how being downtown at 2 o'clock in the morning at a university town could be something that raises the risk. One of the things I think we need to talk to our daughters about, and again, not politically correct, but I think we need to talk to her about how she dresses.
6: Mm-hmm.
4: The Bible talks about it, not a lot. The Bible talks about modesty 4 times in scripture. I can find 4 passages that specifically relate to that topic. But a broader topic is this. From Genesis to Revelation, I see that the Bible is a book about clothing. And in the New Testament, we're encouraged to clothe ourselves in Christ.
6: Mm-hmm.
4: And so every decision we make expresses our belief, including the way that we present ourselves. And I feel like the criticism of teaching modesty with legalism, which to some degree is really warranted because it has been taught at times with legalism.
6: Right.
4: But the answer can't be just let's not talk about it because the Bible talks about it. And if my favorite thing is I taken these 2 years and just said, do I really believe what I taught 26 years ago? I looked at how I taught modesty And I think that's the one thing I wish I had understood the why a little bit better. Because if you look back at Genesis 3, I think this is so beautiful. You see Adam and Eve falling from grace and sinning for the first time.
6: Right.
4: And then you see God coming relationally and saying, where are you? I miss you. I want to be with you. Where are you? Of course, he knows where they are. He's just saying, I want to be with you. So it's relational when his kids mess up. And then the next thing we see is for the first time recorded in scripture, an animal dies. Blood is shed. And Bible scholars call that the first gospel, the first time that blood was shed for the payment of sin. And God takes the skin of that animal and he makes garments of fur for Adam and Eve, and the Hebrew language is tunics of fur. And the word tunic is used throughout the Old Testament to describe garments that dignified someone, royalty, or a special value, like Joseph's tunic of many colors.
6: Right, right,
4: The tunic of the priests. And so what does God do? He doesn't just say, here, throw on this t-shirt because you messed up and now you know you're naked. He says, let me restore back upon you the dignity and worth as an image bearer of God. And I'm giving you this tunic as that symbol.
6: That's so beautiful.
4: Right from the beginning, clothing has the potential to say the gospel was here. And our clothing, the reason that we dress carefully is so that we can say, I'm clothed in Christ. The gospel is here in me and on me.
6: Right. So Dana and I have laughed, not laughed at, but have enjoyed our friendship for years. For one of the reasons is because we are so similar, and yet we are so different.
4: Yeah.
6: So I'm a lifelong tomboy. I don't wear dresses. So let's talk about nuance for just one moment here. So in Deuteronomy 22:5, the law states, and again, Jesus is the fulfillment of this law, but the law states, a woman shall not wear anything that pertains to a man, nor shall a man put on a woman's garment, for whoever does these things is an abomination to the Lord your God.
4: That's a strong word, abomination.
6: Yes. Does this mean that I, the tomboy, cannot wear jeans and sweatshirts? What do you think, Dana?
4: Well, I think so much of that is the intention and the heart, because if you go back to that time, I think the men and the women both would have been in tunic-type garments, right?
6: Exactly.
4: So their garments would have been somewhat similar, and yet there was an intention of, I know I am created by God to be a female image bearer of God. I will present as one. And I am, or I am created as a male image bearer of God, and I will present as one. The thing that I think is being addressed there is Genesis 1:27 saying you are image bearers as males or as females, biologically born males or biologically born females. And when you, the reason it's an abomination is because you are erasing the picture, the statue, the image of God when you behave in that way.
6: But I think it's great to have a conversation about a verse like that with our daughters so that we can say, I understand that you're a girl who loves to run and play in creeks and you're comfortable in jeans and sweatshirts, and that is okay because you understand that you have been uniquely created in the image of God as a female.
4: Yeah. I think, and I think too, when we don't allow for that spectrum, there are also men who are, you know, men's men, you call them, they're like out hunting and, you know, all that stuff. And then there are men who are completely like David. They're musicians, they're songwriters, they're creative, and they're
6: interested in being a chef.
4: There's a spectrum.
6: Right.
4: Sure. So that nuance is important, I think. I think, Susie, one thing I want to talk about before we go today is just how both of us have experienced the grace of God in our lives. It's not like we're sitting here talking about this because we did all of this perfectly.
6: No.
4: Most of what we're teaching is because we learned on the hot pavement of life.
6: Truth.
4: That what God's word says is true and is good.
6: There's nothing like learning the hard way.
4: And if anything, we just want to be shame busters in your life if you have experienced sexual trauma or sexual pain or sexual shame in any way, shape, or form. But we live in a culture right now where instead of saying, God, here's my shame, here's my pain,
6: right?
4: What do you want to do with it? we're taking our shame and our pain to TikTok.
6: Mm.
4: And here's a question. If I have a knife, a blade, is it a safe tool or an unsafe tool?
6: That's an impossible question to answer.
4: Well, I would say the answer is it depends on whose hands it's in.
6: Right, right.
4: If it's in the hands of a murderer, it's an unsafe tool. If it's in the hands of a surgeon, it's a tool of healing.
6: Mm.
4: And I think shame is like that. When we take our shame and we put it in the hands of a holy God, kind of the way that God walks into Genesis 3 and says, Adam, Eve, hand me your shame. Give me those fig leaves. I want to give you something so much better. We have to take our shame and our pain to Jesus, not to the internet, not to the grumbling about how the church has done this or how the church has done that, because the church is imperfect. But we got to take it to Jesus and say, here's my shame and my pain. And I want to say this, James 5:16 says we've got to confess our sin one to another, then you will
6: right.
4: be healed. That was the secret in my life, is that my healing came when I finally started talking about my sexual sin.
6: Mm.
4: And I felt unleashed by God's truth, unleashed by his healing.
6: That's good.
4: And so we've got to stop confessing our shame. We've got to stop with the trauma bonding. And we've got to start confessing our sin first to Jesus, put our shame in his hand, and then to one another. And then we will be healed.
6: Amen. That's a promise in Scripture, James 5:16. Oh, and what a hopeful promise it is.
4: Isn't it? Before we go, I would love for you to hear from Nancy on this topic of healing in Christ. We played this not too long ago on Revive Our Hearts, and it was a huge comfort for many of our listeners. Here's Nancy echoing the words Jesus said to a woman only known as the sinner woman in Luke chapter 7.
7: Your sins may have been many. All our sins have been many. And Jesus says to you, your sins have been forgiven. Go in peace. Go into peace. Go on your way in peace. Move forward in peace. Go in peace. Move forward from this place knowing that you have peace with God. You're no longer his enemy. You're no longer at war with him. And you can walk in and be filled with the peace of God. Go in peace. Go in peace knowing that you now have a new identity. New relationships, a new calling. Go in peace knowing that Jesus has paid the price for your sin. Go in peace knowing and believing these wonderful promises, these amazing promises that he has given you in his word. Let me just give you a few. If you find the shame and guilt, the memories, the pain, the sense you can't be released from this, you know you've been forgiven, but you don't feel forgiven, and it's hard to go forward in peace. Let me just give you some promises to cling to renew your mind with truth. Romans 5, verse 1. You might want to write these references down. Therefore, since we have been justified by faith, we have peace with God through our Lord Jesus Christ. Need to tell your heart. That's what Scripture says is true of you if you've been justified through faith in Christ. Romans 8, verse 1. There is therefore now no condemnation for those who are in Christ Jesus. Go in peace. Psalm 103, verses 8 through 12. The Lord is merciful and gracious, slow to anger and abounding in steadfast love. Verse 10, he does not deal with us according to our sins, nor repay us according to our iniquities. Who could survive that? But as high as the heavens are above the earth, so great is his steadfast love toward those who fear him. As far as the east is from the west, so far does he, what? Remove our transgressions from us. These are verses you may want to memorize, verses you want to focus on, renew your mind with when shame and guilt threaten to take you under. Micah 7, verses 18 and 19. I love this passage. Who is a God like you, pardoning iniquity and passing over transgression for the remnant of his inheritance? He does not retain his anger forever because he delights in steadfast love. He will again have compassion on us. He will tread our iniquities underfoot. You will cast all our sins into the depths of the sea.
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14: Howdy, and welcome to Wildwood. After the club learned that their clubhouse, the Fort, was going to be torn down, they headed straight to CJ's dad, Theo Brown. You see, Theo works for Mr. Rockler, and they figured that he would know just what to do. Well, old Theo went in to discuss it with Mr. Yusuf.
15: I understand perfectly, Theo. I will take this up with Mr. Rockler, and he will take care of it, I assure you. Consider this matter closed.
14: So that's the reason that no one, not any of the club, not Theo, no one had given a second thought to the fort being torn down. Till today. So as CJ and Ned play spaceship in the fort, they have no idea that a battle against evil is about to begin.
16: First Officer Ned, lower the landing gear!
17: Landing gear lowered. First Officer CJ, prepare for landing.
16: What if we just sink into the surface of the planet and disappear?
17: Well, it's a chance we'll have to take.
16: What do you think the aliens will be like?
17: They may be hostile, What do you think they'll look like?
16: They could have two heads.
17: They could be invisible.
16: They could be invisible. How do you fight something you can't even see?
17: You can't shoot at them if you can't see them.
16: You can't run from them if you don't know where they are. Invisible aliens are the worst sort of aliens.
17: First Officer CJ, they never said it would be easy.
16: Who's they?
17: You know, them, they. Them at the spaceship school.
18: What are you guys doing in there? Open up!
17: Aliens!
16: God, arm yourself! They may be hostile.
18: Come on, you guys! I'm on the floor!
17: Shields up!
18: I'm counting to three, and this door better be open.
17: They are hostile! All right, hold on!
18: What is all this?
16: It's our spaceship. We are space explorers!
19: What do you have on?
18: That's a waste of good construction paper.
19: Paper spacesuits! I like it!
17: It's not paper! It's super thin space metal! It's ray gun proof!
18: What a mess! Oh, it's gonna take forever to clean this up!
17: Look out! Invisible aliens!
19: Ah! Where?
17: That's the problem.
16: They're invisible. You can't see them.
19: Well, that's gonna be the worst sort of alien.
16: That's what I said. I've gotta go anyway. I'm helping Papa Chuck again this afternoon. How are you supposed to get out of this?
17: No! Don't rip your spacesuit! The radiation will kill you!
16: Oh, no!
17: What? Radiation?
16: The silver paint. It came off. It's all over my clothes.
17: What? Oh, nuts! Look at me. This shirt is ruined. Look at my pants.
16: Guess we got sweaty. You think this will come out?
19: What's that guy doing out there?
18: Hey, come look at this guy. He looks like he's
19: pounding stakes in the ground.
17: Let me see.
18: Sir, what are you doing?
20: Oh, hi, kids. Surveying.
18: Surveying what?
20: Well, I'm starting to lay out a path.
16: A path for what?
20: For the railroad track.
17: What? Where is it gonna go?
20: Right here. Right through... Well, right through...
18: Right through our fort?
20: Well, yeah. Didn't you know? They're supposed to be leveling it on Monday. Supposed to be fenced off by now. This whole area.
16: But Mr. Rockler said this wouldn't happen!
20: Oh, well, I don't know anything about that, but we got orders here to grade it on Monday.
17: Goose, get me my ray gun.
14: Well, the club marched over to the hotel where Mr. Rockler had set up his offices. They intended to talk with Theo, to ask him for advice on how to save their fort from Mr. Rockler. But before they got to Theo, they found themselves standing in the hotel lobby talking to no one other than...
18: Mr. Rockler.
15: Well, hello there. Good afternoon, CJ. Been painting something silver?
16: Good afternoon, sir. Sort of. How embarrassing.
15: What can I do for you all?
17: Marcia, you go.
18: I'm not going. You go.
17: I can't.
18: Why not?
17: I painted silver! I look like a robot beaver.
18: You're gonna tear down our clubhouse, and we want to stop you.
17: Yeah!
18: Very impressive, Ned.
17: Oh.
15: Yes. Let's talk about that. Please, have a seat. You all know what I'm attempting to accomplish here in Wildwood, don't you?
19: You are gonna dig a tunnel through the mountain.
15: That's exactly right. As we dig into that mountain, we need timbers. Lumber to shore up the tunnel, so it doesn't cave in. We are getting the lumber from the mountain itself, but I need a train track going to the tunnel so that I can get the lumber there. The land that you have your playhouse on...
18: It's a fort, not a playhouse.
17: Yeah.
16: Tell me if I need to hold you back.
17: Leave me alone.
15: I apologize. The land that you have your fort on is simply the shortest route for the train. I'm behind schedule now, but by laying the tracks there, it'll speed things back up. I bought that land for that very reason.
19: You bought the land?
15: In fact, I'll be giving this speech to the whole town tomorrow after church, at the progress meeting. Getting this project done on time means a lot to everyone in town. This is going to help a lot.
19: But we built the fort ourselves.
18: It's where we play and stuff.
15: I can see that this is important to you.
1: Here's a thought. What if I build you a new fort? A better one.
21: Really? Better how?
19: Oh, now he speaks.
1: Well, we could build it on the lake.
18: Wow.
19: Yeah, wow.
1: And maybe a little dock for the canoe. I bet we could even put a diving board on the dock if it's deep enough.
21: Did you hear that?

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2: I've got to go. 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See ya.
3: How do you vote, CJ? Old Fort or New Fort?
2: I don't know. New Fort, I guess. I'm not sure. I'm late.
4: Okay, see ya. Let's go. This calls for...
3: chocolate. Oh, I love chocolate ice cream.
2: Hey, Papa Chuck.
5: Hey there, CJ.
2: Sorry I'm late. We just had a meeting with Mr. Rockler.
5: You're kidding.
2: No.
5: What about?
2: He's gonna build a train track right over the fort.
5: What?
2: Yep. 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
5: He can't do that.
2: Why? Why not?
5: CJ, Fortress Rock is the key to Shadow Valley. This is a disaster.
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9: Well, Stacy, Marcia, Goose, and Ned all rambled toward the pharmacy for some ice cream. On their way, though, they saw Miss Harbor still in the schoolroom.
3: Miss Harbor's still there. Let's go tell her about the fort. She'll know what to do.
10: What do you mean, she'll know what to do? There's nothing to do. There's no decision to be made here. Old Fort is gone. New Fort coming soon.
3: Miss Harbor, we have a problem.
11: Hello, Goose. Hello, all of you.
3: Mr. Rockler is going to knock down our fort and lay railroad tracks there.
11: What?
10: He bought the land. He can do anything he wants to with it. But he's going to build us a new, better fort on the lake.
11: Oh, I can't believe he would do something like that.
3: Well, that's what I said.
4: What can we do?
12: I don't think there is anything to do.
10: I think we should get our swimming trunks on.
11: Well, we have to fight this.
4: Isn't there a way to make him give it back to us?
11: He is very powerful. It would take an act from the governor to...
3: That's it!
10: Don't ask.
12: What's it?
3: I will run for governor, and I will make him give it back.
10: Marcia, you had to ask. I tried to stop you.
11: Perhaps you could circulate a petition.
3: A what?
4: What's a petition?
11: I'll write up a letter stating that everyone who signs the petition is against Mr. Rockler destroying the fort. If the whole town is against him, maybe he will change his mind.
4: So, we have to go out and get this petition signed by everyone.
3: Yeah, everyone in the town.
12: Do you think it'll work?
3: Everyone in the county.
10: You're gonna make him angry. Don't make Mr. Rockler angry.
3: Everyone in the whole country.
12: We've got to try.
4: Yeah.
11: Good for you.
10: I think I'll make a petition against other petitions that will ruin the chance for my diving board.
11: I, the undersigned, protest against the wanton destruction.
2: How is the fort the key to Shadow Valley?
5: Sit down, CJ. Shadow Valley is a place...
2: Yeah, you pointed it out when we were camping.
5: Right. Well, a lot of folks don't think it really exists.
2: But I saw it.
5: I know. But it's not a normal place. You can't just go there. It's filled with evil, and that evil wants out.
2: Wild animals?
5: Yes, wild animals. And worse, there is evil in the world. Some you can see, and some you can't. There really is a devil.
2: I know.
5: And there are demons. They whisper and

0: They lie to folks and try to get them to do things that they shouldn't.
1: Where are they?
0: You can't see them, but they're there.
1: It's like invisible aliens.
0: I suppose. The Bible calls them powers and principalities. They can be most anywhere, and they never stop their lying and tempting. Shadow Valley is filled with animals who believe their lies. Ooh, they're angry, and they want out. They want to swarm over Wild Mountain like locusts. When I go to Fortress Rock at sunset, it's hard to explain, but I can tell how close they are to getting out.
1: Wow. How close are they?
0: Right now, probably years away, but that could change. We need to know when, so we can be ready for it. Someone doesn't want me to be there anymore. Something is about to change. I'm afraid there's a battle about to start.
1: How do you fight something you can't see?
0: With weapons you can't see. God is infinitely more powerful than Satan and all of his demons. They cannot stand against him. This is a spiritual battle. For that, we need to put on the armor of God. Then we fight. Then they run.
1: Wow.
0: Let's get the club together. They need to know we're in a spiritual battle.
1: Powers and the principalities.
2: At just about the same time, there was another discussion going on about the same thing. But in this discussion, Timothy Owl was talking to a voice, an evil voice that came out of a hole in a cave up in the darkest part of Wild Mountain.
3: So it seems like everything is going right along just like you said they would, sir.
0: Good. Very good.
3: If I may ask, sir, when will I get my pay? You promised that if I did what you ask...
4: When your job is complete! And tell him that it will begin soon. He had better have the town behind him. Make sure he knows that.
3: Yes, sir. You know, this seems a little dreary in this cave. Can I bring you back a potted plant or something? Oh, I know some potpourries that will make it seem a little more homey in here.
4: Owl?
3: Yes, sir?
4: Leave me!
3: Oh, of course. I'm going now.
2: Well, it took a while to gather the club together. They were scattered all over town working on that petition drive. When they did all get the word and got themselves to the fort, they were one raggedy bunch.
0: Hey, guys.
5: Hey, Papa Chuck.
6: I just still can't believe it.
7: You'd think some folks would be willing.
0: What's the matter?
8: They were trying to collect signatures on a petition to save the fort.
0: Didn't go well.
5: Terrible. Just terrible.
1: Hey, guys. How'd it go?
7: No one would sign.
1: No one?
7: My mom did.
6: Well, so did mine.
5: My mom signed mine, too.
0: What happened?
7: Mostly, no one was willing to go against Mr. Rockler.
5: Most every family in town has someone in it that works for him. They don't want to make him mad.
8: That's what I tried to tell you. He's got all the money and all the power, and there is nothing we can do. There's nothing we should do.
1: There's more to it, guys. It's not just Mr. Rockler we need to deal with here. There's more to it.
5: That's what I've thought all along. Something's about to start here, isn't it?
0: Goose, you're absolutely right.
2: Papa Chuck told him all about Shadow Valley and the powers and principalities.
8: You've got to be kidding. That's like... invisible aliens! It's make-believe!
5: No, it's not, Ned.
0: It's not make-believe. But that's what the devil would like you to think. That way you won't be ready when the lies and the temptations come.
5: We can't let Mr. Rockler tear down our fort, but we've tried everything we can think of.
0: I think this is a spiritual battle. We need to fight it spiritually.
6: All we've got is... three signatures on a petition!
7: There's nothing left we can do. Yes, there is.
5: Of course there is, Stace.
8: What? Pray.
0: That's exactly right. Let's fight with power. Let's fight with God's power. Prayer is a very powerful spiritual weapon. Let's pray.
6: Don't go away. Paws and Tails is coming right back.
9: Don't you wish you could listen to Paws and Tails songs over and over again? Well, now you can with Songs from Wildwood.

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2: Well, it's Sunday afternoon. The day before the fort is going to be torn down, and the whole town is gathering for the progress meeting that Mr. Rockler called. The band's playing, there's free popcorn for everyone. Why, you'd think it was opening day at the fair, not just some old town meeting.
3: Look at this! The whole town has come out!
4: Ouch! Ouch!
5: Goose, watch where you're going!
4: Sorry.
6: Why would everyone come out for a meeting?
7: Because they all work for Mr. Rockler, and no one wants to disappoint him. Hi, Mr. Rockler!
4: Ow! Oh!
5: What is the matter with you? Look where you're going!
4: I'm praying about the fort!
7: Oh, brother.
3: Goose, pray with your eyes open.
4: Oh, yeah! You can do that, huh?
6: Yes, you can do that! You are so... Goose.
7: If you ask me, it's too late to pray. Look at this place. Everyone is here because they're either afraid of Mr. Rockler or they want something from him. He has all the power.
4: He does not, Ned Cleaver, and you know it.
7: God has all the power, I know, but you know what I mean.
8: Mr. Rockler.
9: Yes, Joseph.
8: I just received word that there is a petition being circulated.
9: A petition for what?
8: To save the children's fort.
9: Are you serious?
8: There is a copy.
9: Has this gone out?
8: All over town.
9: How many signatures have they collected?
8: I don't know, sir, but we are about to tear down the playhouse of a bunch of third graders. Wouldn't you sign it?
9: We can't have the whole town taking a stand against me now. I need them to follow me, to trust me before things get... too rough. Oh, this could become a disaster.
8: I agree, sir. What do you want to do?
9: Ladies and gentlemen, boys and girls, welcome to our first town progress meeting. Before we begin with all the good news I want to share with you, it has come to my attention that there is a petition going around. A petition about the imminent destruction of the playhouse some of the kids call the fort.
3: That's us. He's talking about us.
4: Pray, guys. Keep praying.
9: The years of carefree youth are all too short, and the memories of them all too sweet. After some consideration...
5: He's gonna do something.
9: I have decided to sign the petition myself, along with all of you.
5: Along with all of who? No one signed.
9: I stand before you now and promise that the fort will receive my personal protection. It will not be torn down, not next week, not next year, never.
4: Marsha, God just saved the fort.
5: Yes, he did!
7: Oh, nuts! No lake, no diving board, nothing.
3: What just happened here, guys?
6: God just won a battle for us. We couldn't win ourselves.
3: He did, didn't he?
4: You guys shouldn't be so surprised. That's the way it's supposed to work.
10: Hey, guys, did you hear?
4: We sure did. Isn't it great?
3: A battle was won here. Spiritual battle.
5: Oh, hooray!
3: It's not the last one, is it?
11: No, it's not. There'll be others. Plenty of others.
4: Hey, guys, let's thank God. He won a battle here.
6: Let's go thank him at the fort.
3: Let's go.
5: Oh, yeah! Hey.
3: Let's go! Come on, guys!
12: Stand right

0: 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The song, Strong Suit, was written by Sandy Howell and Mark Edward Lewis. 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
1: Hi, this is Chris. Welcome to Adventures in Odyssey.
2: Oh, hi there. I'm John Avery Whittaker, but you can call me Whit. We were just getting ready for a time of wonder, excitement, and discovery. You care to join us? 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
3: Now, you must be sick.
4: You're joking.
5: The news isn't good.
4: It isn't?
3: It isn't?
6: See you around, Bubba.
4: Now, wait a minute. Hello? He hung up.

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4: I can't believe you get a free sundae just for getting a good grade on a test.
2: 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It's designed to help problem students do better. Pardon me.
4: Oh, man. It was bad enough when our teacher made us stand up and clap for you when he handed back the tests. But this...
3: Jealous, Sammy?
4: I just don't get it. You're supposed to be rewarded for working hard and doing the right thing.
3: And that's exactly what I am getting rewarded for.
4: Then how come I never get rewarded?
3: Because you always get good grades and do the right thing, so it's no big deal. If you want to get noticed, you gotta do something bad once in a while.
4: I do bad things.
3: Yeah, but never anything bad enough to get noticed.
4: I thought you didn't want to get noticed when you did bad things, because you get in trouble.
3: True. About some bad things, but there are other bad things that you want to get noticed for, so as you can develop a reputation. Then, when you do something good, everybody will think it's a big deal, and you'll get rewarded, like I am today.
4: I didn't know it was so complicated.
3: There's a real art to being bad, and you don't have it. You couldn't do anything really bad if you wanted to.
4: I could, too. I just don't want to.
3: And that's why you don't get any free ice cream sundaes. See you around.
4: Yeah. See ya. Do good, get nothing. Do bad, get free ice cream. I gotta think about this.
5: Oh, the injustice! The inequity!
6: It was thoughtful of him to send a postcard, sir.
5: Oh, the unfairness of it all! That my unscrupulous twin can make money in Europe, due to some nefarious dealings, no doubt, despite the evil he has done, while I, the soul of gentility and wit, am stuck here in a cultural wasteland, beset by repeated disasters, barely able to keep my head above water. Oh, which reminds me, did we get the plumbing fixed?
6: Yes, sir.
5: Good. Wouldn't want Odyssey's health and safety inspector to see a flooded basement. Why did he have to pick today to conduct a surprise inspection?
6: Our name came up on a roster.
5: Sir,
6: I'm certain things will get better.
5: They'll have to. They can't get any worse. Well, at least we'll get some good publicity for our next production, eh? Mm. What is the name of that radio show I'm supposed to appear on this afternoon?
6: Crying Brian Dern Show.
5: Really? Well, I understand it's the most popular program in town, but I've never heard it. Do you know what it's like?
6: Have you ever heard of shock radio?
5: You're joking.
6: I'm afraid not.
7: Mr. Blackguard?
5: Mr. Inspector. Have you finished probing, prodding, scratching, and crawling around my theater?
7: I have, and I'm afraid the news isn't good.
5: It isn't?
6: It isn't?
7: It isn't. You know, city bylaws state that theaters must meet the same health and safety requirements as restaurants.
5: They must?
6: They must?
7: They must. So I'm afraid I'm going to have to cite you for some violations. 32, to be exact.
5: 32?
6: 32?
7: 32. Everything from loose armchair rests to unsanitary floors.
6: But I sweep up every day.
7: Not to the satisfaction of the city. Also, you need to install a sprinkler system in this theater immediately.
5: Sprinkler system? But we have fire extinguishers.
7: They don't meet restaurant code. Here's your citation.
5: Citation?
6: Citation?
7: Citation. I'll expect to see these things corrected within a month. Good day.
5: 32. 32! And a sprinkler system! Oh, this is the last straw.
6: But, sir, we have no choice.
5: How are we going to pay for it? You know, I must remember this moment. It's a good association exercise for anger and fury.
6: Now, sir, you must control yourself.
3: Remember your radio interview.
5: Oh, yes, yes, of course. You're right, Shakespeare. We must put our best face forward. I shall rise above these petty annoyances and show them what it means to be a professional.
4: Hey, Rusty.
3: Hey, Sammy.
4: Listen, I've been thinking about what you said yesterday, about being bad.
3: Yeah?
4: Yeah, and even though I don't like it, I've decided that you're probably right. So I'm trying it.
3: Really?
4: Yeah. You know that test we had this morning in history?
3: Yeah.
4: I flunked it.
3: Flunked it?
4: Shh!
3: How do you know? Has Mr. Thompson already graded them?
4: It doesn't matter. I flunked it on purpose. I only answered the first question. That should get me noticed.
3: Not bad for a start.
1: Sam?
4: Hi, Mr. Thompson.
1: Hi. I want to talk to you about your test, and this concerns you too, Rusty.
3: It does?
1: Yes. Sam, I noticed you only answered the first question.
4: Yes, sir.
1: Then I guess you knew right away that it was the wrong test.
3: Wrong test?
1: Mm-hmm, yeah. I don't know how it happened, but only the first question was on the material we studied. The rest was from a completely different test.
4: It was?
1: Mm-hmm. They must have gotten mixed up somehow during the copying. Anyway, because of that, the test is invalid.
3: Invalid?
4: You mean it doesn't count?
1: Mm, that's right. We'll make it up later. Would you both do me a favor and spread the word about it?
4: Sure, Mr. Thompson.
1: Thanks.
3: Nice try, Sammy. But I told you, you just don't have the art. See you around.
4: I do, too, have the art. I guess I'll have to come up with something else.
8: So your new play is opening at the end of next week, Blackguard?
5: Yes, Brian. This will be our 10th production at the theater.
8: Mm-hmm.
5: You know, we're very proud of what we've accomplished.
8: Yeah, yeah, but tell the truth. Don't you find all this a bit beneath you?
5: How do you mean?
8: You've performed nationally for years. You're a well-known actor.
5: A very well-known actor.
8: And now you're stuck in Odyssey.
5: Yes, stuck.
8: It's gonna be frustrating for you. I mean, let's face it, this town ain't exactly a thriving cultural center, you know.
5: No, it isn't.
8: And it's gonna cost a lot to operate a theater.
5: Oh, you have no idea.
8: I don't know how you stay open.
5: Well, it would be a whole lot easier if the city didn't saddle me with useless rules and regulations.
8: City Hall got their claws dug in you?
5: Oh, yes. With a ludicrous law that requires my theater conform to restaurant health and safety standards.
8: They're actually making you do that.
5: Yes, can you believe it? They've cited me for 32 violations. 32!
8: Wow. Well, that's gotta be a record.
5: And they want me to put in some ridiculous sprinkler system.
8: Unbelievable.
5: Good people of Odyssey, I implore you. Is this fair? I'm a simple businessman and artiste, of course, trying to bring something of beauty and enlightenment to a culture-starved community. And this is the thanks I get? A sea of red tape and regulations thought up by chair-bound, paper-pushing, bureaucratic hacks who sit on their brains all day and who know nothing of art, nothing of beauty, nothing of the finer things.
8: Nothing!
5: I ask you, if you prick me, do I not bleed? If you tickle me, do I not laugh? If you poison me, will I not die? And if you wrong me, shall I not revenge? You know, of course, what that's from.
8: No, not really. All right, the phone lines are lighting up right now. Charlie from Elm Street, you're on the air with Brian Dern.
9: Yeah, I'm with you, Blackguard. I tried putting in a loading dock at my hardware store last year, and it was like pulling teeth to get all the right permits.
5: Permits? The scourge of the earth!
8: Jim from Glen Road, you're on the air.
10: You're right, Blackguard, it isn't fair. Bureaucrats and political toadies are making this town nearly impossible to do business in.
5: Yes, we are all of us victims of City Hall ineptitude. The legislative bunglers are trying to make our lives miserable. But we don't have to suffer in silence. We can make our voices heard. Call, fellow Odysseans! Call now!
8: Well, that's all we have time for today. I know there are a lot of you on the phones who didn't get a chance to get through, but that's the way it goes. I want to thank my guest, Edwin Blaggard, for being here.
5: Oh, you're welcome. And don't forget my play.
8: Right. This is Crying Brian Dern reminding you that if you don't like Odyssey, come play. See you tomorrow. That was great.
5: Oh, well, thank you. Well, thank you. Well, thank you. I didn't talk much about the play, though.
8: Who cares? I want you back tomorrow.
5: Tomorrow? But why?
8: Well, weren't you listening? We had to turn away callers. You tapped into something here, and I want you to do it every day.
5: Do what?
8: Critique local government. Be a voice for the people. It'll be a regular part of the program. Blaggard's What I Hate About Odyssey segment.
5: Oh, I like the title. But I'm an actor, not a political commentator.
8: That makes you even more qualified. Come on, say you'll do it.
5: Well,
8: I'll pay you.
5: I'll do it. Look out, Odyssey. Edwin Blaggard is on the air.
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4: Hey, Rusty. Rusty? Rusty!
3: Huh? Oh, Sam.
4: You all right?
3: Yeah, I was just listening to my portable radio.
4: Oh, cool headphones. What were you listening to?
3: Edwin Blaggard on the Crying Brian Dern Show.
4: Oh, yeah. My dad told me about him. He talks about Odyssey, right?
3: He does more than talk. He badmouths city workers, and he makes me mad.
4: Why?
3: Because my dad's a city worker, that's why. Would you like it if someone badmouthed your dad?
4: You did one time.
3: Did you like it?
4: No.
3: Well, neither do I.
4: What are you gonna do about it?
3: Don't worry, I'll think of something. What'd you want?
4: Huh? Well, I've come up with another way to be bad.
3: Nice try, Sammy. But I told you, you just don't have the art.
4: But I can do it! I know I can! I just need to find the right thing.
3: All right. I can see I'm gonna have to step in here and help you out. I know of a couple things that's sure to get you noticed.
4: You do?
3: Yeah, follow me.
4: Where to?
3: Bernard Walton's workshop.
5: I'm saying that our glorious volunteer fire department is just another example of the complete ineptitude of our city officials.
8: They're inept!
5: Odyssey is a big enough town. Now, isn't it time we had a real fire department, complete with real firemen?
8: Yeah!
5: Instead of Joe and Frank and Bubba playing dress-up.
8: Well, there you have it, folks. Edwin Blaggard burns the volunteer fireman. What do you think? Let's go to the phones. Hey, Roy from Oak Ridge, you're on the air.
12: Yeah, Blaggard. All week long, I've been listening to you trash Odyssey's Health and Safety Board, Recreation Department, and city workers, and now the volunteer firefighters.
5: Well, as you said, I've only been on for a week. I haven't had time for more.
12: Well, I happen to be a volunteer.
5: Really? Are you Joe, Frank, or Bubba?
12: We don't have any Joe, Franks, or Bubbas on the squad, and I resent you calling us unprofessional.
5: Aha! But you aren't professional. Each one of you makes your living at something other than firefighting, am I correct?
12: Just because we're volunteers doesn't mean we don't get the job done. We put out plenty of fires.
5: Of course you do. And I seem to recall reading about one you actually put out before the building burned to the ground.
12: Oh, you are a real funny man. Well, we'll see how funny you are when you're facing a group of protesters.
8: Protesters?
5: Protesters?
12: Yes, me and a few of my friends from the department.
8: Are you threatening him?
12: Take it any way you want.
8: Well, he has the right to express his opinion, you know.
12: And so do we. See you around, Bubba.
5: Now, wait a minute. Hello? Hello? He hung up.
8: Well, For guys who spend a lot of time around fire, they sure can't take a little heat. We're going to take a break now. This is the Crying Brian Dern Show here on Odyssey 106, a different kind of talk radio.
13: That was great!
5: But they're going to protest.
13: So what? You said yourself that they're just a bunch of bubbas.
5: But Brian, I did this to publicize my theater, not to get it protested.
13: You are publicizing it. A little controversy is the best publicity you can have. Take it from me.
5: Well, that is true.
13: Besides, the show is getting killer ratings.
5: Killer?
13: Yeah, and every day they're hearing about your theater. This could be your best season yet.
5: Yes. Yes. Well, what are you waiting for, Brian? Turn up the microphone. Let's get to work.
13: Yeah.
3: There's your target by the back door.
4: The big pane of glass?
3: Yeah, I saw it on my way to Mr. Riley's house. I was planning on smashing it myself, but because I'm such a kind-hearted guy, I'm gonna let you do it.
4: Great! But you said there were two things. What's the second one?
3: After you smash the glass, we're gonna go to the Harlequin Theater.
4: The theater?
3: Remember I said I'd think of a way to get back at Blackard?
4: Uh-huh.
3: Well, I have, and it's gonna be good. Here's a brick. Have at it.
4: Yeah, thanks. All right. One, two, three! What? It didn't break!
3: You didn't throw it hard enough. Try it again.
4: Okay. Ugh. What's going on? Break, you! Break! Break! Break!
14: What's going on
4: break!
14: There?
4: Break!
3: Whoop, I'm out of here.
14: Sam, what are you doing?
4: I'm trying to break this glass, but it won't break.
14: Well, of course it won't. It's unbreakable glass.
4: What?
14: It's from the bank downtown. I replaced it with a new piece this morning. Now what's the matter?
4: No matter how hard I try, I can't get into trouble.
14: Get into trouble? Why in the world would you want to get into trouble?
4: Because it's the only way I'm going to get noticed.
14: Come again?
4: Rusty's always getting noticed for the good things he does, like getting a good grade on that test the other day. The teacher went on and on about how great he was, and he even got a free Sunday from Mr. Whitaker.
14: Okay, I'm with you so far.
4: Well, I never get noticed for the good things I do, and Rusty said it's because I'm always doing good things. If I want to get noticed for him, I have to do something bad once in a while. But I've been trying all week, and I can't do anything bad.
14: Come here, Sam.
4: What are you doing?
14: Checking to see if you have a fever. Now, you must be sick.
4: No, I'm fine.
14: You can't be fine. Do you hear what you're saying? You want to do something bad to get noticed? Now, does that sound normal to you?
4: Well...
14: Is that the only reason you want to do good things to get noticed?
4: No, I want to do them because I know it's right. But being right all the time doesn't get me praise from teachers and free ice cream sundaes from Wits End.
14: So what?
4: Huh?
14: You heard me. So what? Sam, doing good is its own reward, and I got news for you. It always pays off. Sometimes in ways you can't see. In fact, most times in ways you can't see. But it always does, because doing what's right pleases God. And that's the most important thing now, isn't it?
4: Yeah. It is. Of course it is. I don't know what I've been thinking.
14: Well, that makes two of us.
4: Thanks, Mr. Walton. I'd better go find Rusty. See ya.
14: Yeah, goodbye. Goodbye, Sam. Oh, I just don't understand young people today.
4: Good grief! What is going on here?
3: Sammy! Hey, Sammy!
4: Rusty, what is all this?
3: It's the volunteer fire department. Blackguard badmouthing today, and so they're picketing the place. Come on.
4: Where are we going?
3: To the backstage door.
4: We're going inside?
3: For what I have planned, we have to.
4: You're still going through with it? Even with all that going on in front?
3: Absolutely. It'll fit right in.
4: What are you gonna do?
3: Blackguard's rehearsing his new show. I'm gonna add a little bang to his rehearsal with these.
4: Cherry bombs? Those are dangerous.
3: They're also loud. It'll scare him to death.
4: Yeah, look, Rusty, I don't think you should do this.
3: Wimping out on me, huh? I knew you couldn't follow through. You just don't have the art.
4: Well, I don't want you to do it either.
3: Ha, fat chance. I told you what Blackguard said about my dad, and now he's gonna pay. So if you're gonna leave, leave. Otherwise, be quiet.
5: breaks through the separateness of our natures and lets us touch the very heart of reality. Reality, your line, Shakespeare.
6: Oh, I'm sorry, sir, but the protest seems to be getting louder. Shouldn't we do something about it?
5: Don't worry yourself, Shakespeare.
6: But, sir...
5: This will give us lots of free publicity for our theater and for the upcoming play. Oh. Now, let's continue. Great art breaks...
3: He's gonna get his.
4: Don't do it! Rusty!
3: Cover your ears.
5: The very heart of reality.
6: Oh! They're shooting at us!
3: Did you see the looks on their faces? That was great.
4: Rusty, I smell smoke.
3: It's from the cherry bombs. It'll go away in a second.
4: Something's burning!
3: Whoa!
4: The curtain! It's on fire! Rusty! Help!
3: Not me, man. I'm out of here.
4: Rusty! Mr. Blackard! Shakespeare! The curtain is on fire!
5: Fire! Oh. Fire! Oh, no! Fire!
4: We have to put it out!
5: Shakespeare, why isn't the new sprinkler system kicking in?
6: We never had it installed.
5: Well, get a hose or a fire extinguisher, something, quickly.
4: Wait, there's a bunch of firemen right outside. Help! Help!
6: We have to get out of here.
5: But it's my theater. My theater. Oh, the tragedy. The humanity.
15: All right, boys. Get that hose over here. Come on, come on. Move it, move it.
6: Sir, fireman.
15: That's right, Blackard. Joe, Frank, Baba, and the rest of us. Now, if you get out of here, we're going to save your theater.
5: After all I said about you, why?
15: Because it's our job.
5: This is my last broadcast on the Cryin' Brian Dern show. And I want to use it to make amends for what I've said this past week, especially about the volunteer fire department. These gallant men put their lives on the line each time the fire bell rings. And I want to thank them from the bottom of my heart for that, and for saving my theater. I also owe a debt of gratitude to a brave young man named Sam Johnson for getting the fireman. Like any small town, Odyssey may have its problems, but compassionate, caring, concerned citizens is not one of them. Once again, I thank you all. This is Edwin Blackard. So long.
14: Well, that was nice. A little late, but nice. So you see, Sam, sometimes you do get noticed for doing good things.
4: Yeah, and I'm sure glad I'm not getting noticed the way Rusty is, by the police.
2: Speaking of getting noticed, here you are, Samuel, a triple-decker hot fudge sundae with whipped cream and nuts.
4: But I already got noticed by Mr. Blackard, Eugene. What's this for?
14: For doing good.
4: You said doing good is its own reward.
14: Well, it is, but the occasional ice cream sundae doesn't hurt either.
4: Thanks, Mr. Walton. Thanks, Eugene.
2: You're most welcome.
14: Yeah, you're welcome. You gonna eat that cherry?
4: Yep.
14: Oh, well, I've been good, too, and I thought maybe... Well, that's all right. Go ahead.
11: Psalm 1 says, "Blessed is the man who does not follow evil men's advice, or hang around with sinners, scoffing at the things of God, but who delights in doing everything God wants him to do, and day and night is always meditating on his laws and thinking about ways to follow him more closely." Well, that's all for this time. If you ever want to write to us, we'd love to hear from you. 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
6: One of the most significant moments in my life was when I realized, out in the backyard, in my study, alone, on the floor, talking to God, and God helped me to understand for the first time in my life, although I've been to seminary and already been pastoring two churches before that, that it was not my responsibility to live a Christian life.
7: Are you relying on you to live the Christian life? Or are you depending on God's unlimited resources? Welcome to In Touch, the teaching ministry of Dr. Charles Stanley. God sent the Holy Spirit to live within every believer, enabling our lives to mirror the life of Christ. Learn how to tap into this ever-present, never-failing resource in part two of Help is on the Way.
6: One of the gifts of God to every single one of His children is the person of the Holy Spirit. He's the one who convicted you of your sin to begin with. He's the one who gives you the faith to believe. He's the one who makes you aware of the reality of who Jesus Christ is. So think about this. You and I have within us a helper who is omniscient, knows all things, omnipotent, has all power, omnipresent, that is, all things are in His presence, but primarily He lives on the inside of us so that you can never be without Him. You say, well, wait a minute, I could be without Him. Listen to what Jesus says. He says He'll be with you forever. And I think about how many people sit in pews week after week after week, and they don't even have any idea who He is. They're saved, but they don't know anything about Him. Or they've just sort of heard about Him. And they've heard about those people who believe in the Holy Spirit, and they put some kind of a category on all of that, and they say, stay away from that. Well, you can't stay away from God. And so whatever else you may fear, remember this. The Holy Spirit is a person of the Trinity sent by God the Father and the Lord Jesus Christ to live on the inside of you to help you. He's there as your helper. No matter what you face, He's adequate, ready, dependable, and He's also very wise. Now, what do you mean by being wise? Well, of course, He knows what to do, when to do it, and how to do it, but He also knows something else. He's also wise enough not to do for you and me what God's made us to do for ourselves. So we can't afford to be lazy and say, well, the Spirit of God's going to help me. No, He's not. You can't be slothful, can't be lazy, careless, indifferent, and wasteful, and expect the Holy Spirit to bail you out of all of that. He's not going to do it. He'll convict you of it, but He's not going to bail you out of it. We're to live righteous lives, godly life. And you see, the truth is, we don't have any excuse for not living a godly life. The person who is God in the Spirit is living on the inside of us, and one of his responsibilities, primary

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1: Parts of speech he uses, listen. He says in verse 26, in the same way, the Spirit also helps our weakness, Paul including himself. For we do not know how to pray as we should, but the Spirit himself intercedes for us with groanings too deep for words. What in the world does that mean? Well, it simply means this, that sometimes you and I don't know how to pray like we ought to pray. We don't know how. Sometimes we don't know what to ask for. Sometimes we don't know what His will is. Sometimes we're not sure how we should pray for another person. He says the Spirit of God who lives within us will do what? Intercede with us and through us with groanings. That is, sometimes don't you find yourself just crying out to God or praying to Him and, Lord, I don't know how to ask about this. I don't know what's going on in this person's life. I just feel burdened to pray for them. Or maybe you're trying to find the Lord's will in your life. And Lord, I don't know what your will is, but I need you to show me. He's there to help us in our prayer. Well, let me ask you a question now. Suppose I ask you this. When you pray most of the time, do you pray standing up, lying down, or kneeling? When is the last time you knelt on your knees before Almighty God and prayed? You've said, well, I can pray standing up, I understand that. I can pray lying down, I understand that. I can pray seated, standing, riding. When is the last time you got on your knees? You say, I don't have to get on my knees to pray. Is it that you don't have to or you're too proud to? Ask yourself the question, when is the last time you got on your knees in acknowledgement of the supreme superiority, holiness, righteousness, the glory of Almighty God, because there's not a single one of us who's worthy to come to Him. And I'm asking you, when is the last time you humbled yourself before Him, got on your knees to talk to your Heavenly Father? You say, well, why do you have to get on your knees? You don't have to. You don't have to. But when I think about who this is that I'm worshiping and serving, listen, He's not a bellhop. He doesn't just come running to me when I have something for somebody else to do. He is God, this righteous, holy God living on the inside of us, willing to help us. And we come to Him in prayer. And I made it a habit a long time ago, since I can remember, that before any day of my life is over, if I'm able to walk or get out of the bed or whatever, I'm going to get on my knees and talk to God. Does that make me holy? No. But here's what it does do. It keeps me very aware of my unworthiness and His awesome glory and power and majesty as God. He is this holy God before whom every single one of us will one day, what? Bow and acknowledge that He is the Lord Jesus Christ. Don't you think we ought to get in the habit? Think we ought to sort of do a little practicing? That one of these days we're going to kneel before Him. A second awesome thing the Holy Spirit does to help us is to help us with the Word of God. That is, He helps us interpret the Word of God. If you turn to 1 Corinthians, for example, in the second chapter, listen to what he says. If people tell you, well, I've read the Bible and this, that, and the other. Let me just say this to you. If a person's not a believer, they cannot understand the Word of God. You say, how do you know that? Because Paul states it clearly in 1 Corinthians chapter 2. Listen to what he says. The natural man, that is a lost person, does not accept the things of the Spirit of God for their foolishness to him, and he cannot understand them because they're spiritually appraised or discerned. Lost person can't. So when you argue with somebody and they say, well, you know, I've read the Bible, but I don't understand that. Well, that's what God said. You wouldn't. Don't push that in their face, but you know it's true. Or they may say, well, I read the Bible, and I don't believe all that's true. Naturally, they don't, because the Bible says that it's foolish to them. But listen, you and I have the Holy Spirit to interpret the truth of God's Word. So watch this. The truth is, I may happen to be a vessel, but I'm not the teacher. The Spirit of God is the

0: the one who's the teacher. He's the only one who can discern. He's the only one who can give you understanding and enlighten your mind and mine about what the truth is about the Spirit of God and about the things of God, about the will and purpose and plan of God. He's the one who does that. He's the discerner, because he says, "For to us God has revealed these things through the Spirit, for the Spirit searches all things, even the depths of God." You want to understand the Word of God? Then when you read it, ask the Holy Spirit to give you understanding and show you how to apply it to your heart. You think, for example, what about some of those verses that you memorize and you go back to once in a while, and all of a sudden you read the same verse and you think, my, I never saw that before. Why? Now watch this carefully. Why? Because the Spirit of God gave you deeper understanding. Now watch this carefully. The Spirit of God, here's how He helps us. He helps us by giving us understanding and insight into the Word of God according to where we are at that point in our life, what we're thinking, what we're going through, how we're feeling, what we're challenged with. So what happens? He gives us new insights. You can read the same verse over and over and over again, and then here you are at this point in your life, and you go back and you read that same verse, and God just has a message that goes straight to your heart. Had you read it before? Yes. Did you see that before? No. Why? That's not where you were before. The Spirit of God is the discerner. He's the one who's the teacher. He's the one who brings to light the truth of God's Word. Then He helps us in the whole issue of sin. For example, He says when the Holy Spirit comes, He will convict us of sin, righteousness, and judgment. What does that mean? He will convict us of our sin. That's how we got saved. Holy Spirit convicted us of our sin, made us where we needed Christ, showed us how to trust Him, convict the world of sin, righteousness, that is the righteousness of Christ, which made it possible for Him to go to the cross and die and pay our sin debt in full, because He was the only one who was righteous enough to do it. And He says, convict the world of sin, righteousness, and judgment, the judgment that is to come. The Spirit of God will remind us that we're going to give an account to God one of these days. He reminds us and shows us what in our life is not right. For example, you move along the Christian life and maybe you're heading in the wrong direction and you get what I call static in your heart. And that's the Holy Spirit doing what? Warning you, watch it, heading in the wrong direction. That's not of me. That's not righteous. That's not godly. That doesn't fit who you are. That doesn't belong in your life. That's the work of the Spirit of God. If we didn't have the Holy Spirit of God in our life, we'd probably put up with some things that God does not want us putting up with, and maybe not even be aware of it. It's the Spirit of God who makes us aware of these things. Then I think also that one of His works in our life is the fact of those moments of weakness and frailty we have in our life. There are times, for example, when there's a sense of weakness and you don't feel adequate and you just can't quite... You think, I don't know what's going on. Did you realize that the Holy Spirit can energize your physical body? He can give you strength and energy to do what you normally would not be able to do. And I can think of many times in my life when I thought, God, I don't know how I'm going to be able to handle this or do this or say that or whatever. And here's what I learned a long time ago. Thank God. No matter how tired I was, if I'd get on my knees or on my face before God and start talking to Him and just tell Him what I needed and that I needed a fresh new anointing or energizing of the Spirit of God in my life, about 15 or 20 minutes of that, you can get up, and I'm here to tell you, there's nothing that can stop you. God knows how to deal with your human body. He knows when you need strength. He knows when you need encouragement. He knows when your spirit needs to be charged up. There's not a single facet of our life that He's not there willing to help us. In every aspect of our life, in those moments of weakness, He's there. For example, when we are tempted to doubt His truth and to doubt His promises, what does the Spirit do? The Spirit is there to help us. And here's what the Spirit's going to ask you. Would the Father lie to you? No. Does He keep His promises? Yes. And you see, here's what happens, and this tickles me sometimes when I think about it. People said, well, that's what I'm thinking. Let me tell you something. The Spirit of God is the one who can place thoughts in your mind to think His thoughts. You thought they were your thoughts. They're His thoughts. He's the one to remind you that God keeps His promises. He's the one to remind you and me that God doesn't fail to keep those promises, that what He promises, He will provide because all of heaven's power is behind Him. Then, for example, there are those times when you and I go through difficult times of sorrow and heartache because of loss of some loved one or whatever it might be. Friend, only God can help in those times. That's the work of the Holy Spirit. And how many times have I seen it? Caskets here, family comes in, everybody's sad. Understandable, there's nothing wrong with that. Then you begin to talk about what Jesus said about the resurrection and what He said about life after death and what He said about the fact absent from the body, present with the Lord. And listen to this, you cannot bury a child of God. You don't bury saints. You don't bury saints. And so by the time you get through telling them what Jesus says, they're sitting there smiling and saying yes and thanking God and all the rest. That has to be the work of the Holy Spirit. Only the Holy Spirit can take a broken heart and do what? And mend it and mold it and encourage it and cover it and assure it, right, listen, in the presence of the body of someone whom they love dearly. When it comes, for example, to what He wants you to do, think about this. God, watch this. First of all, it's the Holy Spirit who gives us spiritual gifts. He's the one who equips us to do the work that God has called us to do. Every single person is equipped to serve the Lord in some way. You say, I don't know what mine is. Have you asked Him? Oh, well, no, I really haven't asked Him. Well, listen to this. Talents and skills and natural abilities, I'm not talking about that. I'm talking about those spiritual gifts. That discernment, that power, that potential to make an impact. The Spirit of God is what? Is there to help you and me to make an impact in the lives of other people, whoever it may be. Where you work on your job, you say, well, you know what? I'm afraid I'll say the wrong thing. Stop being afraid. Ask the Spirit of God to speak through you. Will He do it? Sure He will. Do God want those people saved? Yes, He does. Well, what will He do? He will empower you, instruct you, teach you what to say and what not to say. And sometimes He may say to you, don't say anything. Don't say a word. You say, well, the Spirit of God would never tell me that in the presence of a lost person. Yes, He would, because He wants the lost person sometimes to bring it up. And as soon as He brings it up or she brings it up, then He's going to tell you what to say. The Spirit of God is there to equip us to do whatever God has called us to do. Here's the issue. You say, well, why doesn't that work in my life? And there's one primary reason. The Spirit of God is not going to fight you. He's on the inside to equip you to live the Christian life. You cannot live the Christian life apart from the Holy Spirit. You cannot. Well, let me ask you this question. If I name something that you want in your life, would you say amen? Is that fair enough? Out loud. So we let everybody know that's what you want. Number one, do you want this in your life? Love.
1: Amen.
0: What about joy?
1: Amen.
0: Peace?
1: Amen.
0: Patience?
1: Amen.
0: Kindness?
1: Amen.
0: Goodness?
1: Amen.
0: Faithfulness?
1: Amen.
0: Gentleness?
1: Amen.
0: Self-control?
1: Amen.
0: Well, well, well, well. Then you know what? You've got it, because that is the fruit of the Holy Spirit. That's what He promises. You say, okay, now, wait a minute now. I want all of that in my life, but I don't have it. Why do I not have it? You ready for this answer? One word, and then you're going to let me know how much you want those in your life. One word, surrender. Watch this. To the degree to which I surrender myself to the Holy Spirit, that to that degree will there be love, joy, peace, goodness, kindness, self-control, all the rest. You say, you mean to tell me that if I surrender my life fully to the Holy Spirit, that I can experience all of that? Yes. Watch this. You say, but I don't think I have the ability. Right. I'm not sure I can do that correct again. You know why He sent a helper? Because we can't do it. Listen, one of the most significant moments in my life was when I realized out in the backyard, in my study, alone on the floor, talking to God, And God helped me to understand for the first time in my life, although I've been to seminary and already been pastoring two churches before that, that it was not my responsibility to live a Christian life. Whew. What an awesome sense of relief. It's His responsibility to live through me. And here's the way I learned it. I was preaching through the book of Galatians, and I was coming to chapter 5, and I was getting worried. Literally worried. I thought, God, I'd already got into the first part of it. I thought, the Sunday's coming when I got to come to that 26th verse and the fruit of the Spirit. And Lord, that's not true in my life. Oh, on Sunday it is, but what about all those other days? Love, joy, peace, goodness, self-control, gentleness, kindness. I was sweating it because I was not going to tell somebody something that I did not know for certain. And I'd already come to this conclusion. God, You have got to teach me something I don't know. I cannot stand up here and tell these people something that's not true. Well, God wasn't late, but He's getting close. Because this is about 3 weeks before. I realized for the first time in my life, He says, these characteristics are the fruit of the Holy Spirit, not of Charles Stanley. Not your responsibility. You've already got this many years to prove to being a failure and all that. This is the way it works. You surrender your life totally to me and watch me work this in your life. And I can tell you, that was a defining moment in my life. It was a shocker. Because I'd prayed and fasted, begged and pleaded, worked hard and struggled and strived, and you name it. Was I happy? No. Was I being obedient to God? As best I knew how. But you know what? I had missed the point that it isn't what we do. It's what He, our helper, does in us and through us if we are willing to surrender everything to Him.
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6: Today's scripture reading is Joshua chapter 1, verses 6 through 8. Be strong and courageous, for you shall give this people possession of the land which I swore to their fathers to give them. Only be strong and very courageous. Be careful to do according to all the law which Moses my servant commanded you. Do not turn from it to the right or to the left, so that you may have success wherever you go. This book of the law shall not depart from your mouth, but you shall meditate on it day and night, so that you may be careful to do according to all that is written in it. For then you will make your way prosperous, and then you will have success.
2: God told Joshua how the Israelites would take possession of the promised land. He included a vital instruction: to meditate on his law day and night and to obey everything it said. The psalmist teaches us the importance of meditating on Scripture. We should dwell in it daily, focusing our attention on God's character and ways. This involves prayerfully reading his word, being silent before him so we can hear his voice, and applying biblical truth. Of course, these things don't just happen. Distractions take away from our ability to focus, so it's necessary to set aside a time when we can be still and listen. Consider the benefits of doing so. Meditation quiets our spirit and provides space for God to purify us. Improves our discernment about direction for our life. Sharpens our awareness of God's presence. Develops our hunger for the Word so we can gain deeper understanding of Jesus and greater sense of His power. Meditation may require you to get up earlier or surrender some free time during the day, but living a Christ-centered life filled with peace and joy depends upon our commitment to focus our mind and heart on Him regularly.
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2: The Bible says God is willing to meet our every need. How does that apply to those who don't follow Jesus? Here's A Moment with Charles Stanley.
0: You say, you mean to tell me that I can't call on God and have Him help me? Listen very carefully. The only thing that God will do to help you as an unbeliever is this. He will help you in those circumstances when He, has the motivation in mind to bring you to repentance. That's what Paul says. He said, don't you know that the goodness of God to lost people, don't you know the goodness of God is for the purpose of leading you to repentance? Would I say that God would never help you? I would never say that. But you can't call Him Heavenly Father if you rejected His Son. Watch this. You say, well, I can call Him Heavenly Father if I reject His Son. No, you can't. Here's the reason. The Scripture says, I and the Father are one, Jesus said. And if Jesus and the Father are one, you can't have one without the other. I want to challenge you to ask the Lord Jesus to forgive you of your sins. Surrender your life to Him, and life all of a sudden will take on a whole different, fantastic perspective if you're willing to let Him do it.
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1: In John chapter 14 and verse 2, Jesus refers to heaven in this way: "In my Father's house are many dwelling places. If it were not so, I go to prepare a place for you." My Father's house is what our eternal home shall be. Here is the full group to sing "My Home, Sweet Home."

The Bible has the answer. You have provided the questions, and we search the scriptures, God's holy word, in order to find the answers. Question number one. Which generation did Jesus speak of in Matthew chapter 24 and verse 34? Let's first of all set the context for what Matthew chapter 24 is. It is the signs of Christ's return. And most especially, how often people think about earthquakes and they think about the changes in our world, but the word that Christ most especially pushes upon us and emphasizes through this is deception. The deception that will be ramped up to such an incredible degree at the time which leads up to Christ's return. And that is one of the most prominent signs of Christ's return. He speaks of perilous times. He speaks of his glorious return. But especially coming to verse 32, Jesus says, "Now, learn the parable from the fig tree when its branch has already become tender and puts forth its leaf. You know that summer is near." You know, you don't know exactly what the weather is going to be like each and every day, but you have this confident assurance. You know from experience that when these things happen, that summer is near. And Jesus is saying to us how wise we are in things that don't matter so very much, and how foolish we are in those things which really do matter. But we learn from the one and we apply it, and it helps our understanding of the other. Jesus says, "You know that summer is near, so you too, when you see all these things, recognize that he, Jesus, speaking of himself and his return, that he is near, right at the door. The time is ripe." And then verse 34, "Truly I say to you, this generation will not pass away until all these things take place." I say to you, this generation. Which generation? He's speaking of the generation which has witnessed the signs most prominently which lead up to his return and to his coming. That is the generation that is right on the cusp. It is right on the very edge of that time, and it is simply a generation away whereby these things will all come together and the end will come most quickly. I say to you, this generation will not pass away until all these things take place. And Jesus, he says, "Heaven and earth will pass away, but my words will not." And then he goes on to speak of how that not even the angels of heaven or the Son of Man, but only the Father knows specifically of that day. And so we constantly reject anyone who comes along and says, I know. Let that person pass by and turn a deaf ear. We know the season, we know the signs, but whenever anyone starts to talk about a specific year or a specific month, veer clear of them, dear friend. Question number two. Will the Lord come back with a shout or as a thief in the night? And this question emanates out of 1 Thessalonians chapter 4, verse 16, speaks of a shout. And then chapter 5 and verse 2 speaks of a thief in the night. Let me read both of those passages. 1 Thessalonians 4, 16. "The Lord himself will descend from heaven with a shout, with the voice of the archangel, and with the trumpet of God, and the dead in Christ will rise first." And from everything that we are told here, there is a shout, there is the voice of the archangel, there is the trumpet of God, that it is not a quiet event. Then chapter 5, just 3 or 4 verses later, as we cross over from one chapter to another,
You yourselves know full well that the day of the Lord will come just like a thief in the night. Now, a thief does not come with a shout or the voice of an archangel or with a trumpet blast. Most assuredly, he comes with stealth. He comes ever so quietly in order to make his advance, to grab his stuff, and then to hightail it out of there. So what is taking place here? We are dealing with two different comings of the Lord. The first one, in chapter 4, the Apostle Paul is speaking of the rapture of the church, the rapture of the saints, when we are caught away to be with the Lord, and blessed hope that is, that we eagerly anticipate going to be with our Lord and Master Jesus Christ, and for all eternity to be in His presence in glory, and to receive rewards such as He has prepared for us, and to receive that place which He has prepared for us. Chapter 4 speaks to believers, and it is most especially speaking of what we eagerly anticipate and just can't wait for it to happen. Chapter 5 is of a completely different nature. It says, "You know full well that the day of the Lord." Here we are speaking about judgment that is to come upon this earth following the time of tribulation. Hear this, "You yourselves know full well that the day of the Lord will come just like a thief in the night. It will be unexpected, it will be unwelcome, and it will be with stealth. It will be unexpected. It won't be looked for." What, the next verse, "while they," it's not Paul saying to the believers, "you," he says, "while they," the unbelievers, "are saying peace and safety, then destruction will come upon them suddenly, like labor pains upon a woman with child, and they will not escape." But Paul then turns his attention back to the believers of Thessalonica, and he says, "but you," he pulls back from those who will receive God's judgment, and he turns his attention back and he says, "now, but you, brethren, there, you're not in darkness, you're not as they are, but you, brethren, are not in darkness that the day would overtake you like a thief. For you are all sons of light and sons of day. We are not of night nor of darkness. So then, let us not sleep as others do, but let us be alert and sober." Chapter 4, speaking of the blessed hope, the coming of our Lord and Savior to catch us away. Chapter 5, speaking of the day of the Lord, a different coming of Christ, in which He will come in judgment. Thank you for these questions. If you have a question, send it to us. Our mailing address is Faith to Live By, Box 426, Winnipeg, Manitoba, R3C2H6. Terry and Tim Sturby now come to sing Never Grow Old.

The Faith to Live By musicians are pleased to announce a brand new CD of 13 songs under the title Joy Comes in the Morning. The title track, Joy Comes in the Morning, is sung by the male quartet. We also have the ladies trio singing We Praise Thee, O God, Our Redeemer. Heidi and Rick team up to sing Until Then. The full group sing both Shelter Me and The Lord Bless You and Keep You, a great favorite of mine. Rick also sings He's Been Faithful. 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Also, our website, faithtoliveby.ca, has a means of you requesting a CD to be sent to you by Canada Post, or you can there download immediately and at no charge the audio files of this CD as well as many previous CDs. And let me underscore that the CD as well as the audio files from the website are all completely at no charge to you whatsoever.

In John chapter 4, we find Jesus traveling north, and we read, he had to pass through Samaria. Why did he have to pass through Samaria? The truth is that in strict terms, he didn't have to go there. There was an alternate route, more than one. He didn't have to go through Samaria. I'm sure the disciples, they themselves said, Jesus, what are we going through here for? There are options. But there was a woman who Jesus had an appointment with by the well, Jacob's well. And there was a whole community of people who needed to hear the gospel. And so, in fact, Jesus had to go to meet with the woman. And he had to go in order that those Samaritans might also hear of the Son of God who came from heaven's glories, that they might have new life in Jesus' name. But Jesus, as he is wearied in the middle of the day in the course of his journey, he comes to the well and he sits down and he sends his disciples to go and to purchase a bit of food. And he is left there alone. And here comes a lonely woman from Samaria with her water pot in the heat of the day in order to draw. That speaks much to us, for the women of that time, they did not come at this time, and they came typically in clusters. This woman, she was isolated, she was alone, she was an outcast from the community round about her. Jesus strikes up a conversation with her. She is amazed that he, a Jew, and a man would speak to her, a Samaritan, and a woman. There was no exchange, there was no conversation to be had between these two groups who despised one another. And Jesus, he starts to prod, he starts to address this woman about water that could not be found in that well that was beneath their feet. Water that would truly satisfy, water that didn't satisfy for just an hour or a day, water that came right from God himself. Jesus spoke to her about living water. That isn't bacteria-filled water, and it isn't filled with germs. It is water that provides life for the asking. Jesus, he would offer her living water. The woman says, sir, you have nothing to draw with, and the well is deep. Jesus says, don't worry about that. If you knew who it was who is speaking to you, you would have asked of me, asked of him, and he would have given you this living water. The woman is then asked by Jesus, go call your husband. The woman says, well, actually, I don't have a husband. And Jesus says, well, actually, there is some element of truth to that, because you've had a busload of husbands, and the fellow that you are now shacked up with is not your husband. In this, you are absolutely right. And the woman, there are some bells going off in her head, and she's seeing that Jesus is not just some ordinary fellow who happened to be sitting by the well. And she says, I perceive that you are a prophet. And she has a theological question, which she pulls out, and she says, I've got a question. And she asks her question. Jesus answers it, that the worship of God has nothing to do with geography. It's not Samaria or Jerusalem, one or the other is better than the other, but it's worshiping in spirit and in truth. Jesus speaking to her innermost need. In the course of all this, the disciples, they come back and they marvel that Jesus is speaking to this woman. Jesus, what are you doing speaking to this Samaritan and this woman? Don't you know that that's improper? Don't you know that rumors could start, all kinds of things? And the woman, interesting, she had come for the specific purpose of drawing water and taking it back for herself and for those round about her. Now she leaves that water pot and she goes into Samaria, and this is what she says to those round about. Come, come. She calls to her neighbors, she calls to maybe family members, maybe to the guy that she's living with, and she says, come, I want you to meet this man who is unlike any other. Come, see a man
who told me all the things that I have done. This is not the Christ, is it? Oh, I would bid you to come. Come and see this one, Jesus Christ, the Messiah, the King of Kings, the Lord of Lords, the unparalleled one, the unique one, the one and the only. Come to him, bow your knee, and call upon his name for your salvation today. And come know his life. Come and know his blessing. Come and know that he can change you. And

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8: Most young people do not save in advance for their post-secondary education, but rather spend all of their money and accumulate significant debt when they attend university or college. This is not God's will. Proverbs 21:20 says, "The wise man saves for the future, but the foolish man spends whatever he gets." It is biblical and much better for you to have a full-time job in the summer and a part-time job while you go to school, and to pay for as many of your expenses as you can, rather than accumulating debt on credit cards, student lines of credit, student loans, etc. In the parable of the tower, Luke 14:28-30, Christ admonished us to plan ahead, and the most practical way to do that is to develop and implement a budget or spending plan, and to save in advance for your tuition fees and other related costs, so that you have the necessary funds and are not forced into debt. To learn how to manage money God's way, go to CopelandFinancialMinistries.org or follow us on Facebook, Instagram, or Twitter under Bible Finance.
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9: Of the five communist countries remaining in the world today, only one is in the Western Hemisphere, and it's only 90 miles off the coast of Florida. Most Cubans have no involvement in government affairs. They're simply trying to survive.

Most Americans are barred from traveling to Cuba, but there are a few ways to get in. You're allowed to visit family. You can go for humanitarian reasons, or if you get a religious visa. Last year, when I was there, I heard a familiar sentiment expressed over and over from the Cuban people. They said, "Thank you for not forgetting about us." Yesterday, I took a look at several of the top U.S. news websites, and despite the ongoing blockade, I didn't find a single story or headline related to the current crisis in Cuba. So as the world's attention is focused elsewhere, as believers, let's remember to pray for our brothers and sisters in Cuba. Welcome to Haven Today. I'm David Wolin, sharing the great story that's all about Jesus. Today we're continuing in a series called Crisis in Cuba, and we'll be hearing directly today from a pastor in a remote region of Cuba, talking about what life is like, but also how he's seen the church growing and how he's personally experienced the Lord ministering to him. As most people know, Cuba is in a crisis right now, and it's ironically brought on by a U.S. oil blockade of inbound oil. What's ironic is that the rest of the world is also experiencing, to a lesser degree, an energy crisis brought on by a U.S. blockade of oil. About 25% of the world's oil supply passes through the Strait of Hormuz. Understandably, oil prices have gone up everywhere. But Cuba's situation is not the same. Their incoming oil supply has been cut off completely. And the reason we're focusing on Cuba this week is not because of the crisis. Under Haven's umbrella is a broadcast ministry called El Faro de Redención. It's been on the air for years, teaching God's word in Spanish through a distinctly Cuban voice and talking directly to the people of Cuba with hundreds of relationships with pastors and their churches on the ground. It's a powerful ministry, it's gaining momentum, and like most things in Cuba, it's only possible because of help that comes in from the outside. The communist regime there has been in power for almost 7 decades, and in Cuba there is no such thing as Christian broadcasting. That can only come from the outside in, which is precisely what El Faro does. And today, I just want to let you know that we are in a very critical season. We need a little extra help to get over the hump, so to speak, because the biggest expense of this ministry by far is the cost of broadcasting. It takes quite a lot of electricity to send a signal like this.

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1: Because here's the reality. 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And now let's get started with a song of worship, thanking the Lord Jesus for what He paid for our salvation. Here's Thank You, Jesus, for the blood, La Sangre de Jesus. Oh,

0: In English, it's Thank You, Jesus, for the Blood by Charity Gale. In Spanish, La Sangre de Jesús. Such a powerful song, and not just musically, but what it points us to, the precious blood of Jesus Christ. And for those on the outside looking in, for the unbelieving world, our need for the blood of Christ applied to us, that sounds barbaric or even foolish, but as Paul wrote in 1 Corinthians, speaking of Christ crucified, God chose what is foolish in the world to shame the wise. God chose what is weak in the world to shame the strong. God chose what is low and despised in the world, even things that are not, to bring to nothing things that are, so that no human being might boast in the presence of God. That's a good place to start the conversation today. I'm David Wolin, and it's Missions Week here at Haven. Today, we're talking about what the Lord is doing in a part of the world where there is so much suffering, but also where the Spirit of God is so clearly moving. And so with me now, a Cuban-American pastor who I'm honored to call my friend and co-laborer in the gospel, Danny Rojas. So good to have you back on the air, brother.
1: Thanks, David. This is such an exciting thing to be doing, talking about what the Lord is doing in Cuba, and in the midst of such darkness and such struggle, you know, we see God at work, and that is so cool. And I'm just happy to share what the Lord is doing.
0: And I know there's a lot of people who are eager to hear, Danny. You and I have already spoken at length about the crisis in Cuba. It's been really bad for a long time, but now it's far, far worse since the oil blockade. Travel between the provinces basically shut down in Cuba. Power, food, water, all of those things. It's getting steadily worse day by day, but the Lord is moving in His church, and we can't overstate the power and the impact of the ministry of the Word of God. And that's a statement that's just stands on its own, you know, period. But in a time of great crisis like this, the strength of the rock on which believers are standing, and I'm talking about our Cuban brothers and sisters in Christ, they're experiencing that reality that Christ promised, right, about how when you build your house on the solid rock, they're experiencing that in real time as this crisis unfolds, aren't they?
1: Yes, yes, yes. Matter of fact, I was speaking with a pastor in Nueva Esperanza, that's in Pinar del Río. I know those names might not mean a lot to people, but it's kind of a rural area, and this young pastor, you know, is just sharing with me how difficult it's been. You know, it's just he says this has been so hard, brother. You cannot imagine it. And then he adds this, and unprompted, I didn't ask him. He says, but you know, I feel like God has just grown me during this time, and I'm seeing people coming to faith in Christ. Our church is strong. The ministry is strong. And that grace of God that we're getting, you know, through this hard time, it almost feels like it's on purpose. And I laughed and I said, yeah, I mean, you know, iron is, you know, molded and strengthened in the flames, is it not? And he said, indeed, yeah. Indeed it is.
0: Yep. Yeah, it's not understood by the world at large, especially when there's, and this would be the right term for it, a humanitarian crisis unfolding, it seems like. Mm-hmm. And so you're ministering to them spiritually? And the answer is, yeah, because that is actually what is needed most. And of course, yes. The Lord made us. He knows that we are but dust. He knows that we need to eat. He knows the things that we need. And we're trusting that in that time, those things will come to the relief of the Cuban people. But in the meantime, the church is hungry for the Word of God and hanging day by day and depending on the strength of the Spirit of God that is so uniquely known to those who are in Christ.
1: Amen.
0: Well, Danny, let's talk about the ministry of the Word through El Faro de Redención. So, because we've said this many times before, and we'll say it again, the mission of the ministry is not humanitarian per se. We do care about those things. We partner sometimes with organizations that specialize on that side of things, but this is the ministry of the Word. We're preaching the gospel. So, Danny, can you just talk a little bit about how the daily broadcast of El Faro de Redención gets into Cuba? Because they don't have Christian radio inside the island. Like, there aren't Christian radio stations in Cuba, are there?
1: No. In North America, we have access to multiple radio stations, Christian

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1: You know, we use other means to get it to the people that might not have radios. But the point is that we're doing something that no one else is doing. You know, we're getting the gospel on through the airwaves into homes that otherwise wouldn't have access to Bible teaching, except in their churches. And some of these people that listen don't even have a church, but they have Christian radio.
2: Right. Yeah. And so that's the uniqueness here. And so we're actually going to play a clip here that you recorded with a pastor from Cuba in Cuba. But just set this up for us a little bit. What are we about to hear?
1: So this pastor, his name is Rodolfo, and he wrote to us back in October of 2025. We had just started teaching through Romans, and you know, he was, I don't know if it was the first time he'd listened or maybe this episode in particular just struck him and he felt the need to write, but he thanked us for the clear exposition of scripture. And he was saying, you know, I just want to encourage El Fado. He wasn't writing to me in particular, but to the ministry, saying, you know, support this man, support this ministry, because we need this kind of teaching. This is so helpful. And I felt nourished and encouraged in hearing God's word. So, you know, he identified himself as a pastor, and I thought that was cool. And when I decided to go to Cuba in March, I said, I want to meet him. And so we set up the meeting, and it was so wonderful because his testimony was really all about the power of Christian radio. And that's something that, you know, David, you and I have talked about this, and maybe we've mentioned it before on the program, but we have no way of measuring this. There's like no ratings or way of knowing who's listening other than
2: there's none of that in Cuba. No.
1: Right. Other than whatever communication we get from them by email or text message or what have you. And so it was encouraging to hear his story. So I'm here with Rodolfo Rodriguez Matos. He is the pastor and leader of a small denomination called the Iglesia Evangelica Misionera de Cuba. That means the Evangelical Missionary Church of Cuba. And I was speaking with Pastor Rodolfo just a few minutes ago in Spanish, and he said something that was so good that I said, I have to record this for Haven. Pastor Rodolfo, welcome to the program.
3: Oh, thank you so much.
1: So, Pastor, we were talking about the impact of radio in Cuba. You know, and sometimes people ask us, you know, who hears this program? How many listeners do you have? And my answer is always, I don't know. I have no idea. There's no way to measure how many people are listening. But we hear testimonies. We hear stories. And talking to you, you shared a little bit about the impact of radio. So can you tell us a little bit, just a few words about how radio, especially Trans World Radio and through Trans World, El Faro de Redención, makes a difference in Cuba?
3: Yeah, thank you so much. We appreciate the opportunity to talk with you about the radio and the program. The Christian radio in Cuba has been impacting the society for a long time. Years ago, I remember in 1960, the case when we live in the mountain, so deep in the mountain in the Cuban country, we listen to the radio every night, listen to the programs, and we have the proof about how important for the Cuban people has been the Christian radio, because a lot of people in Cuba received Jesus Christ as Savior through the radio. Mm.
1: Many people trusted in Christ through the radio ministry?
3: Yeah, definitely. And we know churches that started as congregation, not for the impact of from one church that they decided to plant in the church in that community, but through the radio.
1: Wow.
3: Listen, the Trans World Radio, the community received Jesus Christ as Savior, and then decided, the new disciples through the radio decided to create a congregation. Mm. So in this moment, the radio in Cuba is very popular, even in this 21st century. Mm. The new

0: generation perhaps prefer the social media and telephone and something like this. But the elders and the society in the 40s, 50s prefer the radio. So in many different places, so deep in the mountain, it is impossible to have a...
1: So I think that's an important point, that it reaches people in areas that don't have access maybe to a lot of the technology.
0: Oh, yeah, yeah.
1: Right? So in the countryside, in the mountains, farmers, and again, like you said, rural areas.
0: Yeah.
1: Those people have access to Christian radio and are listening to the message of the gospel proclaimed on El Faro and other radio programs, where they might not be able to go to social media or YouTube. They don't have access, but they have radio.
0: Radio, yeah, yeah. And in many, many places deep in the mountain, they have not an option to catch the signal of medium, social media, something like this.
1: So it's all they have.
0: Yes, but they have radio.
1: Yes.
0: And the radio in this moment is very, very effective to put the message of Jesus Christ in the people in the mountain.
1: Mm.
0: So... And never forget that there are lots of people in Cuba that have chances to listen to radio, but they have not another option. If you decided to put out a radio transmission or cancel the radio transmission, a lot of people will have no opportunity to listen to the message of Jesus Christ.
1: Well, thank you for sharing that. You know, as I walked in today, you were sharing with me that you're able to listen to El Faro.
0: Yeah.
1: Even when the lights are off.
0: Oh, yeah. Yeah.
1: When there's an apagón, right? There's a blackout. You know, maybe by candlelight or just in the dark.
0: Yeah.
1: You're able to hear El Faro de Redención. And that's a blessing to me to know. Thank you for sharing with us.
0: Okay. It's a privilege to see you.
2: Wow. That's amazing, Danny. In fact, I was struck thinking about him listening there in the dark. El Faro, in Spanish, right? That means lighthouse. You know, literally the program that is taking its name from the image of light is sharing the light, capital L, of the world in a time of total darkness in Cuba.
1: Yeah, it's something that moves me. And that's something that I've heard a few times from other pastors and other people that have reached out to us, that they're thankful that even when they don't have any electricity, they can turn on their radio, and they do. They listen in the dark, and in the dark, they're getting the light of the world. That's poetic, but it's beautiful. It's beautiful to me.
2: Well, we serve a God who delights in beauty. The Bible is full of poetry, and you get to share every day the light of Christ in a place we already described as dark spiritually. Now it is so literally. And so, Danny Rojas, thank you so much for what you are courageously now doing. And I really would underscore that you chose to go and visit Cuba, which you often do, but you've done it recently, even in the midst of the oil blockade and when so many things are touch and go there, and you're reporting back to the North American audience what the Lord's doing. So keep after it, brother.
1: Amen.
2: And I'm so grateful to stand next to you.
1: Amen. Thank you.

0: Hallelujah, Jesus is my life. In Spanish, it's Mi vida es Cristo, and the original English song from Sovereign Grace is All I Have is Christ. This is Haven Today. I'm David Wolin, and today I just want to invite you to be part of what the Lord is doing in Cuba. It's amazing to consider how the gospel reach is expanding across the board. And as you give to strengthen the ministry of El Faro, El Faro is strengthening the church, both individual believers and pastors. And the lost are seeking hope, and they're finding it in the Lord Jesus. So in the midst of the international crisis and chaos that's going on, there is reason for hope. And you can be part of that by helping to meet a real need. We started this week needing to raise $171,332 by June 30th. And these are funds that put the gospel on the airwaves, reaching Cuba through El Faro de Redención. But thanks to several generous friends, we've already made a dent in that need. They've pledged to give $44,000, and that is a matching challenge for Haven listeners. 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Again, this matching challenge has not yet been met. Now is the time to give and help bring the hope of Christ to Cuba. 865-HAVEN is the number to call. 865-HAVEN, or you can go online to haventoday.org, haventoday.org. I'm David Wolin. Won't you come back again next time? We'll be keeping it all about Jesus. It's the great story here on Haven Today. Here for your encouragement and your walk with God. This is David Wolin with Haven Ministries, inviting you to anchor your day in God's Word. Peter had been fishing all night and had nothing to show for it. And Peter knew what he was doing. Fishing was his livelihood. So when Jesus showed up for the first time and told him, "Put out into deep water and let down the nets for a catch," Peter was skeptical. But out of respect for Jesus, he did what he said, and then he got the surprise of his life. There were so many fish, his nets began to break. Now Jesus wasn't just doing Peter a favor, he was teaching him a valuable lesson. And sometimes Jesus asks us to trust him, even if what he's called us to do doesn't make sense to us yet. What about you? Are you willing to take a step of faith in your walk? 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
2: Conscience is your internal judge that will either accuse you or excuse you. Think of conscience as kind of a window that lets the light of God's truth into your life. And when the window is washed clean, the light gets to shine through. And there's a sweet fellowship, and there's a sweet peace or not that comes into our lives because we're keeping the window clean. However, when we disobey the word of God and don't confess it and run back into fellowship, it's like dirt on the window. And where the light is dim, the conscience is diminished in its effectiveness to be that inner judge that will either accuse or excuse. And that happens for individuals. That happens for couples in a marriage. That happens in a church. That even happens in a nation. Oh.

0: It's time for Stay in the Word with Pastor Glenn Nutt. 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As we come to 1 Peter chapter 3, verses 16 through 18, we see an emphasis from the Apostle Paul for believers to have a good conscience, living in such a way that even if people speak against you, there's nothing there that sticks. Peter is saying, make sure your life backs up what you say you believe. So if you're criticized, it's not because you've done wrong, it's because you've done right. And then he points us to Christ, who suffered once for sins, the just for the unjust, to bring us to God. And so with today's study, here's Pastor Glenn.
1: But conscience, you're saying, Glenn, I don't really understand what conscience is. I read it in the Bible. We know that everybody has a conscience that's correct. Think of conscience as kind of a window that lets the light of God's truth into your life. So when the Bible says we walk in the light as he is in the light, we have fellowship one with another, and the blood of Jesus Christ, his son, cleanses us from every sin. And in other words, he is the light, his truth is the light. And when the window is washed clean, the light gets to shine through. And there's a sweet fellowship, and there's a sweet peace or not that comes into our lives because we're keeping the window clean. That means that the conscience is operating optimally. However, when we disobey the word of God and don't confess it and run back into fellowship, I don't mean relationship. We don't lose relationship, but we lose fellowship. And when that fellowship is destroyed, and when we don't enjoy it because of disobedience to the word of God, it's like dirt on the window. And it can build up and build up and build up if we are not in prayer and confession daily. And the grime builds up on the window, so the light doesn't shine through into our lives like it used to anymore. And that truth isn't affecting the conscience anymore. And the conscience is now not operating optimally. So the more dirt there is, the less light to shine on the conscience. And where the light is dim, the conscience is diminished in its effectiveness to be that inner judge that will either accuse or excuse. So follow me with this. Why is that happening? Well, because the window is getting dirtier and dirtier because of unconfessed sin in a believer's life, particularly. That's what we're talking about. And that happens for individuals. That happens for couples in a marriage. That happens in a family life. That happens in a church. That even happens in a nation. A conscience can be defiled, the Bible says. It can be seared. What does seared mean? Well, it's so sinned against that it's no longer sensitive to right and wrong anymore. That's what the word seared means in the Bible. It can be poisoned. It can be poisoned. Isaiah talks about calling things right wrong and calling wrong things right. It can be poisoned in that it approves things that are bad and accuses when a person does good. And it can be like full on evil. Like in a criminal's life, let's just use that for an example. A criminal feels bad for squealing on his friend, but feels good when he's successful in doing his crime. That would be an evil conscience. It all depends on the amount of light that's been allowed to get in. And so what does Peter say, verse 16? He says this is part of dealing with persecution and suffering. He says having a what conscience? A good conscience. That's a good conscience is one that approves when you do good and disapproves when you do wrong. That is a good conscience. It's operating optimally. And the best pillow to sleep on at night is a good conscience. Some of you thought it was my pillow. No, it's not. It's a good conscience. Now, there's something wonderful about a good conscience when you're suffering. When you're persecuted and you're suffering, there's nothing like a good conscience that's at work in your life when everything around you is twisted and contorted and wrong about you, you just know in your heart before the Lord you're right before God and that you're innocent of all charges. And you've kept that window like really, really clean by his grace. And you're always ready for a good sleep because there's light and your light on the inside. And you can just let it bounce off. I'm thinking of Psalm 37:6. It says, God will bring forth your righteousness as the light and your justice as the noonday sun. So you just wait. And your conduct will do something amazing. Your conduct, according to verse 16, will do its own work in God's time and in God's way. God will use it as a tool, and it will end up, your conduct that is motivated by a good conscience is going to shame your accusers. You don't shame your accusers. Your conduct does. Your good conduct shames your accusers, and it usually takes some time. And so Peter is saying, be satisfied with a good conscience. Because here's the spiritual life cycle of a good conscience. Brother or sister, I want to encourage you this morning. If you've been in a situation and you've been accused of this and this and this, but you know before God it's wrong and you are right before the Lord, just enjoy the cycle, the spiritual cycle of a good conscience. God will take care of those matters. The only thing you can do to mess it up is to start defending yourself. Let God defend you and let your good conduct defend you. And it will have this amazing work. That's what Peter said. Verse 17, he says, for it's better if it is the will of God to suffer for doing good than for doing evil. Great advice. Make sure if you're suffering, just make sure that you're doing good, not evil. Don't be that Christian who spiritualizes their disobedience and then suffers because of it and say, look at me, I'm serving the Lord. They say, no, that's just consequences for being a twit. See, they're suffering for being a loser and they're suffering for being a Christian. More about that in the next chapter. But then Peter shows us what we need to see. And that's Jesus. Look at verse 18. For Christ also suffered once for sins, the just for the unjust, that he might bring us to God, being put to death in the flesh, but made alive by the Spirit, by whom also he went and preached to the spirits in prison, who formerly were disobedient, but when once the divine long-suffering waited in the days of Noah, while the ark was being prepared, in which a few, that is, how many were a few? 8 souls were saved through water. Wow. That's interesting. Great, great, great statement about Jesus as the perfect example. Go back to verse 18. It says, for Christ also suffered once for sins, the just for the unjust, that he might bring us to God, being put to death in the flesh, but made alive in the Spirit. So I think 4 things, and we're going to go at it phrase by phrase because they are supercharged with important stuff that we need to get right, not only doctrinally, but applicationally. And the first thing he says, for Christ also suffered once for sins. He also reminds us that these two are connected. Christ is the example of suffering unjustly. Not your friend, not your family. They're not the supreme example, but Jesus is the supreme example of suffering unjustly. Now notice, it says he suffered how many times? It says once for sins. Jesus was not a martyr. Jesus was a sacrifice for sin. And on the cross of Calvary, he suffered, the Bible says, once for our sins. That is one little word with a huge, huge meaning. And what does it mean? It means that Jesus was the sacrifice to end all sacrifices. And that he didn't suffer for his sins, he suffered for our sins in our place. And as he gave his life away. What did he say? He said, it is finished. Why? Because it was once and for all. The Old Testament sacrifices, they weren't once and for all, were they? They were all the time, every day, and then the big ones once a year. Why? Because all they could do was cover sin. So it wasn't once and for all. It's a daily thing and sometimes an hourly thing. And just here it comes and here it comes and here it comes. But Jesus suffering once for sin. Why? Because his payment for sin was complete and it would be accepted by the Father. He didn't just cover it. I have to do it again. He actually removed it forever. And so the Bible, it calls it a finished work once and for all. That's a big deal. It's a big deal because it sealed our eternal life. When Jesus said, it is finished, it means the sin that is against you when you believe in Jesus Christ, it is finished forever. That's what finished means. Eternal actually means eternal. Everlasting means everlasting. God did that when Jesus said, it is finished once and for all. It's the blood that sealed the new deal, the new covenant. And I'll give you some scriptures. We won't look them up. It's Hebrews chapter 7, 25 to 27, and chapter 9, 26 to 28. When we have communion here, Jesus is not re-sacrificed over and over and over and over. Why? Because it's once and for all. That's why when you see a cross there, you don't see a dead figure hanging on that cross. That's why he's not sacrificed over and over and over. It's once and for all. And when we celebrate communion, what do? It's in remembrance of him. It's not re-sacrificing him. It's in remembrance of him. It's a memorial. So that's the first thing. Second, Peter says, the just for the unjust. Now, that's another way of saying our substitute, or the big word is substitutionary atonement. He died in our place for our sins, not his sins, because he was sinless. So you know some of these scriptures. 2 Corinthians chapter 5, verse 21. He made him who knew no sin to be sin for us, that we might become the righteousness of God in him. 2 Corinthians chapter 8, verse 9. For you know the grace of the Lord Jesus Christ. What does grace mean? It means getting what you don't deserve. It means the unearned favor of God. That though he was rich, for your sakes he became poor, that you through his poverty now might become rich. Isaiah chapter 53. We don't have time to turn there, but I'm thinking of the verses 4 to 6. They are full of this doctrine in the Old Testament before Jesus ever died. And Isaiah chapter 53, it says, I want you to hear these words, and I'll emphasize them so you'll know what the emphasis is. It says, he has borne our griefs. He has carried our sorrows. He is wounded for our transgressions. He is bruised for our iniquities. The chastisement for our peace was upon him, and the Lord has laid on him, that is Jesus, the iniquity of us all. Our sins, not his sins. And this is the model. It says Christ also did that. In other words, we follow after this model. This is the model. And yes, brothers and sisters, this is what we signed up for. To this we are called. And then you see the next thing. He says, he goes, that he might bring us to God. That's actually a technical term in the original language that means to gain audience at a court. In other words, just put in there the word access. Because of Jesus, we have open access to God, to the very throne of heaven, where we obtain mercy and find grace to help in time of need, Hebrews 4:16. Ephesians 2:18 says, through Jesus, we both have access by one Spirit to the Father. Ephesians 3, verse 12 says, in whom we have boldness, and there's the word again, access with confidence through faith in him. It's all about access, that he, Jesus, might bring us to God. Say, some people ask me, and they'll come up and they go, thank you for that message, Father Nudd. And I'll say to them, I'm not your father. And they go, well, yeah, but you're the priest here of the parish. I said, no, I'm not. I said, you already have a high priest. And his name is the Lord Jesus Christ. And he's the one, not me, that brings you to God. Jesus brings you to God. Glenn doesn't bring you to God. Jesus brings you to God. He provides the access, you see. All these things make a difference in how we view all of this. So, look at this now. He says, being put to death in the flesh, but made alive in the spirit. Here's the hope, part, and suffering. What's the most, the worst persecution, the most ultimate of all persecutions that you could ever receive? Well, that's death. And Jesus went all the way. He went all the way, and he died on the cross. And he was made alive by the power of the Holy Spirit because death could not hold him. So what's the point if you're suffering? The point is this. Romans 8:28 is true. God will always work it together for good. If the Father could take the suffering of Calvary, the greatest injustice of mankind, our darkest hour, and work it for our good and his glory, then he can do it in your life and my life too. That's the hope. Jesus is the model. Jesus is the example. It's not wishful thinking. It's hope, and it's based upon the resurrection. So what does that mean? It means if you're suffering unjustly right now, and some of you are, in ways that I don't even know, but you've been suffering unjustly under something right now, God wants to give you this hope. If he can turn Calvary into glory, he can turn your suffering into good by the power of the Holy Spirit. That's eternal, everlasting hope for all of us to hear. And I'm thankful it's in his word. Well, Peter now gives us some extra intel. That's super cool. Verse 19. It says, by whom he also went and preached to the spirits in prison who formerly were disobedient when once the divine long-suffering waited in the days of Noah while the ark was being prepared in which a few, that is, eight souls were saved through water. Go back to verse 19. It says, by whom? What does he mean by whom? Look at the end of verse 18. It says, he was made alive by the Spirit, and then says, by whom? It's talking about the power of the Holy Spirit. Now, Jesus did something in the supernatural spiritual realm between his death and his resurrection, the Bible says. This isn't all he did, but this is part of what he did. And Peter is putting this forward to us to encourage us in the midst of suffering. And he says, he went, Jesus, what did he do? He went and preached to the spirits in prison. What does that mean? Well, Jesus went somewhere. And Jesus did not go to hell or the lake of fire, which is the same place, because that's the place of eternal punishment. Say, well, how do I know that? From Acts chapter 2, verse 31, it says that God did not leave his soul in, not hell, but Hades. It's another H word. What's Hades? Well, Hades is a general term to talk about the realm of the dead. And Jesus told us and gave us a picture of what that's like when he talked about Lazarus and the rich man. And that how in there, there's two compartments and there's a great gulf fixed in between them. And there's like a righteous side and an unrighteous side. And in the account that Jesus gave about the rich man and Lazarus, and you know all of that, like he's thirsty and the idea, tell my brothers like to believe and not to come here and all of that. And then we know in those two sides, you've got Abraham's bosom and then the place of torment. That's the hotter place. And then Jesus led captivity captive. When he arose, he emptied that place of believers who died in faith, and he took them to heaven. Bible says even some of the Old Testament saints were seen on the street of Jerusalem at that time. Go figure that out. I don't know. Put that in your Calvary Chapel peace pipe and smoke it later. I don't know. I don't know how that all works. I just know the Bible says that. And unbelievers, they were left in that other place, the hotter place, to await final resurrection and final judgment. And then the lake of fire, when it's thrown into the lake of fire, like Revelation says, which we also call as hell. So what's happening here? Well, here we read that Jesus also went down into the underworld, and in that place that there is a prison. That word prison there means a place under guard. And there's a prison there in that place. And he went to that prison. I think it's the same thing Jesus brought to the fore when we read about the abyss and the demons begged Jesus not to send them to the abyss, but then they got sent to the pigs, you know, and they all ran off the cliff into the Sea of Galilee. So what is this prison? Well, it read, he preached to the spirits in prison. In the New Testament, the word spirits never refers to human beings. And you can guess when you get to verse 22 that Peter is not talking about human beings. He's talking about spiritual beings. It always refers to angels or fallen angels, which are also called demons in the Bible. Not all of them, but some of them were placed under guard. Verse 20 says, why were they placed under? They were disobedient in the days of Noah. Well, what does that mean? Well, the Bible tells you, you go back to Genesis chapter 6, and it tells us that these fallen angels, these sons of God, that they crossed a barrier and cohabited with humans, and it was part of what triggered the Lord to say, enough is enough on planet Earth, and judgment is coming with the flood. And I believe Jude talked about this as well. Jude 6, let me read it. It says, the angels who did not keep their proper or their own domain, but left their own abode, he has reserved in everlasting chains under darkness for the judgment of the great day. They're in a prison. They're chained up. They're under guard. And by the way, you need to know the early church interpreted it exactly how I just interpreted it. And it says that Jesus preached to them. What did he preach to them? Well, he did not preach to them the gospel because they cannot be redeemed. He did not preach the gospel to them. That word preached is just another word to proclaim or to trumpet it. What did he do? He proclaimed his victory over and through his death on the cross that he won. And he went down there in that prison and he said, I won! We won! You didn't! And he won it for us. That's what he proclaimed to the spirits that were in that prison. It was just kind of like a victory shout, a victory proclamation that God won at the cross. Just when you thought it was the end of your troubles, oh, it just started at the cross. Jesus won and God won.
0: And how wonderful is that? Unfortunately, we've run out of time for today, so we'll have to bring you the rest of the sermon from 1 Peter chapter 3 tomorrow at this time. We've had to divide this sermon into three parts to fit onto the radio. And so if you'd like full access to the full unedited original sermon, just head to stayintheword.ca, go to the watch and listen section, and enter the all messages option. You can look up 1 Peter chapter 3, verses 13 through 22. Stick around, we'll be right back after today's Calvary Creation Minute with Steve Chung.
2: Welcome to your Calvary Creation Minute. This is Steve. Can we really believe in a single explosion of languages as described in the biblical account of the Tower of Babel? Many secular scholars try to write it off, but there is a lot of archaeological evidence that precisely verifies the biblical account. The British Museum holds an Assyrian clay tablet found at an excavation in Nineveh. This tablet describes the destruction of a building on a mound in Babel by a god who also, quote, confused or mixed the speech of the builders. In the Ashmolean Museum in Oxford, England, there is another tablet with a composition called, quote, "And Mirkar and the Lord of Arata," where the translated text says, quote, "In those days, dead Enki, leader of the gods, lord of Edru, estranged the tongues in their mouths, as many as were put there, the tongues of men which were one," end of quote. There are even recorded attempts to rebuild the Tower of Babel, such as in the Tower of Babel Stela, or tablet, in which Nebuchadnezzar II is described saying, quote, "Nebuchadnezzar, king of Babylon, am I, in order to complete the towers Emenaki and Urimenaki. I mobilized all countries everywhere. The base I filled in to make a high terrace. I built their structures with bitumen and baked brick throughout. I completed it, raising its top to the heaven," end of quote. It's interesting that Nebuchadnezzar II attempts to rebuild the tower to the same specifications as written in Genesis 11. Isn't it amazing to read these ancient historical accounts that exactly align with the biblical account? To learn more, contact me at creation@calvarychapel.ca and tune in on our podcast, available now on all podcast platforms.
0: All right. Well, thanks, Steve. Our time's come to an end for today. So please join us tomorrow for more from Pastor Glenn from 1 Peter chapter 3. And here's an invitation. 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Details can be found at stayintheword.ca. And so until next time, here's Pastor Glenn with this closing blessing.
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9: It's interesting to me that the final chapter of Proverbs is chapter 31, that all the instruction given sort of climaxes at this point. And what you have in chapter 31 is the final lesson from a parent to a child. Here is a Jewish mother who taught her son how to pick a woman.
10: Welcome to Grace to You with the Bible teaching of John MacArthur. I'm your host, Phil Johnson. Maybe you've wondered, am I ever going to be the wife God wants me to be? Or if the right man comes along, would he see me as the right sort of potential spouse? Perhaps you're a single man who wants to be married. What kind of woman should you pursue? Or maybe you're already married and you want to know how you should be encouraging your wife for her blessing and for the blessing of your family. No matter which category you're in, the good news is the Lord has provided the blueprint for excellence, Proverbs chapter 31. John MacArthur looks there today on Grace to You. It's an appropriate topic with Mother's Day this weekend in Canada and the United States. The title of John's study, God's Design for a Successful Woman. Here now is John with today's lesson.
9: I would draw your attention, if I might, to Proverbs chapter 31. Proverbs chapter 31, to look together at the Word of God and its instruction on the subject of an excellent wife. You know, it's amazing how our society has changed in its perception of a woman and her role. And I don't mean that it has changed over the several thousand years since Proverbs 31 was written, but it seems to me that it has changed in the last 20 or 30 years. It seems to me that at least in my own lifetime, there was a portion of my life in which our society could at least understand and affirm the pattern of an excellent wife given in Proverbs 31. But in the last 30 years or so, our society has moved so far from these principles that it may seem almost ludicrous to imagine a woman of the 80s fitting into the mold of the standards given here in Proverbs 31. What kind of a woman does our society honor? Who is the honored woman of the 80s? Who is the prototype woman of the 80s? What is the modern superwoman like? If our society and our culture could design a woman, what would that woman be like? Well, let me see if I can't pull it together for you. She would work at a job, build her own career, demand and get equal pay with men. She would refuse to submit to her husband, demanding equality with him in everything. She would have an affair or two or three a divorce or two or three, an abortion or two. She would definitely exercise her independence. She would make sure that she was eminently fulfilled herself. She would rely on her own resources. She would not want her husband or children to threaten her personal goals. She would have her own bank account. She would hire a maid or cleaning service. She would eat out at least 50% of the time with her family or without. She would make cold cereal and coffee the standard breakfast fare for the family and quick frozen meals usual dinner fare. And she would certainly expect her husband to do half the housework. She would be tanned, coiffured, aerobicized, bulging with muscle. She would be shopping to keep up with the fashion trends and make sure she could compete in the attention-getting contest. She would put her children in a daycare center, making sure that each one also had a TV in his or her room so that when they were home, they wouldn't interrupt her routine. She would be opinionated. She would demand to be heard from and eager to fulfill all of her personal ambition. The world would applaud her, and she wouldn't be able to stay married or happy, and her kids would probably be into drugs. But she would be the woman of the 80s. And she is a million miles from the woman of God, described in Proverbs 31. Do you understand that the book of Proverbs is a collection of wisdom that fathers and mothers were to give to their children? Do you understand that it was common in a Jewish family for a father to teach his sons the truths of this book? And not only a father, but a mother, for on several occasions it says not to forsake the instruction of your mother. This was basically the composite practical manual for living life that Jewish parents taught their children. Now, one of the very most important things that children needed to learn was directed at the young boys. And that was how to select the right woman. Proverbs warns against the noisy woman, the quarrelsome woman, the rebellious woman, the foolish woman. And the sons of Israel were to be warned to stay away from and avoid all such women. In chapter 12 of Proverbs in verse 4, it says, "An excellent wife is the crown of her husband, but she who shames him is as rottenness in his bones." Find an excellent wife. Stay away from anything less. And so the warnings have been given. In chapter 19 and verse 14, there comes a hopeful truth. It says, "A prudent wife is from the Lord, a wise wife, a virtuous wife, a godly wife is a gift from God." So all the way through this marvelous book of wisdom, there is instruction about what kind of woman to avoid and to pursue the excellent woman, the excellent wife who is a gift from God. It's interesting to me that the final chapter of Proverbs is chapter 31, that all the instruction given sort of climaxes at this point. And what you have in chapter 31 is the final lesson from a parent to a child. In this case, from a mother to her son. Verse 1 tells us that these are the words of King Lemuel. He wrote them down. But they are the oracle which his mother taught him. Here we have an unknown mother. We don't know anything about King Lemuel. This is the only time his name is ever mentioned. We don't know anything about his mother, but here is a Jewish mother who taught her son how to pick a woman. And a lot of other very important things as well. And this is her wisdom given to him. In verse 2, "What, O my son? And what, O son of my womb? And what, O son of my vows?" In other words, what do I say to you? How do I instruct you? What do I tell you? The first thing I tell you is, don't get involved in sexual immorality. Do not give your strength to women. That's what that means. Don't get involved in living in sexual misconduct. Then on down to verse 7 and following, even down to verse 9, she says, "Stay away from drunkenness, strong drink. Take care of hurting people. Defend those who can't defend themselves. Stand by the oppressed. Support the needy and deal justly with all people." and gives him a wide range of practical truth. But then she comes to the real issue on her heart, which he passes on to us. Most of all, my son, find a good wife. Find a good wife. With her, you will spend your life. She will determine your earthly accomplishments and set the parameters of your living and your influence. Find a good wife. And from verse 10 to 31, such a wife is described. The woman described here is of priceless value. She has physical strength, mental strength, moral strength, and spiritual strength. Above all, she loves God deeply and reverently. She is characterized in this section six ways, and I'll point them out to you as we just look together at the scripture. Six ways. Her character as a wife, her devotion as a homemaker, her generosity as a neighbor, her influence as a teacher, her effectiveness as a mother, and her excellence as a person. The sum of all of that makes the excellent wife. And I might add that this is no woman in particular, but this is the woman that every woman should seek to emulate. She is rare. Look at verse 10. An excellent wife. By the way, the word excellent in Hebrew means force. A woman of force. A woman of substance. A woman of strength would be another way to characterize her. It's excellent in the sense of her strength spiritually, morally, mentally, physically. She is a woman of substance. She is a woman who has made a dent in society. She is one who makes a difference. There's a force about her life. This kind of wife, he says, who can find? Very rare. Hard to find. This kind of woman. Typically, men seek a wife for all the wrong reasons. All of them. Looks, accomplishment, style, success, money, education, all the wrong reasons. They should seek a woman for virtue, strength of character, spiritual excellence, internal godliness. Those are the right reasons. This kind of woman is a woman of force. She makes a difference. She leaves a mark. And verse 10 says her worth is far above jewels. Some would translate that word rubies. Some would translate it pearls. The Septuagint translates it precious stones. In other words, she is more valuable than all earthly things which are valuable. She is a rare fortune, a rare find, a woman of force. What are her qualities, this rare woman? First of all, let's look at her character as a wife. Verse 11. And without saying anything specifically about her, it talks about her husband to start with. The heart of her husband trusts in her. Now, obviously, the first thing we note about her character as a wife is that she can be trusted. She is trustworthy. This is the kind of woman who allows her husband to do his work away from home, who allows her husband to go away for perhaps an extended time, and to do all of that in absolute confidence in her integrity and her discretion and her wisdom and her care for all of his interests. The implication here is that there's a substantial home to be cared for and substantial resources of which she is a steward. But he trusts her. He trusts her. The heart of her husband trusts in her. She is proven to be trustworthy. She is virtuous to the point where he has no jealousy. He has no fear. He has no suspicion. He has no anxiety. He knows that his care is her concern. His comfort is her passion. His burdens are hers to relieve. His being at ease is her high priority, and his house has become the home of his heart because he trusts in the one who leads that household, his wife. Integrity, discretion, wisdom, faithfulness, trustworthiness. That's what fills the husband of this woman. So that he will have no lack of gain. No lack of gain. In other words, she's not going to cause him to lose what he's working so hard to gain. She is a very careful steward of everything that he has. Let me tell you, this sees the woman in the role of the oikodespotes, to use Paul's word used in 1 Timothy 5. She's the ruler of the house. She manages the assets. She coordinates the activities. She is the steward of all of that which he has provided. And he has no lack of gain because of her stewardship, her management, her wisdom, her care. And that frees him to be everything that he can be in the pursuit of bread for that family. And also freedom from anxiety because he knows whatever he brings in, she cares for as treasure. Definitely, she is in charge of domestic matters, using and accounting for the resources of the home. So he is free to give himself to the work. She helps him to profit. She devotes herself to the care of his earnings. She is careful. She is wise. She is scrupulous. And he can leave home and never give it a thought. He can give his whole heart to that which compels him in his profession, his business, his work, and know that all is cared for. Her character as a wife, she is totally trustworthy. She is a steward of everything that he provides for her. She is definitely on the receiving end of his provision, and she cares for it as a precious treasure. Personally, verse 12, she does him good and not evil. She does him good and not evil. She always, always does what's best for him. She pursues his best interests. She strengthens him. She builds him up. She encourages him. She sees it as her role to do good to this man. He is providing for her and for all those in her care in that home, children and household servants and workers, if indeed this would include a farm. And he, in providing all of that, is worthy of her best. She does him good. She never takes things from him, not his money, his possessions, his resources, or his reputation. She never speaks evil of him so that those in the home would learn to distrust him because of her testimony of his absence of character. She does him good, not evil. She does everything to build him up. And then it adds, most interestingly, this note, all the days of her life. Isn't that interesting? All the days of

0: I'm Dr. Dennis Modry. I've done over 7,000 heart surgeries, including heart transplants. Now I help people avoid them. Most heart disease is preventable. 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
1: Three. Her husband is known in the gates when he sits among the elders of the land. You know what that means? He's risen to the very top of the esteem of the people in the profession he has chosen in life, because he is free to do so because of the dutiful wife. She creates a world for him in which he can be everything that God would want him to be. She's so faithful to the duties of her love that he is free to be all that he can be as a man. He is known in the gates. He is a well-known man. The implication there is that he is esteemed. He is honored. He is respected. And that is because she has provided freedom from the things which tie him down and bind him, so that he can be everything, everything that he would desire to be. That's her character as a wife. Trustworthy, doing him good all the days of her life, seeing to it that her life is spent to see that he can be everything God would want him to be. That's an excellent woman. The underlying virtue there is selflessness. That's the underlying virtue. She is consumed with him and offers herself in loving service to fulfill that desire. Secondly, not only her character as a wife makes her excellent, but her devotion as a homemaker. Now, being a homemaker is not a popular thing today. Phyllis Schlafly said the most cruel and damaging sexual harassment taking place today is the harassment by feminists and their federal government allies against the role of motherhood and the role of the dependent wife, end quote. But in God's economy, being a homemaker is an exalted role. The sphere of the woman's duty is the home. She is the ruler of the house, the oikodespotist. And as we start into looking at this in verse 13, we will see the beauty of her role there unfold. Notice verse 13. First of all, she looks for wool and flax and works with her hands in delight. She expresses her ability with her crafts, in this case, making clothing, blankets, perhaps even curtains to cover the open spaces in the home that let the air and the light in. She goes after wool. She looks for flax, the idea being she searches for the quality product. She brings home the wool, wool used for clothing that would be in the cold times, flax used for linen, which would be worn in warmer times and would be used for the specially beautiful clothing that they would wear at any season. She finds the best she can, brings it back with the purpose of using her hands to turn it into clothing. You see, her submission and her godliness, her virtue, her relation to her husband do not make her into a religious recluse, pretending to be spiritual when really being irresponsible. She is not defining laziness as spirituality. She is not shirking the duties of the home. In fact, there's no place in this woman's life for self-indulgence. There's no place for laziness. There's no place for inactivity. She is full of energy. She is full of activity. She searches out the raw materials in order that she might work with her hands. It says she might work with her hands in delight. And that's the key. You see, she loves the family and she loves her husband, and it's the love of her heart that puts delight in her work. If she felt like the reason for her to live was to fulfill herself, everything she had to do for someone else she'd hate. But because she knows her reason to be is to give herself for the joy of those she loves, the delight of her heart becomes the delight of her hands. The Syriac version translates that her hands are active after the pleasure of her heart. No complaint. There's joy in the most menial task because the motive is love. And the love motive inside pushes delight into the hands. Self-denial is clearly behind the scenes. She's not concerned about her own pleasure. She's concerned about the joy and delight of her family, which gives her joy and delight because she is consumed with love for them. Sacrificial.

0: She makes their clothes and all they need and does so with joy. Verse 14 says, she is like merchant ships. She brings her food from afar. She goes great distances to get food. And she didn't hop on the freeway. She walked. She walked. And she would walk in order to get the best food at the best price, in order to introduce variety into the family, something beyond the local fare, which could be purchased in her own vicinity. She was obviously engaged in good planning and good management. She was a faithful steward of her husband's gain, and she would go as far as she needed to go to get what she needed for her family, not just to provide food, but to provide the variety and the quality of food that would truly express the love and delight of her heart. She wasn't just slapping whatever she had down and throwing it in front of them. She was involved in the process of going as far as she had to go to get what she thought they would enjoy. Verse 15 says, she rises also while it is still night and gives food to her household and portions to her maidens. Typically in the East, a lamp is always burning in the house, a little terracotta lamp with oil in it and a little wick floating in the oil. And of course, the wick would only burn as long as the oil was there. Because most often they went to sleep when the sun went down, the oil would not last all night, and it was always the wife's responsibility to get up sometime after midnight and put more oil in the lamp that the family might sleep. Typically, the woman would rise sometime after midnight, put oil in the lamp, keep it lit, and then begin to do the work that was required to feed the family that day. She had to grind the corn. She had to prepare all the day's meals. There were no fast food places. There was nowhere to go. You fed your family by the work of your hand and the sweat of your brow. It was hot in that part of the world for much of the year, still is, and the cool of the night was a wonderful time, the quiet of the night, but it was still a major sacrifice. So she would grind the corn and do whatever she needed to do in order that when the family awoke a few hours later, there would be food for them all. That was her dedication, her commitment. Her household could enjoy the comfort while she made the sacrifice for their greater enjoyment. You see, she was much more concerned with the blessing and joy of the people she loved than with her own indulgence. And then it says, and I love this thought, and portions to her maidens. The word portions is quite interesting. It probably means portions of work, not portions of food. Portions is tasks in the Septuagint. The word uses erga in Greek. It is translated labor in Exodus 5:14. So what she did was get up in the middle of the night and start her own work, and the maidens who were servants in the household also got up, and she apportioned to them their tasks so that everybody was busy getting ready for the family in the household. Wonderful. Consumed with the needs of others, doing it with delight, she is every bit the manager of the household.
1: 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Proverbs 31 asks. Well, she is described in that same chapter. John MacArthur took you to Proverbs 31 today here on Grace to You, helping you discover God's design for a successful woman. That's the title of our current study. Now, Proverbs 31, it's a pretty straightforward portion of Scripture, but it still takes work to understand everything it says about the excellent wife. And of course, that's true of the entire Bible. It takes effort to get the meaning right, and some passages take more effort than others. Well, to help you get all you can from your time in the Word of God, a great tool is the MacArthur Study Bible, with its standout feature, 25,000 study notes written by John. 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Order a copy when you contact us today. You can speak directly to our staff weekdays from 9 to 5 Eastern, or use our voicemail box outside those hours.